0: adults. But as I said, the hard thing was being away from my son and not being there in person. Of course, we were together as often as possible. Either I'd bring him on the road with me, or I would go home and attend some of his things. But it's individual. You have to do what's best for you, for your child. And also, sometimes parents try to make children do what they want them to do as far as a career. Mm-hmm. But even the Bible says you need to find out where your child's strengths lie and then where their desires lie and help them to go toward that the destiny that God has for them, not what you want them to do.
1: Yeah, exactly. Was there a time during your journey when you were in the music industry and you were, you know, having this full swing motherhood and going through all this with your marriage and your divorce? Where did God speak to you? Was there an uplifting spirit that came to you? Because I think it's really encouraging to show that when even we're in that time of just chaos, you know, it's kind of stressful. You think you're, you know, you're on the right path and you're trying to do everything you can to keep up with it, you know, but God has to give you some peace. And I think a lot of us look for that in those times.
0: I think the most important thing for me was prayer. Mm-hmm. That helped me more than anything. Also, there's my, of course, my first favorite book is the Bible. I read I've been reading Proverbs over and over every day for years.
1: I was just going to ask you what your favorite book was and, you know, what your go-to is.
0: That's my go-to, yes. However, there's another book called Jesus Calling by Sarah Young.
1: Yes, I've heard of that one, actually.
0: I have been reading that every day for, I guess, about now 12 years. And just reading things and praying and staying in touch with the Lord just gives me comfort, gives me joy. Of course, I go through times of heartache like everybody else. I'm single now, but God, I don't know what people do without the Lord. God is just really, he's protected me. I'm 83 and healthy and happy. And of course, I have challenges like everybody else, but God's just been so good to me. And I thank my mother and my grandmother also was a real praying woman, I tell you.
1: Amen.
0: And having these mothers and grandmothers in my life has really been such a blessing to me, because unfortunately I did not have, you know, a father in my life because my mother was divorced. Now I have a sister who is married to the most wonderful man. I tell you, I tease her. I said I would trade my career for your marriage. She and her husband are married for over 40 years. Oh. They have 3 children. They all know the Lord, and to me, it's like the quote-unquote perfect family. Now, she says, of course, you know, she says, we go through things like anybody else, but just such a beautiful family.
1: Yeah.
0: And I do believe that the most important thing and the thing that keeps it together is the fact that they all know the Lord.
1: Yeah.
0: Not only know the Lord, that they're practicing Christians. You know, because a lot of us know about the Lord, but
1: yes,
0: we don't know, you know, and we call ourselves Christians, but we aren't practicing Christians.
1: Yes. I want to ask, so for your children, for your son that you were talking about, how did you instill the Lord in him? What were things that you did? Because I know you mentioned you were on the road a lot and you had your career, but you still wanted that passion for the love of the Lord inside of your son. What were things that you did that can encourage moms now that, you know, little things that they can do that still plant that seed? Because obviously your son did come back to the Lord.
0: Well, you know, children learn more from what you do instead of what you say.
1: Mm-hmm.
0: You know, so when they see you acting as a Christian, being kind to people, having patience and those types of things, when they see you reading your Bible, hear you praying, that says more to them than you telling them, well, you should do this or you should do that, you know.
1: Right. Right. When you were going through a little bit of tough time there with your son in his teenage years, how was that for you in that battle spiritually? Like, were you conflicted with how to speak to him and how to approach him with the Lord's, you know, grace and mercy?
0: I was very conflicted because I believe that being a parent is one of the hardest things you can do. And being a mother is the hardest because mothers generally spend more time with the children.
1: Mm-hmm.
0: So you just have to really be really rooted in the Lord and just ask him to guide you, because every child is different. So there's no rule. Well, you know, do

0: whatever you want.
1: When the world is just too much, turn it off and turn on positive, encouraging K-Love.
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1: World I'll off. 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
6: Just showing respect.
7: It usually takes time. And when she gets older, she'll think back, oh my goodness, mom was right.
6: Yes, we all, I think we started off the show that way, is that, you know, we always realize as we get older that mama did know best. We should have just listened to our mom.
7: Yes, I'm in Los Angeles. My son is in Florida. Sometimes he'll just call me, hi, mom, I just called to say I love you.
6: I love those calls. My mom actually, you know, it's funny you say that because my mom would call me saying that because through my adult years and my teenage years, I, you know, ran wild a little bit and I moved out for just a few years. And I remember my mom would call me and just leave me a voicemail and say, I just called it. And it was always my mother's love for me and care for me that always kind of made me feel a little convicted, you know,
7: right.
6: And what I was doing is like, I don't want to let my mom down because she cares so much about me and she's raised me, you know, in a way where I would be disappointing her. So I encourage all moms out there that, you know, even if you're scared of the world, what it has to offer, that never be scared to show your kids, you know, the better way of living, pretty much.
7: And if you're still married and mothers, you know, it's important that your children see the action between you and your husband.
6: Mm-hmm.
7: They see that your husband, how he treats you and how you treat him, and they see the love and respect for each other. That's very important.
6: Yeah, and if that's something that, you know, you are struggling, if someone is struggling with, you know, I just encourage you to pray, because something that I learned over my women's retreat that I went through recently is that, you know, as a woman and a mother and a wife, our place is mostly just to pray over our family and give that layer of protection for our family, because, you know, it's not our job to guide the family. It's not our job to take us to where we need to be. That is the husband's part. But if you are married and, you know, that's something you're struggling with, I encourage you just to pray over your husband, pray over your children.
7: And also when your children are very small, you know, pray with them.
6: Yes.
7: When they go to bed. I also gave them books, Bible books.
6: Mm-hmm.
7: And, you know, don't make it religious. I always say that God wants spiritual fruits, not religious nuts.
6: that's a good line.
7: You know, God wants you to live a life of fun. He wants you to have joy, you know, but also discipline.
6: Yes. And I think it's a good thing to spend that time with your kids, even if it's, you know, 30 minutes a day or just doing praise and worship or something. And they have so much great music nowadays for Christian music that is uplifting, that people are just loving it. So, Florence, before we leave, please leave us with your favorite Bible verse to shed some wisdom and just instill us with the Lord and encouragement.
7: My most favorite is Philippians 4, 6 and 7, be anxious for nothing, but in everything by prayer and supplication, with thanksgiving, let your requests be made known to God, and the peace of God, which surpasses all understanding, will guard your heart and mind through Christ Jesus.
6: Amen. I can't believe you just said that verse, because that is my favorite verse. It's been ringing to me for the last month, and it just, with all the turmoil that's going on in the world and my own personal life, you know, it's just crazy. I have a nonstop bad habit of being anxious and worrying.
7: Especially when you have children.
6: Of course. And that verse just brings so much peace and just right to the point. You know, I love it.
7: Notice it also with prayer and thanksgiving. Thank God. Think of what he has done already.
6: Yes, amen. Thank you so much, Florence, for your wisdom and spending time with us today. If you'd like to purchase her book called Grace in Your Second Act, you can go to goodwillbooks.com.
7: Thank you very much. You have a blessed day.
6: You too. Take care.
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0: What if the hardest truth to face isn't out in the world, but inside our own hearts? Welcome to the Sunday Sermon on Through the Bible. I'm Steve Schwetz, and I've got something that you're going to love. A never-before-aired message from Dr. J. Vernon McGee titled, To Tell the Truth. Now, most of us know how hard truth can be, especially when more than one voice is competing for our trust. Well, Dr. McGee begins with a familiar picture drawn from a classic game show format, a panel, a moderator, and several people making bold claims. But only one is the real thing. And in a world filled with religious talk, spiritual labels, and confident opinions, that question still matters. How do you tell the difference between what sounds right and what is right? Well, as we open Genesis, we'll meet Esau, Jacob, and the man God is shaping. And as Dr. McGee walks us through their story, Scripture gently turns the spotlight onto our own hearts, because this isn't just about someone else, but about what God is doing in us. Let's pray. Father, thank you for your word and for this time to study it. Would you open our eyes and then humble our hearts and lead us by your Spirit? Help us to recognize what's real and yield our lives to you. In Jesus' name, amen. Here's the Sunday Sermon on Through the Bible with Dr. J. Vernon McGee.
1: Our subject this morning is to tell the truth. Now, I have this morning three persons to bring before this congregation. Only one is the real man of God. The other two are deceivers. They'll try to fool you, and they have fooled multitudes down through the ages. And I want this morning, therefore, to say just a word about how will we recognize the real man of God. And very briefly, let me put down these guidelines. The real man of God is one who has been born of the Spirit. He has a new nature. If any man be in Christ, he's a new creation. And the Lord Jesus said to Nicodemus, a religious man, a Pharisee with a God-given religion, ye must be born again. Now, how can you be born again? Well, it's to receive Christ as Savior today. On the other side of the cross, they brought an offering by faith which pointed to the coming of Christ. This side of the cross, we do not bring an offering, but we look back in faith to the sacrifice He made for us 1900 years ago. Now, the man of God is one who has trusted Christ. And I want to add something else to that. If he's to be distinguished by the world or by other believers, he must be filled with the Spirit. He must produce in his life the fruit of the Spirit. That is, if others are to be able to distinguish. And since this morning you are the ones to determine it, the man that we are after must be, therefore, one that has some distinguishing marks, that he is a believer, that he is a real man of God. All right, now let's meet these three, all claiming, if you please, to be the real man of God. And I pick up the narrative in Genesis at the record of Isaac and Rebekah. Rebekah came from a far country to become the bride of Isaac, and he received her, loved her, and she became his wife. Now in time we are told that twins were born to Rebekah. These two boys, Esau and Jacob, they represent actually two nations, and they also represent two natures of the believer. I do not want to emphasize that too much this morning, but call your attention to something that's quite interesting. In Genesis 25, verse 22, and the children struggle together within her. And she said, if it be so, why am I thus? And she went to inquire of the Lord. These two struggled within her, the two natures of the believer. And Paul says that the Spirit warreth against the flesh, and the flesh warreth against the Spirit, and these two are contrary, and ye cannot do the things that ye would. A child of God has therefore a nature that is contending with the old nature and could never acquiesce with living continually in the old nature. Now, let's look at this man Esau, because he happens to be one of them that's brought before us today. After all, he's brought up in the family of Abraham and the family of Isaac, and certainly he's a candidate to be a child of God in this family. And so let's look at him for just a moment. The scripture says this concerning him. The first came out red all over like a hairy garment. They called his name Esau. Now, Esau means hairy. You'll see later on he's called Edom. That means red, and the nation that came from him was called Edom, evidently because of the texture of the soil, the mountains where the country of Edom is, the rose-red city of the dead that's in the mountains of Edom is entirely red in that entire area. It certainly was a fitting name for him. And this man, an outdoor man, as we shall see, a red man, he was sunburned. At the very beginning, we are warned concerning him, and we're told certain things concerning him. We are told a little later on, and I should like to drop down and pick this up concerning him. The boys grew, and Esau was a cunning hunter, a man of the field. And Jacob was a plain man dwelling in tents. We are told that he was, first of all, a cunning hunter. There are two hunters in the scripture. Neither one of them stand out very well. One's Nimrod, the other's Esau. The hunter comes off badly in scripture. Let me give you just a couple scriptures this morning. In 1 Samuel, the 24th chapter, verse 11, David had just gone over and taken off the skirt of Saul, had not killed him. Then he went back over on the other side from the hill, across the valley, called to him. And he says, "Moreover, my father, see the skirt of thy robe in my hand, for in that I cut off the skirt of thy robe and killed thee not. Know thou and see that there is neither evil nor transgression in mine hand. I have not sinned against thee, yet thou huntest my soul to take it." Now Saul was a hunter, just like Nimrod was, a hunter of the souls of man, and he was after this boy, David, of course, to kill him. Micah 7:2, just one other. "The good man is perished out of the earth, and there is none upright among men. They all lie in wait for blood. They hunt every man his brother with a net." Now, the ancients all said that when hunting was an obsession, that it always developed a cruel and brutal character. Well, I will not maybe go for that, but nevertheless, that was the viewpoint. And the hunter comes off very badly. Isn't it interesting that when our Lord called men, he didn't call them to be hunters. He says, "I'll make you fishers of men." It's interesting how he changed the entire figure of speech. You say, well, they were fishers, right? And that is all the more to the point. He called fishers, and he did not call hunters, which is quite interesting. So this man Esau, already we are warned against him. We're told something else concerning him, that he's a man of the field. Actually, this man of the field means man of the open country. He was a nomad. He wandered around. He was one who was undisciplined. He had no definite work. He is the opposite to what a believer should be today. "Be ye steadfast, unmovable, always abounding in the work of the Lord, for as much as ye know that your labor is not in vain in the Lord." So that this man, Esau, a man of the field, shiftless, restless, dissatisfied, and on the move, and in the home of Abraham, and in the home of Isaac, if you please, having everything. We have all the comforts and gadgets of life today, but it is not bringing satisfaction to the human heart, and it's not satisfying men today. Esau, the man of the field, of the open country, wandering here and there, not finding any place that would satisfy him. Then this man of the field can be, I think, changed and said the man of the world, if you please. You can broaden it out a little. And the man of the world, that's what he was, a typical worldling. He loved the world and the things of the world. Those were the things. He was a man of the flesh. He manifested only the old nature. So much for the moment for Esau. Let's look at Jacob for just a moment. And believe me, he starts off wrong. He comes out holding on to the heel of his brother, and they name him supplanter, a Jacob. But we're told this concerning him here, that he was a plain man. That's quite interesting. And dwelling in tents. Two things concerning him. A plain man means simply this, that he was a man of peaceful habits. Now, you don't get that at first. I'm willing to grant that. He did live a simple life, and he complicated it by evil, because evil always complicates life. Don't know why it is, but part of our problems today are the result of evil. Evil's always twisted and distorted and crooked. Listen to David in Psalm 27:4, "One thing have I desired of the Lord, that will I seek after, that I may dwell in the house of the Lord all the days of my life, to behold the beauty of the Lord and to inquire in his temple." And Paul could sharpen his life down to one point. He could say, "One thing I do." How many of us this morning have reduced our lives to that simple formula today? It's become complicated. This man made his life complicated because of evil and sin, but he was a simple man and a peaceful man. We'll find that out. And then we're told the second thing, he's dwelling in tents. This man recognized that he was a pilgrim and stranger in this earth. And he is among that number in the Old Testament of whom it was said, "These all died in faith, not having received the promises, but having seen them afar off, and were persuaded of them, and embraced them, and confessed that they were strangers and pilgrims on the earth." That's Jacob. He's a man of the Spirit, actually. He did have a new nature. And I hate to have to make this statement. It's an unfortunate statement. It's a sad statement. But the man with a new nature also has an old nature. And the tragedy of it is that sometimes the man with the new nature, who also has an old nature, lives in the old nature and does not manifest the new. I say that's the tragedy of the Christian life today. Now, will you follow me with these two boys here? They grew up. At the beginning, the contrast between these two does not place Jacob in a very favorable light. In fact, we have a very bad perspective of this fella. Esau is the outdoor man. He was the hunter. He was the fellow that had the sunburn. He was the fellow who was virile. He was attractive in many ways. He was an adventurer. Esau had tremendous experiences. And Jacob was mama's boy. He stayed at home, tied to his mama's apron string, connived with her, if you please, to deceive the father. And he could cook. May I say to you, he doesn't look good in this first recorded incident, nor in the second recorded incident, nor in the third one either. Will you notice that the patterns of their conduct were set early? Verse 29, and Jacob sowed pottage, and Esau came from the field, and he was faint. Now you have a capsule picture of these two boys as they're growing up in that one short verse. Now will you notice it says, Esau said to Jacob, feed me, I pray thee, with that same red. He didn't even know what it was. If you'll notice that in your translation, this is in italics, pottage, and I think we should supply it, of course. But Esau didn't say it. He says, whatever that stuff is that's red, I'd like to have some of it. For I am faint. Therefore was his name called Edom. Now, the impression is sometimes given that Jacob took advantage of his brother because his brother was starving to death, and that he wanted to take advantage of him, and this poor boy, Esau, had come from the field, and he just couldn't make it very much longer. He would have starved to death. May I say to you, do you think anyone brought up in the home of Isaac would have starved? I don't think so. He's not starving to death. He does say, I'm faint, and he was faint, but all he's saying is, I'm just hungry. I've been out hunting all day, and I'm hungry, and I'd like to have that. And I'd like to absolve Jacob. He's bad enough as it is, but to say that he took advantage of his brother in that connection just doesn't happen to be so. And Jacob said, sell me this day thy birthright. And immediately, we find this man, Jacob, trading and using trickery to do exactly what God had promised that he would do. Because at the birth of these boys, God said to the mother, the Lord said unto her, two nations are in thy womb. Two manner of people shall be separated from thy being. The one people shall be stronger than the other, and the elder shall serve the younger. Now they should have believed God. And this man Jacob is not willing to wait for God to work this thing out for him. And he sees a marvelous opportunity to reach in and make a trade. And I can assure you, God wasn't back of this. God had promised to give it to him. And God would have given it to him in an altogether different manner. But this boy could never miss an opportunity to drive a good bargain. And so we find him here, and notice the reaction of Esau. And I'm confident that Jacob knew the attitude of this boy Esau. But listen to it. Esau said, behold, I'm at the point to die. I'm just starving to death. And you've heard young people say that the way they eat. It looks like it, but they're actually not starving to death. And what profit, listen to him, what profit shall this birthright be to me? And notice the contempt that he has for it. This birthright, what profit is it to me? I don't care for it. He treated it as a contemptible thing. To him it was valueless. He had no appreciation of it whatsoever. Let's look at what he's despising here. The birthright had a wonderful meaning, and especially in the family of Abraham. To begin with, it belonged to the eldest son, and it belonged, therefore, to this boy. Will you notice that old Jacob, later on when he was dying, called his 12 sons in? In the 49th of Genesis, he begins with his eldest, Reuben. Listen to him. Genesis 49, verse 3. Reuben, thou art my firstborn, my might, and the beginning of my strength, the excellency of dignity, and the excellency of power. Don't you see that the firstborn speaks of dignity, and it speaks of power? The firstborn occupied a unique position. Not only that, he got a double portion in the inheritance. We're told over in Deuteronomy, the Mosaic Law, chapter 21, verse 17, listen to this. But he shall acknowledge the son of the hated for the firstborn by giving him a double portion of all that he hath, for he is the beginning of his strength, the right of the firstborn is his. So that the firstborn had a double portion. Now added to that, the firstborn was the priest of the family. He was the one to receive divine communications if there were to be those. And in the family of Abraham, it meant not only to receive divine communication, it led in the line to the Messiah. It had great spiritual value attached to it. And Jacob knew that. And Jacob wanted it. Because down underneath his conniving, he had a spiritual discernment which this boy Esau lacked entirely. Now notice the attitude of this boy Esau. What he's saying is simply this: I'm going to die anyway. I can't live on promises. God says he's going to send in this line someone to come, but I can't wait for that, and I'm not interested in that. Candidly, he had no spiritual sensitivity whatsoever. And I feel that the writer to the Hebrews gives us the final word concerning him. Hebrews 12:16, lest there be any fornicator or profane person as Esau, who for one morsel of meat sold his birthright. Esau was a profane person. Now that didn't mean that he cussed. He might have, but that's not what this word means. The word comes from a Latin word. Profanus means, Profanus was the temple, the front of it. And pro meant before or against it. Profane was a man who was against God. Esau actually was the first one who started the God is dead movement. He says, as far as I'm concerned, I'm against him. I have no need of him. He was a man of the flesh. And I think that you can say definitely that he's not God's man. You can rule him out. Now, will you notice this other man? Jacob's experience now in the home doesn't improve after this. You wish it had, but didn't. In fact, it got worse. When he found out that his father, who did something actually should not have done, was going to bless Esau as the eldest, then his mother, I think, connived the plot. The idea was hers. And so she urges him to go in and deceive the father. As you know, the story of killing a goat, put the skin on him and the smell of it on him. And believe me, they say if you cut a goat's nose off, he'll smell just the same. And so this fellow went in smelling like the field. And old Isaac took a good whiff and he says, that sure must be Esau. They did not advertise in those days the deodorants that we have today. And so he said, this is my boy. And he blessed him. And this boy stole the birthright, that which was his according to the promise of God. But God did not lead him in this at all. Now he is forced to leave home because Esau now won't take any more. He seeks his life, and when Rebekah sees the outcome of it, she tells him, you leave now. And I want you to go over to where I came from, to my people. And you just stay there till Esau cools off. And when he does, I'll bring you back. May I tell you how sin works out? She never saw him alive again. She died before he got back. And so this boy starts out. And if there ever was a fella who was cocksure and conceited, it was this fella. He went 500 miles. And God overruled, and God protected him on that journey, and yet he gives God no credit whatsoever. He first came to Bethel, homesick, I think, that night, and God appeared to him to assure him. And then God brought him back to Bethel later on. So this boy went on, and he came to the land of Haran. There's no dependence on God whatsoever. He didn't need to depend on God. He's clever. He has ability. He's been able to get by. He was able to put it over on Esau. He was able to put it over on his father. And I think that along the way he did pretty well also. But no record of that at all. But finally he arrives in Haran, and I want you to look at him and how humble and dependent upon God he was. But look at this boy. When he came, he met some men with sheep. And Jacob said unto them, "My brethren, whence be ye?" And they said, "Of Haran are we." And he said unto them, "Know ye Laban the son of Nahor?" And they said, "We know him." When Jacob didn't, but he found out later. The way they said this lets you know that this man Laban also had quite a reputation in that country for doing the same thing Jacob was able to do. That is, put over a very sharp deal. "We know him." And he said unto them, "Is he well?" And they said, "He's well. And behold, Rachel, his daughter, cometh with the sheep." And then we find that Rachel comes down to the well, and Jacob meets her. He's a very gallant young man, by the way. He draws the water here. And then we read, as we move on down, verses 10 and 11, "It came to pass, when Jacob saw Rachel, the daughter of Laban, his mother's brother, and the sheep of Laban, his mother's brother, that Jacob went near, rolled a stone from the well's mouth, and watered the flock of Laban, his mother's brother. And Jacob kissed Rachel, and lifted up his voice, and wept." And for the life of me, I can't explain that. She was beautiful, she was lovely, she's to become his wife. And yet, when he kissed her, he lifted up his voice and wept. I think that, frankly, he's so filled with emotion that now he's come to kinfolks at last. It took a long time to make a 500-mile journey in those days. And now he's entertained in the home of his uncle. I say entertained, not long. We are told that he abode with him the space of a month. That's verse 14. Now, if you think that Laban is going to let any nephew of his stay with him a month and not pay board, you are wrong. Because Laban is clever also. In fact, Jacob is going to find out he's an amateur and Laban is an old pro. Will you listen to this? "One morning at breakfast, Laban said unto Jacob, 'Because thou art my brother, shouldst thou therefore serve me for naught?'" And who said anything about going to work? Not Jacob. But Laban has. Laban says, "You're not going to serve me for naught. I'm going to pay you." And I imagine Jacob wondered at this time, "Tell me, what shall thy wages be?" And he had already discovered in the month's time that Jacob was in love with Rachel. We're told that Leah was tender-eyed, but Rachel was beautiful and well-favored. And so now there begins the battle of the wits. And Jacob finds himself outwitted, outsmarted at every turn. Fact of the matter is, he cries calf rope after 20 years. He find out that he had deceived, and we're coming back to this later on. I'll not deal with it in detail today. But after those years went by and he found that he had been beaten, and yet in it all God had blessed him, he finally sneaked off like a whipped dog under cover of darkness and the absence of Laban. And then we find that he came down to the brook Jabbok. And that's where God now deals with this man, because he is his man. But he is a man that's lived in the flesh. And God can't let his man just go on and on and on in the flesh. So God's going to move in on him. And he comes down now to Jabbok. And you will notice that when he came there, and I'm turning now to chapter 32, verse 24. "And Jacob was left alone, and there wrestled a man with him until the breaking of the day." And that man was the pre-incarnate Christ. I'll not turn this morning to Hosea the 12th chapter, 1 and 5. You may want to look at that later, but you'll find out that that person was more than just a man. It was the pre-incarnate Christ that appeared to him there at Jabbok. A few months ago, we were at Jabbok. We had been to Gerasa, Jerish. They're one of the cities of the Decapolis, and when we came back, they stopped. I wondered why they stopped and made inquiry, and they said, this is the brook Jabbok, and this is where Jacob crossed the brook. And so I took a little walk. I walked all the way down. They have a bridge over it now. I took a little walk down to the bridge, and there was a shepherd over there with sheep. I thought, my, that could very easily have been Jacob if you'd moved back a few thousand years. And it's a wild place. I tell you, it's a wild place. It's not a place to meet a man that's seeking your life, because you'd have very little protection. And so this man is left alone there. Back of him is a father-in-law that would like to kill him. Ahead of him is a brother. The last time he saw him, he wanted to kill him. And if you think that Jacob wanted to wrestle with somebody, you're wrong. He didn't. He didn't want to take on a third party. He had enough. He had a tag team match going. Laban on one side and Esau on the other side. And that's enough for one bout, let me tell you. And tell the truth, he's already lost every fall so far. He's not wanting to wrestle. Jacob was left alone, and there wrestled a man with him until the breaking of the day. It wasn't Jacob wrestling, it was the man. One of the greatest wrestling matches in history. This is the match that is recorded here, and the match is with Jacob, and a man wrestled with him, the pre-incarnate Christ. Now, very briefly, and when he saw that he prevailed not against him, he touched the hollow of his thigh, and the hollow of Jacob's thigh was out of joint as he wrestled with him. And he said, let me go, for the day breaketh. And he said, I'll not let thee go except thou bless me. Now Jacob during that night tried every wrestling halt that he knew, and he knew a few. He was a clever boy. But frankly, he's now reached the end of his rope. And this man wrestling with him, the pre-incarnate Christ, wants him to yield, but he won't. He keeps fighting because all of his life he'd been doing it on his own. And now God moves in on him because God crippled him. God broke his leg to get him, but he got him. And finally, Jacob just reaches out and holds on and says, I'll not let you go till you bless me. I say we have a change of attitude here, because this boy is not asking anybody to help him, but he is now. And he said unto him, what's thy name? And he said, Jacob. He said, thy name shall be called no more Jacob, no more a supplanter, no more of a trickster, a clever boy, but Israel, for as a prince hast thou power with God and with men, and hast prevailed. Prevailed? He won the match. But he didn't win it by wrestling. He won the match by yielding. And now he has something that all of us need today, power with God and power with man. My, how the child of God today needs power with God and power with man. This man, alone with God, man of the flesh, living in the old nature, unattractive, unlovely, despicable. But I want to say to you, he happens to be God's man. And he doesn't look like it, and he doesn't act like a man of God. But after this incident that took place yonder at Jabbok, we see the man of God now. Not Jacob, the old nature. Oh, yes, it pops out. He always had it, as you will. But he's now Israel. He's a prince with God. God broke his leg, but God got him.
2: Sometimes he does that today.
1: The story is told of the shepherd in the Alps. A tourist from this country visiting noticed the sheep and the shepherd and got up close and noticed one of the sheep had a broken leg, but it was bound in a splint. And he said to the shepherd, "How did that happen?" He said, "I broke it." He said, "You don't mean it." He said, "Yes, I broke his leg." Well, he said, "You look to me like a very kind shepherd. Why did you break his leg?" Well, he said, "This sheep is the leader. This sheep is the one that the others follow. And when I would lead them up the Alps in the summertime as the grass died in the lower meadows and I began to walk up, there are several very difficult precipices that you go around. This little sheep would go to the dangerous places and he'd lead the other sheep off down a dangerous trail. And I tried to get him to follow me, and he wouldn't follow me. And finally, I broke his leg, and now he stays right along with me." Sometimes God breaks the leg. He broke Jacob's. He has moved in on others, and I think he'll move in on you and me if we are his child, not manifesting the new nature. This man now has power with God. I see him down in Egypt blessing Pharaoh. Imagine that, the greatest ruler of the day. And Jacob blessed him. Power with God. And I see him now talking to his grandsons. That's when a man boasts, they tell me, is when he becomes a grandfather and starts talking to his grandchildren. That's when he becomes a big man. But I listen to Jacob now, who is Israel, and he says, "Concerning the sons of Joseph, may the angel that kept me from evil keep the lads. I have nothing to boast of. I wasn't so clever. Everything I did was wrong. And the angel kept me from evil, and the angel today watches over me." He fought a battle at Jabbok, and he won because he yielded. Well, you notice that truth, and I want to close now. I want to turn to the New Testament where we see that battle raging. And I think it raged in the life of the Apostle Paul, but will you listen to him in the 5th chapter of Galatians? "For the flesh warreth against the spirit, and the spirit warreth against the flesh, and these are contrary the one to the other, so that ye cannot do the things that ye would. If ye be led of the Spirit," and if you're led of the Spirit, you've yielded, my beloved, because that's the only way you can be led. You're not under the law. "Now the works of the flesh are manifest," and here they are, "it's an ugly brood, adultery, fornication, uncleanness, lasciviousness, and so on." Then he says, "But the fruit of the Spirit," and it's not works of the Spirit, for we cooperate, but it's what the Holy Spirit produces in the life. Anything that Vernon McGee produces is no good, and God won't have it. In fact, he must throw it out. It's vile to him. Anything the flesh produces, it's only what the Holy Spirit produces in our lives. "The fruit of the Spirit is love, joy, peace, long-suffering, gentleness, goodness, faithfulness, meekness, self-control. Against such there is no law." And Paul, I believe, went through this. Will you listen to him? In Romans 7:19, he says, "For the good that I would, I do not. For the good that this new nature would do, I do not. But the evil which I would not," and that new nature won't sin, "that I do," the old nature. You know anything about that in your life this morning? Is this your experience? And this man who tried to fight it himself, this is his experience. I've been a pastor many years, and a lot of the saints, I wish I could get them in the 7th of Romans, because the man who fought the battle in the 7th of Romans found out there was no good in him, no power within him. And he found out that when he yielded, and only when he yielded, and permitted the Holy Spirit to work in his life, could he produce anything. And Paul cried out, "Oh, wretched man that I am." That's not an unsaved man. That's a man that's God's man saying that, "Oh, wretched man that I am, who shall deliver me from the body of this death?" And the pictures of a corpse. When a man murdered in that day, one of the punishments was to take the corpse, chain it to his body, and he carried it the rest of his life. And Paul says, "That's what I'm carrying around." My friend, that's what you're carrying around today, you and I. But this man did reach the place where he could say, "I can do all things in Christ who strengtheneth me." And the Lord Jesus, we've seen in that upper room discourse, his last word is a word of victory. "These things I've spoken unto you, that in me ye might have peace. In the world ye shall have trouble, but be of good cheer. I have overcome the world." You will never be able to do it, and I'll never be able to do it, but he can. He has. His victory is our victory, and it only comes when you and I yield. May I say to you this morning, are you fighting out yonder alone like Jacob by your Jabbok? Well, there's no use saying you're losing, aren't you? Why don't you turn it over to him? Why don't you call him in? Why don't you yield to him? If you are here today, though, and have never begun the battle, God would like to begin with you by giving you a new nature. He wants to make you his child. And he doesn't want you to be an abnormal child. Because today, the average Christian accepts defeat as the normal way of living, and God never intended it that way. It's abnormal today to live a defeated Christian life day in and day out and whimper and cry. God wants it. Be of good cheer. I've overcome the world. I can do all things in Christ who strengtheneth me. But he wants you maybe to begin with him. And you begin with him by letting him give you something. The gift of God is eternal life in Christ Jesus. He'll give it to you if you by faith this morning will accept it.
0: 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As we go, I'm Steve Schwetz, praying the God of peace makes you complete in every good work to do his will, working in you what is well-pleasing in his sight through Jesus Christ. 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
6: Sadly, far too many leaders today follow the Pharisees' example more than they follow Jesus's. Look what it says, last verse. And whoever exalts himself will be humbled, and he who humbles himself will be exalted. God resists the proud, but gives grace to the humble. And this is a spiritual law that many not to be fully settled until we get to heaven. When we get to heaven, we're going to recognize that it wasn't the people who made great names for themselves in the Christian community. It's going to be that older woman sitting in a prayer closet praying. It's going to be people who serve people without any notice or any fanfare.
5: Have you ever presented something without practicing it beforehand? How would you ever know what you're talking about if you don't understand it yourself? In today's message, Pastor Dave says that it's common to fall into the trap of being legalistic about your faith and trying to do everything you can to look good to the general public. God doesn't care about that. If you're not practicing your faith behind closed doors, making an impact on your community starts privately behind closed doors. Now let's join Pastor Dave in the book of Matthew chapter 23 as he continues his message, Religious and Lost.

We don't look up to men. We look up to the Lord. There's only room for one celebrity in Christianity. His name is Jesus Christ. Amen? We don't worship men. We worship God, period. But they loved being up in that, you know, high place where they're honored and they want to wear their awards. They said, wait a little, Pharisee, who always pretended to do good deeds, but always found a reason to do them later, not now. A bruised or bleeding Pharisee who was so holy that he would not turn his head away, from any woman coming into his path, and he constantly bumped into stuff and fell down. He was trying to be so holy that he couldn't even walk around without falling down. A humpback Pharisee was so humble that he walked bent over, barely lifting his feet so everyone could see how humble he was. You know, they used to have these guys, they'd wear sackcloth and ashes. They'd put on these, you know, these garments that are made out of like potato sacks and cover themselves with ashes so they could walk around. Everybody say, oh, look how he mourns over the sins of the world. What a holy person he is. See, the motivation, God knows what you're motivated by. Are you doing this to serve and to love and to care for other people? Are you doing this for God to be glorified? Or are you doing it to get attention? The always counting Pharisee was always counting up his good deeds, believed that he put God in debt and God had to owe him one. I'm doing so much for God, he has to let me into heaven. Guys, he died on a cross for you. You'll never be able to do anywhere near as much as he's done for you. There was the fearful Pharisee who did good because he was terrified that God would strike him with judgment if he didn't. And then finally, there was the God-fearing Pharisee who really loved God. Guys, some of us, we have different motivations for coming to the Lord. And the reason we should come to him is not so we're noticed by men, but so that we can glorify and honor his name. And again, so he says, the scribes and the Pharisees sit in Moses' seat, verse 3, and he tells it, whatever they tell you, observe it. Do according to their works, not what they say. So again, Moses' law was received. They received the law from God. They gave it to the people. The Pharisees' words were to be respected as they delivered the word of God. We must never allow the word of God to lose its authority. Here's the reality. People ask me as a pastor, how much authority do you have? And here's the answer, none. You know what has authority? God's word. Amen? Now, as we deliver God's word has authority. But it's not, I have no authority. I'm a servant. I'm a sinner saved by grace like the rest of you. Every pastor who's ever lived is a sinner saved by grace. Everyone who's in positions in a church, we're here to serve you, to love you, to care for you. There are times where there's church discipline, but that authority comes from the word of God and not from men. Amen? And so he's the authority. And because the man of God who delivers it sometimes turns out to be wicked, people lose sight. We've seen a lot of that lately, haven't we? People proclaiming of being used mightily by God, then you find out just recently there was that man who they found out had been molesting young girls in his church, and he'd been the pastor there for all those years, and they finally, you know, and then this broke my heart just a month ago. I planted a church in Santa Cruz in 2000. Another friend of mine planted, a guy that I met through pastor's conferences, planted a church in Texas at the same time. So you fast forward 25 years, and it pops up on my thing, and it said he was arrested. He had tons of child porn on his computer. He's been a pastor for 25 years. This is why we don't lift up men, we lift up Christ. Can I get an amen to that? And when he proclaimed the truth of God's word, God could have used it, but this man was disqualified. 1 Timothy 3 says, let not many of you be teachers, as you'll be held to a higher level of accountability. The word of God is the authority that we must obey, even if it might have been delivered by an imperfect hypocrite, which I guarantee you happens a lot. Can I get an amen to that? Focus not on downplaying the responsibility of those who teach the word to live holy lives, but on the unwavering authority of the word of God. So he says, whatever they tell you, observe it and do, in as far as they're preaching the word. The Pharisees' own actions did not align with the word, and that's where he would refer to them as hypocrites. Don't do what they do. Do what the word of God says. Our foundation should never be built on any man, but upon only the true righteous one, Jesus Christ, and his word. Self-righteous hypocrites living fruitless lives portrayed themselves as holy because they claim to be obedient to not only the law, but their man-made traditions as well. Jesus puts these guys, as my boys would say, Jesus puts these guys on blast. Jesus looks right at them and says, you guys are hypocrites. You guys are phonies. You guys are posers. You guys say one thing and do another. And he's calling them out for who they are. You know, we're outwardly pious before men, but man looks on the outward appearance and God looks on the heart.
and God knows the truth. Look what it says there in verse 4. For they bind heavy burdens hard to bear, and they lay them on men's shoulders, but they themselves will not move them with one of their little fingers. The scribes and the Pharisees were bad examples for many reasons. First example Jesus points to is the way they expected more of others than they expected of themselves. So the Pharisees would add a bunch of laws on top of the 613 laws that were already in the Old Testament. One of the things when they would talk about the Sabbath, on the Sabbath, they would say you couldn't carry a weight more than a walnut. There's no Bible verse for that. So you couldn't carry a weight. So if you had false teeth, they weigh more than a walnut, so you got to take your false teeth out. If you got a wood leg on, better take that off. You weren't allowed to wash because that was work, but they bathed in, you know, basins, and so if you laid into a bathtub, water would spill out, it would hit the floor. That would be the equivalent of washing the floor, so you couldn't bathe either. Then they would determine how many steps you could walk. And so before you know it, this day that was supposed to be a day of blessing, you got no teeth, hopping around, smelling bad because you can't wash. And everybody's real excited about the Sabbath coming up, right? And it's all this burden that they place upon people, and you walk around scared to death you're going to do something that violates the... And you couldn't light a fire either, so you couldn't cook, because lighting a fire was... So they made all these rules. You know, Jesus didn't come so we'd walk around burdened. He came that you might have life and life more abundant, amen? He took the burden from us. So Jesus went to the cross, said, my yoke is easy, my burden is light. And then the Pharisees said, oh, I got more burdens for you. Here you go. Let me throw as many of these as I can on top of you and then walk around acting like I keep them all when I don't. The false concept of ministry to the Pharisees, ministry meant handing down laws to the people and adding to their burdens. The Pharisees were much harder on others than they were on themselves. And Jesus came to lighten our burdens. Matthew 11:28, come to me, all you who are heavy laden, and I will give you rest. The Pharisees gave burdens. Jesus was a burden taker. You know, the Pharisees and all the cults, this is what they do this.

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6: Not to be served, but to serve, to lay down his life as a ransom for many. The Pharisees promoted themselves, did nothing for others. Jesus died, denied himself, and died for all of us. What a difference between the religious leaders of the day and the Savior of the world. Amen? We don't put our faith in men. We put our faith in Almighty God. So point number two there, believing, again, they can separate belief from behavior. So they were commanding everyone else to do all these things while they were not doing them themselves. By your fruit they shall know you. Final point, believing the greatness is defined by how you are viewed by men. So people want and enjoy the praise of men. And here's the reality, we all like being complimented. We all like it when someone says something good about us. And, you know, sometimes when we hear it once, we'd like, so you just told me how amazing I am. I didn't really hear that. Could you tell me that one more time? Could you just tell me how amazing I am one more time? Could you tell me how handsome I look or how beautiful I look? Or one more time, tell me again, please. And the reality is we so often want the praise of men. And the truth is it's better to be hated by men and known by God than loved by men and not known by God. And where do you seek praise? We want to give all the praise and all the glory and all the honor to the Lord and take none of it for ourselves. So believing the greatness is defined by how you're viewed by men. Look at verse 5. And it says there in verse 5, but all their works they do to be seen by men. They enlarge their phylacteries broad and enlarge the borders of their garments. Now, one of the things, one of the verses that we see in Scripture that talks about this is they're to take the Word of God and put it between their eyes and take the Word of God and have it on their hand. And what he's talking about when he shares this verse with them, what he's talking about is going out and taking what we know from the Word and putting it to action. Use your hands. Use your hands and your feet. Go out and do it. Placing it between your eyes means to know the Word of God. Have it hidden in your heart. It'd be something that you read and study. So the Pharisees measured success by the amount of praise and recognition. They advertised their religious deeds in order to earn the praise of men, to attract attention to themselves, not to glorify God. And we are to do good works before God, not men, in humility, giving God the glory, not in arrogance and self-righteousness, seeking the praise of men. And Jesus goes on to give some details of some of the things they did. So that verse is Deuteronomy 6:8. It says, you shall bind them as a sign on your hand, and they shall be as frontlets between your eyes. So the phylactery was a little leather box. And what they would do is the leather box has a leather strap below it. If you go to Israel today or you go to where the Orthodox Jews are, they still do this. And they have this little box and they take the Word of God and they take it in small pieces and they stuck it in the little box. Then they take another part of the Word of God and they stick it in the box right here. So they have a strap around their head, tying the box to their head between their eyes, and they got this little box on their hands. And what would happen is, if they were a little more spiritual, they'd get a little bit bigger box because they put more verses in there. And I've gone to Israel and I keep waiting to see some dude with like a U-Haul box on the forehead. Just put everything in there. Look how spiritual I am. I got a U-Haul box, dude. All you got's that's a ring box over there. Look at me. Look how spiritual I am. And have a big old box on their hand. And so for them, it was, I'm wearing these things to impress people and to show people how spiritual I am and walking around wanting the praise of men. If you go to most Jewish people's house today, they have a mezuzah. It's on the door, and you put a scripture in there, and it's literally the Shema. There is Lord, there's one God. And so they touch that when they walk by, and I'm not necessarily wrong with that, but they've lost what the verse really meant. The verse meant to know the Word of God and have it be active in the way that you live out your life every single day. They were doing it to draw attention to themselves, again, as they made their boxes large so as to appear more spiritual, to draw people, and to enlarge the borders on their garments. So in Numbers 15, it said they put tassels on the bottom of their garments, and the reason they did that was a reminder to remember all of God's commandments. They would have 10 tassels, and they would just remember each of those tassels representing

0: other gods before me, no graven image. Don't take the name of the Lord thy God in vain. Remember the Sabbath day to keep it holy. Honor your mother and father. Don't steal. Don't kill. Don't covet your neighbor's possessions. Don't commit adultery. You know, so there it is. And so they would walk around with them. But here's what started happening. They started adding more tassels. And then they started making it longer. So the tassels would drag behind them. So I can just see a dude with like a U-Haul box, a big old box over here, and tassels running back like a woman's, you know, what a bride's wear, veil that goes all the way back behind about 50 feet. And look how spiritual I am. Look at the box here, a box here. I got all these. And he's saying, look, this is what they're doing to draw attention to themselves, not to give God the glory. They would enlarge the borders, and you can do something that the Lord commands in a way that draws attention to yourself and grieves the heart of God. I've met people before that, I know I'm not walking very well this morning, but I spent the last 17 hours on my knees in gravel praying. So I'm just a prayer warrior. You know, you were sleeping and I was praying all night. And so now I've got these, you know, indentations on my knees because I'm so spiritual. That grieves the heart of God. Amen. Go into your prayer closet. No one else needs to know. Pray without ceasing, for this is the will of God. We don't pray to draw the attention of men. We pray to enter into the presence of the Lord. In their black robes and all their, they loved and to be praised. They loved the honor, to be honored. They loved to be noticed, and people may show you honor. Don't seek, do not seek again. People may show you honor, you do not seek again, and that's not sinful. It is when we love and seek out the praise of men that it grieves the heart of God. You know, if someone honors you and you're not asking for it, it's not like you did anything wrong necessarily, but we don't want to get caught up in that praise, right? And so we're going to see here now, he's going to start saying other things that they do, things that still are taking place today that he says we shouldn't do. Look at verse 7. Greetings in the marketplaces, they love that. They love the best, they love the best seats at the feast, the best seats in the synagogues. So what they would do, they would put two rows of seats in the front, and then they had a thing up high, and they had more rows of seats, and all of the religious leaders would sit in the seats so that all the people could stare at them. And they would sit up there with their boxes and their stuff in their black robes, and everybody's looking at them. And it's funny because I grew up in a Baptist church. My dad was a pastor before he became a Calvary Chapel pastor. And they used to have all these chairs behind it. And if you ever see that, you'll see churches, they got all these people lined up in chairs behind them. We're never doing that here. You're up front going, just look at me. Look how holy I am. Look at the size of my box. Look at the size. Look at all the tassels I have running below me. Look at my big pointy hat or whatever else, right? And there's this mentality where people want the praise of men. They want to be admired by men. They're put in places of honor. Notice verse 7, greetings in the marketplaces and to be called by men, rabbi, rabbi. See, it's not enough to be noticed by men for their holy appearance, but they needed places of honor. They also loved the titles of honor. They loved the admiration of men who would cry out after them, rabbi, rabbi. They loved hearing that. Oh, teacher. Oh, I love being admired. I love being lifted up. I love having people, esteem me highly. Look at verse 8, but you do not be called rabbi. One is your teacher, the Christ, and you are all brethren. Jesus makes it clear we have one teacher, one Father, one Savior, one Lord, and we're all just brothers and sisters in Christ. And the only one in church who is to be honored is Jesus. Amen? Amen. Now again, we are servants. We serve each other. We care for each other. Now notice what he says in verse 9 and 10. This is going to open some eyes. Do not call anyone on earth your father, your spiritual father. For one is your father, he who is in heaven. And do not be called teachers, for one is your teacher, the Christ. We need to be careful about titles. We must not give undue honor to any man. The pursuit of titles, the undue honor given to sinful men, we see it in the church today. I get, because I now, quote, public figure on Facebook, I get all these things sent to me. And there's guys who want a friend. And then I look, and you look at their name. I am an apostle, a prophet, a reverend, a most holy potentate, you read this whole thing, and you're like, yeah, no. I mean, Jesus is so blessed to have you on his side. We're so impressed. First of all, if you call yourself a prophet, I got a problem with you. Can I get an amen to that? An apostle. You had to have seen the risen Christ. You are not an apostle. Amen? The Bible talks about the 12 names of the 12 apostles in heaven. The problem is everybody gives themselves names and titles. I went to a conference back in Washington, D.C. one time back, and there was, 1,000 pastors there, and they went to introduce this guy. It took them 9 minutes, and they named all these wonderful things. Then he got up there and talked about how amazing his son was going to be, and his son was going to be the greatest evangelist that's ever lived, and I'm just sitting there just, I don't know how I didn't throw up. Nobody cares. It's not about you. It's about Jesus. Amen? Deny yourself, take up the cross and follow me, not promote yourself and get all the honors and have people not even know who Jesus is. Apostle must have seen Jesus. No more gift of prophecy still exists today, but I don't think anybody should walk around calling themselves a prophet. And then the word reverend, I don't like that word. I know someone doesn't know me when I get a letter that says Reverend Dave Johnston. I'm like, this person does not know me. Why? We don't reverence or revere men. We revere God. Amen? So be careful. Now, isn't it interesting? Call no man father. The Catholic Church, among others, clearly disregard this command. Priests are called father. The Pope is called the Holy Father. It's a reference to him being holy, and it says that his word is equal to the word of God, and that he is infallible. That is blasphemy. All my Catholic friends in here don't like me anymore. But here's the reality. That's what the Word of God says. We don't call people Holy Father. We don't call people, kissing the Pope's ring. Stop it. Can I get an amen to that? Jesus Christ died on the cross. The Pope recently said you can get to heaven through many different paths. That's a false gospel. Amen? And we could pick on the Catholics, but it's true. And kissing his ring, it doesn't just happen in the Catholic Church. Examples of giving undue honor to mere men, sinners in desperate need of a Savior. We're all brethren, it says. Now, what about the term pastor? First of all, I'll just let you know, I've never asked anybody to call me pastor in my life, and I never will. If people choose to call me that, it's okay. Pastor means servant. So when I hear Pastor Dave, I hear Servant Dave. You can call me Dave, you can call me Fred, I don't care, right? Just don't call me late for dinner, especially if there's tri-tip. Can I get an amen to that? But note how Jesus defines greatness. Again, it's being a servant. And so it says in verse 11, but he who is the greatest among you shall be your servant. Not by many people, not by how many people serve you, but how many people you serve is the determining of greatness. Who's the greatest servant? Who's the greatest servant who ever lived? Who is it? Jesus. And what did Jesus do? He's on his way to the cross and he's washing the feet of his disciples, including Judas, who is about to betray him. Who is the greatest servant ever? It's the Lord. And sadly, far too many leaders today follow the Pharisees' example more than they follow Jesus's. Look what it says, last verse. And whoever exalts himself will be humbled, and he who humbles himself will be exalted. God resists the proud, but gives grace to the humble. And this is a spiritual law that many not to be fully settled until we get to heaven. When we get to heaven, we're going to recognize that it wasn't the people who made great names for themselves in the Christian community. It's going to be that older woman sitting in a prayer closet praying. It's going to be people who serve people without any notice or any fanfare. Here's a verse that puts it in perspective. It says this in Philippians 2, let nothing be done through selfish ambition or conceit, but in lowliness of mind, let each esteem others greater than himself. Let each of you look out not only for your own interests, but for the interests of others. Again, what are your eyes focused on? Are your eyes focused on how many people notice you? Are your eyes focused on how can I minister to other people? Love God, love people. If I have my eyes on myself in a situation, I'm not humble. If I have my eyes on you, I'm learning how to be humble. I think it's a mistake to say that a person who is consistently criticizing their life or actions is a humble person because their eyes are on themselves too much. What is our conversation around? Is it around me or is it around you? Do I get upset when all we're doing is talking about you? Satan got thrown out of heaven because of pride, and Jesus humbled himself, left heaven, and came to earth, leaving heaven to take on humanity and dying on the cross. John the Baptist, Jesus said, was the greatest man who ever lived, outside of himself. And John the Baptist said, I must decrease that he might increase. So in closing, religious and lost, studying the word of God, but not knowing the God of the word. Do you know the Lord or do you just know about him? Believing you can separate belief from behavior. Your belief will be reflected in your behavior. What you really believe will be seen in your actions. And then finally, believing that greatness is defined by how you are viewed by men. It doesn't matter how men see us. What matters is what God knows about us. Amen?
1: What a gift it has been to have you here with us today. We're so grateful to have our listeners faithfully tune in to hear the good news of Jesus. Today's message has been in the book of Matthew, one of the four gospel books of the New Testament. Whether you're a fan of the Chosen series or not, sometimes a visual of a character or Bible story can be so effective in helping something come to life. In this case, Matthew is one of the original disciples, and what he brings to the group is truly a remarkable imprint. He's thinking through things, but perhaps in a different way than others. This becomes evident through the various gospel books, as the authors look to pinpoint certain aspects of Jesus and his nature and character. Near the end of the book of Matthew, there's what's known as the Great Commission. In Matthew 28, Jesus states, "Go therefore and make disciples of all the nations, baptizing them in the name of the Father and of the Son and of the Holy Spirit, teaching them to observe all things that I have commanded you. And lo, I am with you always, even to the end of the age." This is what Jesus wants for you to do as well. Go into the world, help others believe in Jesus, and follow after him with all your heart. It sounds simple, but life seems to get in the way and make things complicated sometimes. Jesus wants your life to simply follow after him, and everything else will fall into place as he wills. To learn more about this ministry, we invite you to go to ccconejovalley.com. 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
11: 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And it's our prayer here at The Seed that you'll come to know the love of God, grow in the grace of Jesus Christ, and go in the power of the Holy Spirit, sowing seeds of faith. We're doing a little short series on the book of Ruth. I'm going to give you a quick review of where we were last week. In chapter 1, Elimelech and his wife Naomi have taken their two sons and have left their hometown of Bethlehem because there is a famine in the land. They travel around the Dead Sea for 30 miles to the land of Moab. While in Moab, their two sons marry Moabite women. Tragedy strikes Naomi's home as her husband and her two sons die. Naomi is left in a foreign country with her two daughter-in-laws who are Moabites. Before we dig into the passage, let us take a moment to reflect on the names of the characters in the story. I think names are important. And maybe think about your name. If you want to know the meaning of your name, you can always email me at Pastor Dave at the Seed Christian Fellowship, and I'll get you the meaning of your name. So let's look at the names of the main characters in the opening verses. Elimelech means God is my king, and Naomi means pleasantness. We are told in chapter 1 that Naomi wants to change her name to Mara, which means bitterness. The name Ruth in Hebrew means companion or faithful companion. Even though Ruth was young, she had a mature faith. In her bitterness, Naomi wanted to send her daughter-in-law, Ruth and Orpah, back to their pagan land with their pagan gods. Today in chapter 2, we are introduced to Boaz, which means in Hebrew, he is my strength. Obviously, Naomi is in a stage of grief. Both her husband and two sons have died. Naomi wants to change her name to Mara, which means bitter. Naomi believes that God has not been kind to her. Let's just pause and ponder that for a minute. I imagine there's people listening today that may feel a little bit like Naomi, believing that God has not been kind to you. Stay tuned, because God's unfailing love and steadfast love is for you. Naomi becomes bitter, and she wants to return to her hometown of Bethlehem. She tries to persuade her daughter-in-laws to stay with their people and their gods. Orpah does stay in Moab, But Ruth insists on staying with Naomi. A famous line comes from Ruth chapter 1, verse 16, when Ruth says, "Don't urge me to leave you or turn back from you. Where you go, I will go, and where you stay, I will stay. Your people will be my people, and your God, my God." What a powerful statement. Where you go, I will go. And where you stay, I will stay. Your people will be my people, and your God will be my God. How could a Moabite foreigner say something like that? Maybe a good so what question to begin our message with today is this. Can we say what Ruth declares with boldness and confidence? Can we declare that? Where you go, God, I will go. Where you stay, God, I will stay. Your people, God, will be my people, and your God will be my God. Let us turn to chapter 2 of Ruth and listen to God's words of life and hope. Before we turn to God's words, let us come to the throne of grace in just a moment of prayer. God of all grace and loving kindness, we come today seeking your wisdom. Help us to see your unfailing great love for each one of us found in the book of Ruth. Amen. Grab your Bible, and if you don't have a Bible, we'll gladly mail you a one-year Bible. Just email me at Pastor Dave at the Seed Christian Fellowship. Grab your Bible. We're in Ruth chapter 2, 1 through 23. Faith comes by hearing the word, so I believe that as we read the word out loud, God's going to touch your heart with a word. Now, Naomi had a relative on her husband's side from the clan of Elimelech, a man of standing whose name was Boaz. And Ruth, the Moabitess, said to Naomi, "Let me go to the fields and pick up the leftover grain behind anyone in whose eyes I find favor." Naomi said to her, "Go ahead, my daughter." So she went out and began to glean in the fields behind the harvesters. As it turned out, she found herself working in a field belonging to Boaz, who was from the clan of Elimelech. Just then, Boaz arrived from Bethlehem and greeted the harvesters. "The Lord be with you. The Lord bless you," they called back. Boaz asked the foreman of his harvesters, "Whose young woman is that?" The foreman replied, "She is a Moabitess who came back from Moab with Naomi. She said, 'Please do let me glean and gather among the sheaves behind the harvesters.' She went into the field and has worked steadily from morning till now, except for a short rest in the shelter." So Boaz said to Ruth, "My daughter, listen to me. Don't go and glean in another field, and don't go away from here. Stay here with my servant girls. Watch the field where the men are harvesting and follow along after the girls. I have told the men not to touch you, and whenever you are thirsty, go and get a drink from the water jars that men have filled." At this, she bowed down with her face to the ground, and she exclaimed, "Why have I found such favor in your eyes that you notice me, a foreigner?" Boaz replied, "I've been told all about what you have done for your mother-in-law since the death of your husband, how you left your father and mother in your homeland and came to live with a people you did not know before. May the Lord repay you for what you have done. May you be richly rewarded by the Lord, the God of Israel, under whose wings you have come to take refuge. May I continue to find favor in your eyes, my Lord," she said. "You have given me comfort and have spoken kindly to your servant, though I do not have the standing of one of your servant girls." At mealtime, Boaz said to her, "Come over here, have some bread and dip it into the wine vinegar." Then she sat down with the harvesters. He offered her some roasted grain. She ate all she wanted and had leftovers. As she got up to glean, Boaz gave orders to his men, "Even if she gathers among the sheaves, don't embarrass her. Rather, pull out some stalks for her from the bundles and leave them for her to pick up, and don't rebuke her." So Ruth gleaned in the field until evening. Then she threshed the barley she had gathered, and it amounted to about an ephah. She carried it back to town, and her mother-in-law saw how much she had gathered. Ruth was brought out and gave her what she had left over. She had eaten enough. Her mother-in-law said to her, "Where did you glean today? Where did you work? Blessed be the man who took notice of you." Then Ruth told her mother-in-law about the one at whose place she had been working. "The name of the man I worked with today is Boaz," she said. "The Lord bless him," Naomi said to her daughter-in-law. "He was not stopped showing his kindness to the living and the dead," she added. "That man is our close relative. He is one of our kinsmen redeemers." Then Ruth, the Moabitess, said, "He even said to me, 'Stay with my workers until they finish harvesting all my grain.'" Naomi said to Ruth, her daughter-in-law, "It will be good for you, my daughter, to go with his girls, because in someone else's field you might be harmed." So Ruth stayed close to the servant girls of Boaz to glean until the barley and wheat harvesters had finished, and she lived with her mother-in-law. Ruth chapter 2. I read some thought-provoking questions on kindness the other day. A child's prayer. "Dear God, make all the bad people good and make all the good people nice. Never return a kindness. Pass it on. A debt of money may be repaid. A debt of kindness is a debt through life. When you are good to others, you are best to yourself." Ben Franklin said that. "You cannot do a kindness too soon, because you never know how soon it will be too late." The teacher asked the pupils to tell the meaning of loving kindness. A little boy jumped up and said, "Well, if I was hungry and someone gave me a piece of bread, that would be kindness. But if they put a little jam on it, that would be loving kindness." Chapter 2 is about seeking kindness. What is kindness to you as you listen to this message? What is kindness to you? How do you seek kindness? Did you notice in our reading today the passion and determination of Ruth, our faithful companion? I can just imagine Naomi having a pity party. I can tell you that when my wife and I want to have pity parties, the other person says to, well, mostly me, sometimes I want to have a pity party, and she says, "You're having a pity party. I'm not attending." That is exactly what Ruth, our faithful companion, does. Ruth does not attend Naomi's pity party. Ruth says to Naomi, "Let me go to the fields and pick up the leftover grain behind anyone whose eyes I find favor." Translated in today's English Bible, Ruth is saying, "Let me go and find some kindness. Let me go and find some kindness." Ruth could have had a pity party with Naomi. Ruth had lost her husband. Ruth had left her mother and father, her whole family and friends behind. Ruth had come to a foreign land and was considered an outsider by the people of Bethlehem because she was a Moabite. Ruth didn't know a single soul and didn't know the customs of the area she was living in. Instead of throwing a pity party, she says to Naomi, "Let me go and find some kindness." This last week, I went to the hospital and I visited a Ruth. T. Ruth is what I call her. "And you shall know the T. Ruth, and the T. Ruth will set you free." I had a chance to visit with her doctor, Dr. Adams. What a wonderful person she is. I was standing at the counter talking with her. She began to tell me a story. Dr. Adams told me that when she was in college, she took her younger sister, and they went to visit San Francisco. As they came to the toll bridge on the Golden Gate, the toll keeper asked the young girls where they were going. Dr. Adams answered that they were going to visit the city. The toll keeper looked at the young girls and said to them, "You two girls go have a wonderful day, and please be safe in the city." Dr. Adams said that the toll keeper's kindness truly changed her life forever. As she was telling me the story, she started to tear up, and she said, "Pastor, I don't know why I'm telling you this story. I didn't realize at that time that she was giving my opening illustration to today's message, or I would have told her that was why she was tearing up about a toll keeper's kindness, the chesed. Remember, we studied that word last week, the chesed. Are we aware of the little kindness that people give us? Are you aware of the kindness that you could give people? Are you seeking kindness? Dr. Adams received kindness, and her life was changed by the kindness of a toll keeper. On Monday, I went to the radio station, and I did a radio program with Father Nikolai, who shared a story of his ministry at the Logos Center in Kiev, Ukraine. Father Nikolai oversees and runs the Logos Center in Kiev and helps the homeless and also the refugees from the eastern part of Ukraine. One day, as he was out rounding up some of the homeless and the refugees living near the train station, he came across three men who were cold and hungry. You've been listening to The Seed of Faith, brought to you by the Seed Christian Fellowship. This is Pastor Dave. We would love to have you join us on Sunday mornings, but you can always go to our website and list your prayer concerns. Our prayer team will pray for you. I'm talking about meeting Father Nikolai from Ukraine. Father Nikolai invited these three men he met at a train station to come with him in his car to the Logos Center to get some food and warm clothes. Father Nikolai told them that at the center they had coats for them. And one of the homeless men said to Father Nikolai, "I don't want a coat from the center. I want your coat." Father Nikolai had a very expensive warm coat. Father Nikolai told the homeless man that they had hundreds of coats at the center if the men would just come with him. They could pick out one from a group of maybe 50 coats. Then he said that his coat might be too big for the homeless man. The homeless man looked at Father Nikolai and said, "I would like your coat." Father Nikolai said that he felt the Holy Spirit tugging at his heart. "Do you really love me?" is what the Holy Spirit was saying. "Then give the man your coat." Yes, Father Nikolai gave the homeless man his coat. This man has now joined Father Nikolai at the center and is going with Father Nikolai to reach out to other homeless people and refugees. It's called loving kindness, the chesed of God. Seeking kindness. Are you seeking kindness? Are you being kind? When have you experienced kindness in your life? When have you offered kindness to another person? The book of Ruth is a story about the loving kindness of God. Ruth went seeking kindness and she found it. Ruth found kindness in the fields of Boaz. I want to say that this is not a chance. It's not a no chance meeting between Boaz and Ruth. Some people believe in chance or coincidences. Because I worked in the GMC truck business for 20 years, I like to say GMC says God made coincidences. This was a God-made coincidence when Ruth started gleaning in the field of Boaz. Ruth went seeking kindness, but God went seeking to show kindness too. God wanted to show kindness to this foreign woman living in a strange land with strange customs. Listen again to verses 10 through 13. At this, she bowed down with her face to the ground and she exclaimed, "Why have I found such favor, kindness, in your eyes that you notice me, a foreigner?" Boaz replied, "I've been told all about what you have done for your mother-in-law since the death of your husband. So you left your father and mother in your homeland and came to live with a people who did not know before. May the Lord repay you for what you have done. May you be richly rewarded by the Lord, the God of Israel, under whose wings you have come to take refuge." Ruth went seeking kindness, but when she finds this kindness from Boaz, she is overwhelmed and bows down and asks, "Why have I found such kindness, such favor in your eyes that you notice me, a foreigner?" Boaz tells Ruth that he has heard about all that she has done for Naomi, and Boaz blesses her with a blessing. So what? I always like to say, what do all these ancient words mean to us? How do we apply these words? Ruth lost her husband, her home, her security, and her culture. All that she had was gone. I believe that Ruth truly was ruthless. Ruthless means without pity. Did you know that? Ruthless means without pity. Ruth was ruthless because she was without pity. Self-pity, that is. Ruth could have sat down in Moab and had a wonderful pity party. But instead, she chooses to be ruthless without pity and go and take a risk. Ruth went out seeking kindness. When Ruth came to the end of herself, she was at the beginning of all that God had planned for her. Failure does not shape you. The way you respond to failure is what shapes you. Let me say that again. Failure does not shape you. The way you respond to failure is what shapes you. Ruth learned that failures were not final, especially when you are willing to take risks for God. I'd like to say that again. Failures are not final, especially when you are willing to take a risk for God. Ruth went seeking kindness, and she was blessed to rest under the shadow of God's almighty wings. God had sent Boaz to bless Ruth with chesed, loving kindness. Jim Elliot began preaching and praying for the feared Hakka Indians of South America. After years of preparation at the Wycliffe Bible Translators, he and four others flew to the Amazon jungle. In January of 1956, 5 days after landing in the jungle, a report reached Elizabeth Elliot and Marge Saint, another missionary's wife, that the Hakka Indians had killed the missionaries. The wives easily could have let the painful past, pitiful present, and their fearful future become an excuse for inactivity and bitterness. But they didn't. They didn't. They continued the brave work of their husbands. They continued to pray for the tribe, and they continued to bring the gospel to them. Despite the deaths of their husbands, these two women let go and grabbed on to God's dream and vision for them. Slowly they saw the Hakka people respond to the message of God's love. In the mid-1970s, almost 2 decades later, Marge Saint returned to the United States with one of the men who had killed her husband and the other four missionaries. She had become a Christian and was anxious to share his faith in the United States. Well, like Ruth, Marge Saint and Elizabeth Elliot lost their husbands. They lost their security, and their future looked bleak. Like Ruth, they were ruthless. That means without pity. Through the book of Ruth, Ruth is teaching us that if we want to become more than survivors, we need to become ruthless without self-pity. Ruth teaches us to go out and seek kindness. We may never know where that kindness will show up. In the book of Ruth, we find that we have a kinsman redeemer. Next week, we'll look at the powerful story of the kinsman redeemer, Boaz, and then we'll look at the kinsman redeemer, Jesus Christ. Wow. I hope you are enjoying this little series on Ruth, much as I am. And I'm going to say stay tuned for next week's follow-up. You'll know the T. Ruth, and the T. Ruth will set you free. You'll know that you don't have to fear the future, and you don't have to fall into self-pity. You can become ruthless. That's without self-pity. Ruth teaches us to go out and seek kindness. So my challenge to you this week, go out and seek kindness. Find it. maybe at the grocery store, at work, or in school, or maybe on the freeway. Go out and seek kindness. You may never know where that kindness will show up. And you may never know that you may find rest in the shadow of God's almighty wings. Let us pray. Lord God Almighty, you know each and every person listening today. You know their hearts. You know where they've been. You know right now where they're at. And more importantly, you know where they're going. And I know that there are people that are overshadowed by fear, frustration, pain, and even pity. And I pray that you would shine your light of kindness, your chesed, your steadfast love, your unfailing love into their life and light it up. May they see the loving kindness of you, God, this week, and shelter them under the shadow of your almighty wings. In Jesus' name we pray. May the Lord bless you and keep you. May the Lord make his face to shine upon you. May the Lord be gracious unto you this day and always. God loves you, and so do I. Hey, be ruthless without pity and show kindness. God loves you. See you next week.
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18: I want to share with you a story from the Gospel of Luke tonight, chapter 14. Jesus was invited to a religious man's house. There were some leaders of the community there, part of the power structure, the elite type of people that would walk through town and people would whisper their name when they went by. Do you know who that is? Do you know the position they hold? Do you know the influence that they have? As they were dining together, there was an assumption made that they all would be entering one day the kingdom of heaven, that they would die and they would pass from this life to the next in the eternity of their soul, and they would be granted entry into the kingdom. It was assumed, based on who they were related to, the religious traditions they observed. A lot of people think like that. Well, you know, my family, they'll say, is very religious. Someone in my family is close to God, and I know they pray for me. And then there's an assumption made. God hears them, and I will be granted entry into the kingdom because of them. Or I, you might say, I'm a very spiritual person. God sees me. Because of that, the rituals I observe, the upbringing that I have, I will enter the kingdom. In response to this man and their assumptions at the table, Jesus tells a story. It's a story that is fictional but illustrates the spiritual truth that he is sitting with at that table. Maybe it illustrates a truth in somebody's heart right now. Luke 14, 16, but he, Jesus, said to him, a man was giving a big dinner, and he invited many. And at the dinner hour, he sent his slave to say to those who had been invited, come, where everything is ready now. He certainly would have drawn the attention of the dinner guests that night when he told this story. Because the man in the story that he describes was assumed to be a powerful man because he can afford to give a huge dinner, a banquet, so to speak. And he can invite all the people to come. He said, the invitations were given out. Of course, the banquet that Jesus is talking about is the kingdom of heaven. The man, the host of the party, is God himself. The invitation is to all by his grace. Will you come? Will you come to the dinner? He said, everything is ready now. There's nothing left to do. The invitations had gone out. You know, God is still inviting people to the kingdom. Through the power of the Word of God speaking to hearts, maybe somebody's heart right now. Already you feel something. Some young person here out there watching somewhere, God is calling. He invites by compelling your soul by his Holy Spirit. Mysterious ways that you can't fully understand, but you feel it at the deepest place of your heart. God calling to you. You have the sense that he knows you, the burdens you carry, the questions you have. He speaks, he invites, come all who are weary and heavy laden, and I can give you rest for your soul. He invites through circumstances of your life, things that you can't explain, times that something should have gone one way and it went a different way, and we say the words flippantly at times, but somewhere we believe it. We say that must have been by divine intervention that I'm even alive. He calls, he invites, and he says, everything is ready now. Everything necessary for your salvation, for your redemption, for your forgiveness, for your cleansing. It's all ready. There's nothing left to do because he did it all. That's what the cross is. It's all ready now. He became sin on our behalf that we might become the righteousness of God. It's ready. The Bible says now is the accepting time. Now is the day of salvation. There's a man in the Bible, and he was contemplating the very things you might be contemplating right now. Question came, why do you delay? Get up and wash away your sins, calling on the name of the Lord. Maybe somebody's been delaying. It's ready now. The grace of God, the peace of God, the miracle to be made a new creation by a work of the Holy Spirit. It's all ready now. And he's inviting and he's calling. Why delay? Verse 18. He invites everybody. And it says they all alike began to make excuses. First one said to him, I bought a piece of land and I need to go out and look at it. Please consider me excused. Another one said, I have bought 5 yoke of oxen and I'm going to try them out. Please consider me excused. Another one said, I have married a wife and for that reason, I cannot come. She doesn't want me to go. They all made excuses. Please excuse me. I can't make. I appreciate it. I got the invite. Can't make it right now. the land, the oxen, the marriage. None of these things are bad in and of themselves. They're not sinful vices, so to speak. When Jesus tells his story, he doesn't say they went out to get knocked down drunk and lie, cheat, and steal. He doesn't say that. These were in and of themselves neutral or good things by themselves. But they used them as an excuse to deny the invitation to the kingdom. A lot of people offer the good things that God has given to their life, the blessings he has poured out upon their life, whether they realize it or not, they offer those things as the very excuses by which to deny him. Nothing wrong with college. People say, well, I will consider these things. They feel the call of the Holy Spirit. They are cut to the heart by the word of God. They feel the burden of their sin on their back in the quiet hours of their life.

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6: If I am at odds with the Lord in some kind of eternal judgment, I have explanations to offer. Every mouth will be stopped and they will be rendered without excuse. But they offer them. They offer them still. Verse 21. And the slave came back and reported this to his master. The head of the household became angry and said to his slave, "Go out at once into the streets and the lanes of the city and bring in here the poor and crippled and blind and lame." And the slave said, "Master, what you have commanded has been done, and still there is room." And the master said to the slave, "Go out into the highways and along the hedges and compel them to come in so that my house may be filled." This would have been somewhat shocking to the crowd that Jesus was speaking to, the elite, the high-ranking members of the social caste at the top of society that he dined with this night. The story was now getting strange. You're telling me that someone as powerful as the man in this story that had wealth and power and resources that invited all the people of the community and they declined, he now would tolerate the presence of the poor, the crippled, the blind, and the naked. This is Jesus saying, then let the good news and the invitation go to the downtrodden, the outcast, the throwaway, the criminal. Go tell them to come. Slave comes back and he says, I did what you said. I invited the other people. They all said that, you know, they can't make it. They can't make it. Well, then go out here and find these other people. Yeah, I did that. I went to the poor. I went to the destitute. I went to those under the cloud of struggle in this life. And he said, well, there's still room. Go further. Go to the highways. Go to the hedges. Go out of town. What matchless power the grace of God has.
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6: If this were speaking to our present moment and culture and time and society, this is Jesus saying, go to the homeless tents under the highway bridges and invite them to come. Go to the workers of the street corners in the back seedy streets of society and tell them they can come. Invite them to come. Go to the drug dealers and the addicts and the inmates of the prison houses far and wide and tell them they can come. Still, there is room. Someone who thinks they have gone too far, they have done too much, they've hurt too many, there is room. That's what he's saying. Go as far and as wide and as low as you can. And if there is a soul there, a single

0: full soul, tell them they can come, that there's room. There's room in my house. The religious made excuses. The wealthy had something to do. Then go out and get the rest of them. Tell them to come. It's almost a cliche now. People have said it to my face, though. I invite people. I know some people that might fit some of these descriptions. Let's be honest, all of us, without the blood of Jesus applied to our sinful soul, we're the dregs of society like everybody else. Some people's sin is more visible than others, but it's all on the inside, isn't it? I've had people say, I'll be like, hey, why don't you come? Because we're part of this messenger too. If you know the Lord tonight, you're part of the message now. You're one of the slaves that should go out and say, hey, why don't you come? Why don't you come to God's grace? Why don't you taste and see that the Lord is good? That's our message. That's our job. That's our calling, because we were somewhere found in the highways and the hedges by his mercy once too, and now we ought to carry it back and say, hey, you come. Family, friend, person that's in a ditch of life somewhere, come. What do they say? They've said it to me before. If I come in there, the place will set on fire. If I come in there, the roof will fall down. They say it kind of joking. But what are they really saying? There might be a God. There might be salvation. There might be heaven, hell, and a judgment to come. But whoever that grace is for, I have fallen below. I have fallen out of reach. That's what they're saying. They're saying it in their own way, but they fear that they have fallen too far, that their sin is too great, the darkness was too black for the light of God's love. Jesus is saying the opposite. Fill the house with them. The Bible says the death he died to sin once for all. For all. Makes no distinction. The just for the unjust, that he might bring us to God. The death that he died. You say, how is this possible? Surely those at the table would have wondered, how is this possible, Rabbi from Nazareth, that these people could come to the kingdom? Because the death that he died to sin once for all. He became the inmate. He became the liar in here. He became all the nasty stories you shudder to tell, that make your skin crawl to recount it, that you hope nobody ever finds out. He became those things, your things, my things, that put us in the highways and the hedges and made us poor in spirit, blind to the truth, crippled in our heart. He became those things that we might become the righteousness of God by believing in Jesus. That he might bring us to God. He told the slave, you go get him and tell him to come. He did not say, you go find him and tell him to earn their way into this house, into this banquet, into my presence. He brings us to him. He permits us. Not on our own good works. Not on our religious knowledge and good behavior. We can come to God confidently by the blood of Jesus. He pays the entry fee on our behalf that we might come to God. For God so loved the world that he gave his only begotten Son, that whosoever believes will not perish but have everlasting life. The Bible says, but as many as received him, to them he gives the right to become the children of God, as many as believed on his name. As many as believed on his name. no qualification, no, not as many as believed in him, except for those who have committed these things. We just come. He sends the slave out. He's telling him to come, fill the house. The Bible says, for all have sinned, and we fall short of deserving to be in the presence of the glory of God. But then it says, all, the same all have sinned, the same all who call upon the name of the Lord will be saved. This is the invitation. First group declined it. He calls now. Verse 24. He said, I tell you, none of those men who were invited in the first group shall taste of my dinner. They didn't want it. They could have come. A lot of people in the cemeteries in town, they could have come. They were called. They were stirred. They sat in a moment just like this. That same eternal voice called to their heart right where you sit right now. He called. Come unto me, all who are weary and heavy laden. Some came. Some made excuses. The Bible says that the group Jesus was sitting with at that table, they rejected God's purpose for themselves. Don't do that. Those who had been invited, they were unwilling to come. Jesus said in the Gospel of John, you are unwilling to come to me so that you may have life. They could have come. They were unwilling to come. They didn't want to. They wanted the things of the world. They wanted to be a god unto themselves. The Bible says they love the deeds of darkness more than the light. Don't do it. May I be excused. Don't say that. The Bible says in the book of Revelation, there is a great feast in heaven, a picture of the coming kingdom that Jesus talks about here. He says, blessed are those who are invited to the marriage supper of the Lamb, Jesus, the Lamb without blemish or spot, slain from the foundation of the world in our place for our salvation. Blessed are those who are invited. Many have been invited. Not everybody's come. The Bible says, seek the Lord while he may be found. Right now, for somebody, it's really clear. His voice is so clear, and you know it. He's calling, and you hear it, and you feel it different than before. The Bible says, the prophet Isaiah, call upon him while he is near. Many people, they make an assumption that this moment right here will return over and over and over. They consider it, come back to it later, but it never does. The things of life dull our awareness, our sensitivity to the Holy Spirit. We callous our heart. We reject God's purpose for ourselves to be saved. We can't hear it the same anymore. The Bible says the hard-hearted stopped up their ears from hearing. Turn to me and be saved, the Lord said. All the ends of the earth, for I am God, and there is no other. I wonder if he's inviting you now. You've heard religious things, maybe. Maybe you've even felt something before. But you've never really responded to the invitation to believe, to surrender, and to call upon him as Lord. You say, well, how do I come to him? By faith. That's not church attendance. That's not ritual. That's a surrender of your heart right now. Only you can do that. No religious person, no organization. How do you come to him? The Bible says, confess Jesus as Lord and believe in your heart that God raised him from the dead and you'll be saved. There aren't special words. Just call upon the Lord. If he's speaking, then you know and you hear. You feel it in your heart. Respond to that right now. Somewhere with your head bowed. There's no magic power in it. It's just a moment of reverence. Our bowing our head before God that he is Lord and we are not. If you're unsure, call upon him right now. I'm going to give you a moment. Say, God, save me. I know you're talking to me. I don't understand everything. I don't know everything. But I know you're calling to me. And I ask you to forgive me. Save me and make me a new creation. I don't understand everything, Lord, but I'm coming to you by faith the best I know how. Settle it right now.
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4: This idea of the chief end of prayer being for God's glory is taught by the Lord Jesus in Matthew 6, 9-15, as he orders the priorities of our praying. In our approach to the Father, the Lord Jesus tells us what to put at the top of the list and what to focus on. The initial focus in this model prayer is centered on the glorification of God, the hallowing of his name, the coming of his kingdom, and the doing of his will, Matthew 6, 8-10. You don't need a master's degree in theology to see that the prayer Jesus asks us to pray is half done before the focus shifts to man and his needs. Prayer is not about getting God to give us what we want, but learning about what God wants and bending our will to his will and committing ourselves to advancing his kingdom, seeking it first, Matthew 6:33.
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13: Revelation chapter 2. Well, actually, I was looking at the slide because it's a recap of chapter 1. And really, I probably will have the slide every time we do Revelation because it really sets the stage for the entire book of Revelation. As the Lord tells John to write what you see in the book, write it down. So important as we go through the Word of God to write down what the Lord is speaking to us right here and now. If you look at the book of Revelation as merely a prophecy book and it's for the future, you're really going to miss Revelation for you personally. Really, most of Revelation is not for us. It's for the future. It's for the leftover martyrs and for the age at the end. For those going through the tribulation to say, hey, look, this was all prophesied. And in part, it's for us in the sense that we share it with this world. To say, hey, look, there's a future coming judgment. So that is true. But as we go through it personally, how we glean and benefit from it is write down what the Lord speaks to you. So important. And that's what the Lord said to John. Write the things that you have seen, chapter 1, and now we're in chapter 2, right? The things which are the church time, at time of John's time, the seven churches, and the things that will take place for through 22. As we go through Revelation, have a book to say, what's the Lord speaking to your heart? Conviction, or as Timothy says, all scripture is given by inspiration of God. The canonization, all scripture. It's profitable for doctrine, for reproof, correction, and training in righteousness, so that you all, I, the church body, can be fully equipped in every area of life. So write Revelation as we go through this. And to recap where we left off 2 weeks ago was talking about the Church of Ephesus, chapter 2, 1 through 7. Also known as the Loveless Church. Mm-hmm. Now, many people go, I like Jesus meek and mild. That's the kind of Jesus I want to follow. But we fail to realize that he had a zeal for the house of God. He turned over tables. He drove the money changers out. And as 1 Peter 4:17 says, judgment begins in the house of God. And so we can't always look at Jesus as one-sided. And the same thing with the gospel message. You have to pick this day whom you serve. You have a choice to pick life or death, blessing or cursing. And the Lord also said, whoever hears these words of mine and rejects them, he will be a fool who builds his house upon the sand. And so we're always given a choice. And so here, the Lord is really addressing the churches during John's time. I mean, what is that? 60 years after Jesus died and rose again? He's already, for a lack of better words, he's putting the smackdown on the churches in the letters. Paul's letter, many of them were corrective letters, writing to the various churches, which we have today. We still need those letters because the church is still having division and issues. And then the Lord speaking to John on the island of Patmos about write this to the churches that are out there. And of course, Ephesus was known as the Loveless Church, but man, they had doctrine. They were teaching the Word of God. They rejected the apostles. We looked at that at lengths about what is a false apostle and are there still apostles today. So the Lord commended them for that. They didn't have corruption. They just left their first love. And we also looked at the Nicolaitans and who they were and the corruption they had. And that will lead us to the next church in line, Smyrna, verse 8. And we will look just at a few verses here, but there's so much to glean off of, to take in. Follow with me. Chapter 2, verse 8. And to the angel of the church in Smyrna write, "These things says the first and the last, who was dead and came to life. I know your works, tribulation and poverty, but you are rich. And I know the blasphemy of those who say they are Jews and are not, but are a synagogue of Satan. Do not fear any of those things which you are about to suffer. Indeed, the devil is about to throw some of you into prison, that you may be tested, and you will have tribulation 10 days. Be faithful unto death, and I will give you the crown of life." He who has an ear, let him hear what the Spirit says to the churches. He who overcomes shall not be hurt by the second death. So, first church, the Lord was telling John to write to Ephesus, and now Smyrna. If you wonder what this looks like on a modern map, I put this rendering up so you guys can see where these churches are at. Here John is writing on this little tiny rock here, right off of Greece, Patmos, little blip on the map. He wouldn't stay there forever. He had to get this message out to the seven churches. The first one, Ephesus. And then to Smyrna, Pergamos, Thyatira, Sardis, Philadelphia, and Laodicea. Here in modern day Turkey. So you have an idea of what that location, that geographical location looks like. To give you guys a background on the Church of Smyrna, it was located in what is now, as you saw there, Turkey, off the Aegean coast. It was one of the great port cities of Asia Minor, and it had its protective gulf that made it commercially powerful. Britannica notes that ancient Smyrna was one of the oldest cities of the Mediterranean world, with settlements going back thousands of years, and that in the Roman period, it became one of the principal cities of Asia Minor, competing with Ephesus and Pergama for prestige. And that matters because Revelation 2 is not written to a backwards village. Smyrna was a major city of wealth and culture and beautiful everything. They had a lot of patriotism and pride. Kind of reminds us of America today, we could say. So when Jesus says the believers are in poverty, that is probably not because the whole city was poor. Oh, they definitely were not. The city had wealth, but often is the case, Christians did not. And this is a key back in the background of Smyrna. It was not casually Roman. It was aggressively pro-Rome. We could say liberal at its finest. If they had a party, it would definitely be the Democratic Party. The city had a long history of honoring Rome, including worship connected to the spirit of Rome as early as 195 BC. And later a temple connected to Tiberius was created. In Bible Gateway Encyclopedia, it notes that Smyrna became the site of the second Asian temple to Rome and the emperor, making the Caesar cult a major pressure point of the church. And lastly, in a city like that, refusing emperor worship was not just having a different religion, it looked like treason, a capital offense. to come against Rome. It takes us back to Pontius Pilate, where the Jews and, well, many of the Jews were trying to threaten Pontius Pilate of causing a riot. And, hey, do you want to upset Rome? And it was one of the pressure points of why Pontius Pilate gave in to the Jews to crucify Jesus. Even though he found no fault in him, he feared the crowds. And if there was a mishap, if there was a riot, if things kept becoming, you know, a civil disorder, Rome would hear about it, and it could mean Pontius Pilate's head, or at the least, he could be recalled back to Rome. He could lose his position. So that's kind of what's going on here in Smyrna. And there was a lot of pressure on Christians. It was so intense that participating in any civil religious life in the city, they had to pay the price for it. And we're going to see that in our passage here, continuing looking at this persecuted church. Looking at verses 8 and 9. And to the angel of the church in Smyrna, write. John, write to the church of Smyrna, whether that's a specific person overseeing the church of Smyrna, possibly. We're not entirely sure what that means. If it was a specific pastor or apostle over that area. Here's what he says to write to the church of Smyrna. These things says the first and the last, who was dead and came to life. Oh, so beautiful. Anytime Jesus' name is written, so many beautiful names of our Lord. And as we looked in Revelation chapter 1, known as the Alpha and the Omega, the beginning and the end, are here the first and the last. Oh, Jesus is everything that is perfect. He wasn't just Jesus in John chapter 1, or should I say, when Jesus coming to this world through the virgin birth, although that's when he was given his name, but he was still the Godhead, still God the Father in human form, the Elohim. In the beginning was the Word, and the Word was with God, and the Word was God in the beginning. He is the beginning, and he is the end. And that is so beautiful. So what an encouraging word. I'm the first and the last. Don't ever forget that. And then he says, I know your works, tribulation and poverty, but you are rich. And I know the blasphemy of those who say they are Jews and are not, but are a synagogue of Satan. Just notice here, right off the bat, he says in verse 9, I know your works. I know your works. This is not a works unto salvation that he is telling them. We know in Ephesians chapter 2, verse 8 and 9, for by grace you are saved through faith, and that not of yourselves, not as a result of works. So you can't be saved. He's not talking about those works there. And I found this very fitting in light of Sunday's message, talking about works, how the Lord is after our church for works, greater works. And this is the process from the start of time to the end of time. How important it is to be working in our Christianity. The word says you have been saved, you are saved, and you are being saved, sanctification. But the scripture is very clear about works. Turn with me to James chapter 2. Verse 14. What does it profit, my brethren, if someone says he has faith but does not have works? Can faith save him? If a brother or sister is naked and destitute of daily food, and one of you says to them, depart in peace, be warmed and filled, but you do not give them the things which are needed for the body, what does it profit? Thus also faith by itself, if it does not have works, is dead. But someone will say, you have faith, and I have works. Show me your faith without your works, and I will show you my faith by my works. You believe that there is one God. You do well.
14: Even the demons believe and tremble. But do you want to know, O foolish man, that faith without works is dead? Was not Abraham our father justified by works when he offered Isaac his son on the altar? Do you see that faith was working together with his works? And by works, faith was made perfect? And the scripture was fulfilled, which says, Abraham believed God, and it was accounted to him for righteousness. And he was called the friend of God. You see, then, that a man is justified by works and not by faith only. Likewise, was not Rahab the harlot also justified by works when she received the messengers and sent them out another way? For as the body without the spirit is dead, so faith without works is dead also. The Lord writing to the church of Smyrna, I know your works. I see your works. And it's so important, so crucial, as I shared on Sunday, to overcome depression, to overcome anxieties and fears. One of the greatest remedies that I have seen in my entire life, that I've watched people overcome their issues and hang-ups, is to serve in the church body, to be workers. It's the heart of the Lord. Goes back to the start of the church in Acts. They work together as a team. And that's what the Lord is after here, by and large. As I showed the puzzle on Sunday, everyone has a part to play to make the bigger picture come together. And if we're missing a hole, then everyone's going to notice it. As Paul wrote to the Corinthians, 1 Corinthians chapter 12, if there's a part that's missing, there's going to be hobbling. There's going to be weakness. But everyone, every member of the body has a part. Everyone's valuable. Every piece is valuable here. Never forget that. You matter, even if it's just pushing a vacuum, cleaning the bathrooms, you know, just finding that place on the wall so that, like Smyrna, the Lord can say, well done, good and faithful servant. I know your works, and they are a sweet-smelling aroma unto me. I know your works, your tribulation, and your poverty, but you are rich. Even though you were going through those issues, you are rich. And that reminded me of the Lord's words in the Sermon on the Mount, where he says, do not lay up for yourselves treasures on earth, where moth and rust destroy, and where thieves break in and steal. Got some rusty treasures, some moths, a bandit. But then he went on to say the next verse, but lay up for yourselves treasures in heaven, where neither moth nor rust destroys, and where thieves do not break in and steal. No one can steal anything here. And I've heard it said that in part, that treasure that we are to lay up in heaven are the souls that get to come with us, those that we shared the gospel with. Because if you realize in contrast, at the end of the day, at the end of life, when we are in heaven, all that really matters is who gets to make it there. Think about it. Treasures and notoriety and fame, that ceases to exist. Everything in heaven is far superior and greater. The least that heaven has to offer is better than the best that this world has to offer. The least, if we could even put it in comparison, which would be a crime if I did, but so we can understand the illustration, the least, being a janitor in heaven, I don't think it doesn't exist. If I was stuck in some little corner in heaven, oh, no, there will be no sadness. But if I could, for illustration's sake, if I was in a corner in heaven, it is better than the best that this world has to offer. The most money, that you could be Elon Musk, you could be Brad Pitt, Julia Roberts, fame, notoriety, fortune, have your own island, and it can't even compare. It's just who makes it in the end. That's why it's so important to evangelize, to share the gospel, to share that eternity. I can't think of anything greater than that. But there are rewards, the Bible says, and we're going to look at that today. He also said, where your treasure is, where your treasure is, there will your heart be also. You can't serve two masters. And here's another comparison that you can look at for illustration purposes. Treasure on earth, temporary, limited, fading. Treasure in heaven, eternal, limitless, and everlasting. This is illustration. We won't need gold and stuff, but it's a comparison. A little treasure here, and this is worth like the whole lifetime. You could, this is millions of dollars in today's value. But here, can you imagine this? Comparison to the sky? But we know the streets of heaven are paved in gold, so we don't need gold up there, but a comparison's sake. So the Lord's saying, like, what are you going to live for? The things on this earth are the things that are going to last for eternity. And we make that choice now, not once we get to heaven. It's too late to make the choice to try to save a soul. And if you guys could transform yourself, if you could just in your mind see yourself right now in heaven, we'll just, for lack of illustrations, 100 years from now, all of us are in heaven. Can we all agree with that? No one here is going to live to 120. That's the max. So 100 years, we're all in heaven. Imagine we're just all powwowing around. And let's say we had the ability to have full emotions in heaven, whether it's negative, remorseful, and glad. Let's just say that that possibility was there. What do you think it would look like if we were all around? I wish I worked more. I wish I got more achievements. I wish I had more kids. I wish I got married. I mean, honestly, 100 years from now, do you think we'll be having those conversations like that? If we could in that time, I think we'd be saying, I wish I got the word out to Aunt Betty or Uncle Joe, because they're just not here. I've looked around and they just didn't make it. But there isn't going to be sadness in heaven. I don't know how the Lord does that. It just says that he's going to wipe every tear. So it's not going to, I heard Chuck Smith say this the best. Heaven's not going to be a place of remorse that, where's my husband or my daughter, my kids? They didn't make it. I don't think we could enjoy heaven if we had the capacity to think about our loved ones suffering in hell. So however the Lord does that in our perfect state, our glorified state, there will be this acceptance, this realization that they chose. They made their decision. And that's where they're at. He's a perfect God. He's a God that judges. He will wipe away every tear. And Isaiah goes so far as to say, and the former things will not come to mind. I don't know when that hits. Maybe a trillion years later in heaven. There's no time, but if you could say a trillion years, the earth, smidgen, a vapor. But yet, it's amazing we spent so much time for this, going after this. I thought about it later after I rendered this. It could put a car, could put a career, you could put anything here. It's not just worldly money. Anything that we live for this earth. Not to say we can't have things of this world, but just in perspective. Turn with me to 1 Corinthians chapter 1. The Lord tells the Church of Smyrna, I know that you are rich. Here, 1 Corinthians 1:26. For you see your calling, brethren, that not many wise according to the flesh, not many mighty, not many noble are called. But God has chosen the foolish things of the world to put to shame the wise. And God has chosen the weak things of the world to put to shame the things which are mighty. and the base things of the world, and the things which are despised, God has chosen, and the things which are not, to bring to nothing the things that are, that no flesh should glory in his presence.
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18: 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And the Christian community has interpreted those passages to say the Jewish people were rejected.
17: 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That's 855-577-2255. We are so glad you're here to listen. Today's message from Pastor Allen is called Stormproof Foundations, Christianity and Anti-Semitism.
18: Jesus said that storms come to every life, that you can't avoid them. There are some streams in contemporary Christianity that would suggest that if you do certain things, you can avoid the storms of life. And I don't believe that's biblical. I'm not making a negative confession. I'm simply acknowledging the reality of Scripture. Our heroes, our Lord, faced temptation from Satan himself. The people he recruited to take the message of his life and his redemptive work to the world faced very real challenges themselves, and they were trained by the Lord. So I think to imagine that because you're a Christ follower and a person of faith and doing your best to walk in obedience, I don't believe you should imagine that it just completely removes you from the arena. We are here, and we are called to live out the redemptive work of Jesus. So we want to learn to storm-proof the foundations of our lives. When the storms come, Jesus said you can stand, that they don't have to bring destruction. But if that your foundation is incomplete or inadequate, that destruction will come. So we're going to spend a few sessions trying to understand this. In this session, we're going to talk specifically about Christianity and anti-Semitism, which is a fancy word for hating the Jewish people. And I want to go back to where we were in our previous session in Matthew chapter 10. When I did that, it was the reading for the day, and I simply took the chapter reading and unpacked it with you, hoping to add a bit of momentum to your read through the Gospels. I'm not going to persist in this pattern through the whole series, but I wanted to pick this topic back up. I'm of the opinion that God is shaking the earth. And in the same way, when there's an earthquake, there may be a shock, but in reality, there's typically multiple shocks. Tremors, some are more powerful than others, but it's very seldom just a single event. Well, I don't believe what we're witnessing is just a single event. The one that awakened me in a significant way and caused me to pay attention was the COVID virus. I watched things I never thought I would see. I never thought I would see in a broad way the quarantining of healthy people. I never thought I would see the closures of churches and that we would quietly say, okay. I mean, there's a long list of things, but COVID began an awakening for me. And it wasn't just a theological awakening. It was an awakening to what was happening in the world around us. I got clarity. I had trusted the CDC implicitly up till that point. Never occurred to me to do anything other than that. It occurred to me during that season. And it took God to bring that awakening to our lives. I pray that we see some of those institutions returned to places of being trustworthy. That's my prayer. I think we should pray and intercede until we see that happen. They are essential to our well-being as a people. And we forfeit something of great significance if we forfeit the trustworthiness of essential institutions in our society. I would put the church in that list. We need churches to be advocates for the truth, boldly and courageously, holding out the light in the midst of the darkness. Amen. I think there was another tremor of shaking on October the 7th a year ago when Hamas attacked that music festival in southern Israel and the villages that were in that neighborhood. And hundreds of Israelis were brutally murdered. I wasn't aware of it at the time. I didn't watch the news that day and think, oh, God is shaking the earth. It took a bit for it to capture my attention. What really brought it forward to me was on America's most elite university campuses, it exposed that they were propaganda centers and not educational institutions. There were loud, bold, brazen, persistent, repetitive demonstrations against the Jewish people on behalf of Hamas, and the administrations of those universities supported them. That was an awakening to me. I understood some of the currents in academia, but I didn't understand the degree to which anti-Semitism had flourished and gained authority in those places. In November of this last year, I think we had another shaking. I mean, there were billions of dollars spent by politicians all over the spectrum, but the unanticipated part of that election was the people all over the middle part of our nation, people who live in flyover country, the despicable people, the trash, my people. That's the part of the country where I live and where I have grown up. And that group of people inexplicably, really without precedent, raised their hands and went and said, we believe we need to go a different direction. Now, I want to be clear. I think the outcome of that vote is very unclear at this point. I think it's foolish to imagine that a political class of people are going to rectify the problems of our nation. And I think it will very much be dependent on the hearts of the people of faith and our willingness to seek the Lord. Thus, initiatives like Let's Read Our Gospels. Nevertheless, I'm grateful for those men and women who will disrupt their lives in order to go stand for something. I'm very appreciative that Mike Huckabee would agree to go to Israel. He had a very busy life here. He had a family here and grandchildren here and a daughter enjoying some very unique seasons in her own life. As the governor of Arkansas, and to leave our nation and go to Israel is a sacrifice. I mean, I understand it's an honor, but it's an honor that comes with a sacrifice. And so I'm grateful for the men and women that are taking those roles and willing to do it. I just understand that alone, they are powerless to stand against evil. They need the faithful support, a heart change amongst the people of God. I wasn't particularly comforted when Mark Zuckerberg came out recently, this week, to announce that on Meta, they're no longer going to practice censorship. I mean, and there was kind of a celebration. To be completely candid, I thought he should be prosecuted for admitting he's been infringing on our First Amendment rights. Nevertheless, perhaps we have a season of freedom to preach the gospel. I believe we should do everything we can to do that while we have the freedom. So having said that, let's go back to Matthew 10. We looked at the beginning of this in a previous session. I'll start there, but we're going to go beyond it. Jesus called his 12 disciples to him, and he gave them authority to drive out evil spirits and to heal every disease and sickness. And these are the names of the 12 apostles. Simon and Andrew and James and John and Philip and Bartholomew and Thomas and Matthew, you know the crew. It's that initial sentence that I

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6: That commissioning for supernatural activity in the miraculous died with them. Now, I don't believe that is an accurate interpretation of Scripture. I don't like to argue Scripture. I'm very difficult to engage in a biblical argument. If you believe that, I'm happy for you. I'll tell you what I believe, and I'll tell you why. And I don't think you're probably going to change my mind, so I'll just bless you. Stubborn is probably the word you're searching for. Cessationism is the fancier term for that. It just makes no sense to me to give us a Bible that is filled with the supernatural activity of God and then say to us, God's not doing that anymore. You know, I'm grateful for hospitals and modern medicine and modern science, but there are times when God's supernatural involvement in our lives is necessary for us to have health. And I don't think it's an either-or discussion. I very much believe in both and. But I trust God to keep us whole. In Acts chapter 10, Peter was sent to Cornelius's home. Peter was not supposed to be there. He's an observant Jewish man. At this point in his life, Peter keeps kosher. He's keeping all the Jewish rules. He believes Jesus is the Messiah, but he's still adhering to the rules of Moses. And God sends him to the home of a Roman centurion, supernaturally. There's angels involved and visions involved. I mean, it's a supernatural event. And when Peter arrives at Cornelius's home and begins to tell his Jesus story, the Holy Spirit is poured out in an almost identical way to the day of Pentecost in Acts chapter 2. And Peter's response after helping the people be baptized is the statement in Acts 10, 34 and 35. He said, I now realize how true it is that God doesn't show favoritism. Some of the older translations say that God is no respecter of persons, but he accepts men from every nation who fear him and do what is right. I don't think it's possible for us to understand the seismic shift that that statement represents. Up until this point, from the Exodus until this point in time, the Jewish people understood themselves to be the covenant people of God. And the word Gentile means everybody else. There's us and there's them. And now Peter says, them have been welcomed. I mean, it is the point of division throughout the rest of the New Testament. It's a very important statement that God is not a respecter of persons, that he doesn't show favoritism. I can say it another way, you're not special. You know, we like to say the ground at the foot of the cross is level, that every person is welcome, regardless of our IQ, our social status, our financial resources, our genetics, the color of our hair, the color of our skin, the accent with which we speak. We are all welcome at the foot of the cross, which is really good news. And I don't mean it as a negative or a critical term when I say you're not special. You're special in that God loves you. He loves us all. We have to choose to accept that and to cooperate with that.
7: We'll be right back. But first, Pastor Allen wants to share a limited edition commemorative set to help you celebrate God's faithfulness to our nation.
6: Hey, we're celebrating this year the 250th anniversary of the signing of the Declaration of Independence. What a wonderful privilege we have. You know, God has blessed our nation so many good things. People say to me, well, our whole history's not good. Well, folks, you know, my history's not great. Your family history's not perfect. But you love your family. You love your children. In spite of our weaknesses, well, our nation hadn't been perfect. But through that whole story, the goodness of God is evident. It still is. Let's ask God.

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1: 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Our history isn't perfect, but when you look across the generations, it's clear that God has blessed America in remarkable ways, and we believe He's not finished yet. 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
2: Let's read on. I'm back to Matthew 10, now verse 5. These 12 Jesus sent out with the following instructions. Don't go among the Gentiles or any town of the Samaritans. Go rather to the lost sheep of Israel. And as you go, preach this message. The kingdom of heaven is near. Heal the sick, raise the dead. Cleanse those who have leprosy, drive out demons. Freely you have received, freely give. Don't take along any gold or silver or copper in your belts. Take no bag for the journey or extra tunic or sandals or staff, for the worker is worth his keep. Whatever town or village you enter, search for some worthy person. Stay at the house until you leave, and as you enter the home, give it your greeting. If the home is deserving, let your peace rest on it. If not, let your peace return to you. And if anyone will not welcome you or listen to your words, shake the dust off your feet when you leave that home or town. Tell you the truth, it'll be more bearable for Sodom and Gomorrah on the day of judgment than for that town. So God's commissioning these apostles with this authority to send them out. And he basically says, if you're welcomed, minister in that place. If you're not welcome, move along. Not dissimilar to the suggestion I made to you a while ago that invite someone to join you on a bit of a discipleship journey. Some will say yes and some won't. Keep going. We will not stop. But that passage has been taken and the idea has found pretty significant root in the heart of the Christian community over many decades and centuries, that the Jewish people failed at their opportunity. And there's some other passages in Matthew that I thought while we were here, Matthew 10 kind of opens the door. In Matthew 21, Jesus is speaking to leaders in Jerusalem. He's very near the end of his life. His words are going to cause him to be arrested and ultimately his death orchestrated. He said, therefore, I tell you that the kingdom of God will be taken away from you and given to a people who will produce its fruit. He who falls on this stone will be broken to pieces, but he on whom it falls will be crushed. When the chief priests and the Pharisees heard Jesus' parables, they knew he was talking about them. They looked for a way to arrest him, but they were afraid of the crowd because the people held that he was a prophet. Now, Jesus has spoken something over the people of Jerusalem, over the religious leaders. There's a bit of a fancy word for it. He placed them under interdict. He said, something is being taken away from you. You were assigned a place in the purposes of God, and because you didn't value it, it's being removed from you. He doesn't stop there. Same gospel, very next chapter. It's Matthew 22, Jesus spoke to them again in parables saying, the kingdom of heaven is like a king who prepared a wedding banquet for his son. And he sent his servants to those who had been invited to the banquet to tell them to come, but they refused. And he sent some more servants and said, tell those who have been invited that I have prepared my dinner. My oxen and my fattened cattle have been butchered and everything is ready. Come to the wedding banquet. But they paid no attention and went off. One to his field, another to his business. The rest seized his servants and mistreated them and killed them. The king was enraged, and he sent his army, and he destroyed those murderers and burned their city. Those are the verses that immediately follow Matthew 21. There was no break in the original text. We added the numbers and the chapters to help us reference spaces. So Jesus says to the leaders in Jerusalem that the kingdom of God is going to be taken away from you and given to a people who will produce its fruit. And then he tells them this parable. And the heart of the parable is they were given an invitation. They recognized the invitation. They understood the invitation. They chose not to pay attention to it. Now, throughout history, the Christian community, because the divide came between the Jewish believers and the Christian believers pretty early. Before the New Testament is finished, that divide is already firmly entrenched. I'm going to show you some passages. And the Christian community has interpreted those passages to say the Jewish people were rejected, that God took the kingdom away from them, and they lost their place, and they lost their purposes. I'm going to address that in a moment. For the moment, I want to draw your attention back to verse 5 in chapter 22, when Jesus, in the parable, said they paid no attention to the invitation. I'm concerned for contemporary Christianity. We have more freedom, more liberty, more access to the Word of God, more tools to communicate the gospel, more freedom to travel. We have more of everything. We cannot afford to not pay attention. I don't think it's inappropriate to enjoy life and to take advantage of all those blessings that God gives to us. But I believe it is essential that He stays at the center of it. Now, the next chapter in Matthew, Jesus on the same topic, Jerusalem, Jerusalem, you who killed the prophets and stoned those sent to you, how often I've longed to gather your children together as a hen gathers her chicks under her wings, but you were not willing. Your house is left to you desolate, for I tell you, you will not see me again until you say, blessed is he who comes in the name of the Lord. Now, those passages and their parallel passages in the other Gospels have been used, along with some others, to create a great deal of theological hostility towards the Jewish people. And there are some attitudes that have become entrenched in Christendom that state what I have already suggested to you, that the Jewish people forfeited their opportunity. They've been accused of being Christ killers. It's only been in recent decades where the Catholic Church changed their language. For hundreds and hundreds of years, they had formal language, and they weren't unique or alone in that, in accusing the Jewish people of killing the Messiah. Folks, technically, the Romans nailed him to the cross. I understand the Jewish leadership in Jerusalem was complicit, and the people stood in the streets, but if you're really going to carve it carefully, the Romans were the ones who nailed Jesus to the cross. And I don't believe that that attitude has been helpful, and we're going to have to understand the truth. It's a point of deception that will bring destruction to you. I'm quite confident that those elite universities that have held a very revered place in our culture, unless there is a significant shift of attitude and a public expression of that shift, that their best days are behind them. And I don't say that with any joy or glee. They've been a very important part of the landscape of academia in my lifetime. But I do not believe you can take a position that aggressively, that assertively against the Jewish people and imagine the blessing of God. When I read my Bible in Genesis, God said to Abram, I'll bless those that bless you and curse those that curse you. And that hasn't been rescinded. I could give you many historical examples. I'll give you one. World War II, when it began, Great Britain had an empire that was so expansive from India around the globe, it was said the sun never set on the British Empire. Great Britain, along with their allies, won the war. But during the conducting that war, they betrayed the commitments they made to the Jewish people. And by the end of the war, they had won the war, but they lost their empire. And they have never regained the influence they had in the international world from that day until this. And now there are, when you land in London at Heathrow Airport, the signs include English and Arabic. That was unthinkable, I promise you, not too many decades ago. So I think we will see the cause and effect of what we have watched. I don't believe it happens immediately, but I think you'll see it happen and be aware enough to recognize it. It's infiltrated particularly Western culture, but primarily through the influence of the church. The reason I'm taking a moment with it is we have to be a voice to begin to change it. You see, the Bible tells us in the book of Romans that we are indebted to the Jewish people. Without the Jewish people, we would have no scripture, we would have no prophets, we would have no Messiah, we wouldn't have known the law of God, we would have no story.
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6: 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It's a great desire. And let me encourage all of you by saying this. Whenever we handle the word of God, it's anything but common. And because it's uncommon, the word of God, it is that area of us being somewhat insecure or fearful about it. And you say, well, Jack, you're not encouraging me. Yes, I am. It is the Holy Spirit who you must lean upon in sharing the word of God. 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
7: On today's edition of Real Life Radio, Pastor Jack now, in a message called Take a Walk on the Wild Side, Part 2, continues with his series called Anchored, a study in 1 Peter. Now, Peter was, of course, a disciple of Christ who later on became the leader of the first church. And throughout his ministry, Peter lovingly cared for others and faithfully pursued his passion to spread the gospel to those around him. Peter understood the power of God's love, and he set an example for all true believers to live by. Now, as we continue in the final section of chapter 5, we'll see how submitting to our elders and to each other is a good thing. There really is something to be said about learning from seasoned believers who've lived a life devoted to God and to His authority. So today, Pastor Jack tells us that we're to take a stand against pride. God rejects pride in all forms. When our eyes are only on ourselves and our issues, we've given in to the worst of all sins. Killing pride, however, opens the door to humility and communion with other believers. And now with his message called Take a Walk on the Wild Side, Part 2, here's pastor and Bible teacher Jack Hibbs.
6: Satan murdered Adam and Eve. He murdered their spirit. And how did he do it? Did he use a gun? No. Did he use a rock? No. He used words. He used a lie. He used a lie. Stay away from evil. Pride feeds on evil. Evil feeds on pride. And Jesus warned about it over and over again. But there's this divine rejection of the proud. And we live in a culture today where it's proud, proud, proud. And I'm not talking about being, please understand me, I'm not talking about you being proud in your hard work and achieving that great thing there at the company or this particular target of life. That's fantastic. Just don't let it go to your head. It's a beautiful sight when you see somebody who makes a great achievement and they say, you know what, I couldn't have done this without a great staff or a great, my parents were so encouraged. Are you with me? That's beautiful. I'm sure God loves that. We're not talking about that. We're talking about a pride that has got swag to it. It's arrogant. It's in your face. And it's a pride that is abusive. It's a pride that is, it just bludgeons you and others around it. It's a pride like some despot would have. It's the kind of pride that a person, though may not exhibit it outwardly, they are manipulative on the inside and they're using everything about you and others around to deify themselves. You know what I'm talking about? It's a very dangerous thing. Pride, pride, pride. The Bible says in Psalm 14, verse 1, the fool has said in his heart, there is no God. I always, always fascinated by that verse. The fool has said in his heart, there is no God. And you say, what does that have to do with, I mean, I get that Pastor Jack is evil, but how does that dovetail into pride? I think it's the epitome of pride. The fool has said in his heart, there is no God. Number one, who gives him the right to say that? What does he know, the fool? By the way, the word fool is, listen to this, the word fool, let me read it to you. The implication is thus, that which a man, the fool, is a fool by his own decision and admission. And not for lack of knowledge, his mind knows better. It is in his heart that he is happily corrupt, able but unwilling to change. The fool's not stupid. The fool says, nope, not me. I'm going to say in my heart. You know why it says in his heart? Because he can't say it in his head. He knows. But his head tells his heart, hey, down there, 18 inches below my brain, there's no God. Why would somebody try to convince themselves that there's no God? So they could continue to perpetrate evil. And that's the epitome of pride. Satan says to Eve, oh, God knows that the day of you eat of it, you'll be like God. Oh, really? Mm-hmm. So go ahead and eat. And the Bible says when she saw that it was something to make her wise and to give her pleasure and to give her power, she took of it and she ate. You see the link? Pride, evil, sin, death. The Bible says stay away from that. Why? Because God resists the proud. None of us want God to resist us. Wouldn't that break your heart? If you found out today that God has been resisting you, what a terrifying thing to ponder. A reformer, the great Martin Luther and Thomas More, I want to read this to you, encouraged the Christians of their day to, quote, take Lucifer lightly. I like that. Take Lucifer lightly. Luther says, the best way to drive out the devil, if he will not yield to text of scripture, is to jeer and flout him, for he cannot bear scorn. Now, I'm going somewhere with this. Listen. For his part, Thomas More wrote, the devil, that proud spirit, cannot endure to be mocked. Think of it. We know this from the Bible, that when Saul was tormented, David came and played worship music, and the devil that was attacking Saul had to flee because of the worship music. Isn't that interesting? I think that's powerful. We need to see worship as not only a blessing to God, but as an implement of warfare. Worship, combative worship, should be awesome. But listen, the truth of the matter is, I love what Luther points out. If Satan doesn't seem to be responding to Scripture, mock him. I got to tell you, this is unplanned. Yesterday, Lisa and I were at Costco, and we bought a boogie board for our grandkids, a couple of boogie boards. And I wasn't paying close attention. I just saw the great price. Grabbed it and threw it in the basket, get it home, and the grandkids were over. And my grandson, Ollie, said to me, Papa, did you see what's underneath the boogie board? And I thought he's talking about like a bee or something. Something gotten in the water. And I go, what? And I look at it. It's all kind of crazy swirls, you know, like water swirls. And I'm looking, and I'm looking. And then I saw two eyes. And I'm looking, and then I see two fangs and horns. Yeah, I should have took a picture of it. And he goes, listen to this. 6 years old. He said, he didn't ask, what is it? He said to me, why do you think someone would put that on a boogie board? Isn't that a great question for a kid? Isn't that great? I didn't see it. I just saw the price. Woo! That's cheap. I had no idea. There's a wet devil on the back of it. There's a sermon in that, ladies and gentlemen. Oh, he went for the good prize. Little did he know that the boogie board was possessed. And you know what I told him? Because I had studied for this sermon, I used that. I said, you know what? Let's turn it around and look at it. And he goes, all right. We turned it around and held it up, and we laughed at it. I said, here's what we're going to do. We're going to make fun. Ha! Listen. And I told him, the Bible says, greater is he that's in us. That's Jesus than he that is in the world. And he goes, yeah. And listen, I love what Luther said. That old devil, that serpent, he can't handle it. He can't handle to be mocked. He can't take it. You want to know? Listen, people who can't be mocked and ridiculed, they can't handle it. Why? Their arrogance is getting hit. If you're not taken seriously, if you're proud and you get all upset because people are not taking you seriously, you know what? Watch out. You're in a bad place. Hey, if you've got something to say and people don't want to hear it, move on. But if you think what you've got to say is so important, look, if it's Bible, then awesome. If it's you and your earthly wisdom, who cares? I care, that's why. You better watch out. I know somebody like you. Our human opinion doesn't matter. Stay away from evil. He's warning us. Very dangerous thing. The proud Christian is either deceived at best or a fraud at worst. The Bible tells us in Proverbs 6, verse 16, 6:16, there are six things the Lord hates. No, seven things he detests. Haughty eyes. That means proud eyes. I don't. You could draw a cartoon on what that looks like. A lying tongue. Get that. Hands that kill innocent or takes innocent life. You know what that word means? Any hands that takes the life of those who cannot defend themselves. This has nothing to do with self-defense. If somebody attacks you in the parking lot, well, first of all, not this parking lot, some other parking lot, you defend yourself, okay? But this is talking about someone attacking someone who cannot defend themselves. God says, I detest that. Wow. A heart that plots evil, feet that race to do wrong, and a false witness who pours out lies, a person who sows discord in a family. God says, I detest them. There's no excuses for this. God says, I hate that, and I'm going to deal with it. Powerful. Augustine said, that which first overcame man, he's talking about pride, is the last thing he overcomes. That's so very true, isn't it? But the Bible says God resists the proud. Moving on, the Bible here tells us that he gives grace to the humble. Thank God for that. He gives grace to the humble. And we learned last week that this empowers us. God's grace is an empowering grace. It's not a cloak for us to do the wrong thing. God's grace is the power by which we get up again and then learn from what we've done and move on from it. God's grace gives us another chance. How much, can you imagine? I always want to find out, how much grace does it take to get the believer through one day? How much grace? Think about your life. I'll think about my life. How much grace does God disperse to me to get me through one day? Just one day. It's infinite. I'm sure it's infinite. Grace. The Bible tells us in James 4, verse 6, and he, that is God, gives more grace. Therefore, the Bible says God resists the proud, but he gives grace to the humble. How wonderful is that? Pray always, church. Listen, Lord God, bestow upon me your grace. I'm going to share with you a very personal, private, family prayer. I'm not asking you to approve of it. It's too late. I'm not asking you to share your opinion about it. It doesn't matter to us. But for 40 years, I have prayed over my wife and then my family this prayer. And if you like it, then you can use it. Dear Lord, I'm asking you in Jesus' name that you would take this marriage, and then as things grew, as this family, and now it's extended to, Lord, as this church, this family, my marriage, my grandkids, my kids, that you would make us, Lord, an object of your affection. And that you would single us out, Lord, as recipients of your abounding grace and mercy. God, target us with your generosity. If you say, well, that's very selfish. I told you I don't care what you think about it. He knows exactly what I mean by that. Because you know what? If I don't get those things from him, I ain't going to get them anywhere else. He is faithful. Why? Because he's gracious. He's very gracious.
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6: Verse 6, we learn this. We stay by the purpose for your life. Therefore, humble yourselves under the mighty hand of God, and he, that he may exalt you in due time. This is an amazing statement. You want pride to be killed in your life? Yep. Humble yourselves under the mighty hand of God. See, people who are proud see themselves as mighty. There's no room for God in your life. But when you bring yourself under the proper understanding of who you are and who God is, that's humbling yourselves under the mighty hand of God. And look what he does. Isn't it amazing? It says that he may exalt you in due time. Now, that's a bonus. Amen. I mean, that's like a... That's a bonus. I didn't even ask for that. God says, listen, you see yourself rightly, you see me rightly. You come, you stay with me. We're going places. Follow me, Jesus said. And oh, by the way, I'll exalt you in due time. Now here's, listen, every scholar agrees that it applies to the last day when you and I stand before God, and from that moment on in all of eternity, there's no doubt about it. But I believe it means God blesses obedience. You've heard that before. That he may exalt you. Proverbs 18, verse 10. Proverbs 18, 10 says, the name, this is beautiful, the name of the Lord, the word name, or the title name means authority, position, person. So the name, the authority, the person, the position of the Lord is a strong tower, fortress, safe place, a sanctuary. The righteous run into it, that is those who are graced by God and invited by God to come, are safe. The name of the Lord is a strong tower. The righteous run to it and are safe. Church, this is normal. Run to God. In all of your needs, you'll be safe. The purpose of your life and mine is to get to God always. Listen, don't answer, but what decisions you have to make this week? What's on the agenda for tomorrow? Whatever it might be, wherever you have to go, get to him. Get to him because of his grace, because of his goodness. He's saying, you come to me and I'm going to go before you. And the fact of the matter is, I'm going to exalt you in due time. Yes, I believe it applies to the day of judgment and for eternity. But I personally also believe that as you follow God and consult him, Matthew 6:33 says, seek first the kingdom of God and all these things will be added to you, that God will bless your life in the here and now. And so you're going to want to stay close to him. You're going to want to draw close to him. Listen to this about the benefits of staying close and having this blessing upon your life. Psalm 91. I'm going to put it up on the screens. I want you to look at this carefully. It's beautiful. Psalm 91. The whole psalm is fantastic, but look at verses 14 to 16. This is God speaking. Because he or she has set his love upon me, therefore I will deliver him. Go ahead and put your name in there if you would. I will set you on high because all of you has known my name. He shall call upon me. This is God speaking. I will answer him. I will be with him in trouble. Did you hear that? Somebody say amen. Amen. I will be with you, he says, in trouble. I will deliver him and honor him. With long life, I will satisfy him and show him my salvation. Is that not awesome? Is that not a great verse? Listen, doesn't that argue for not only eternity, but the here and now? God wants to bless your life now as you walk with him. You can stand, imagine Peter's audience. They're going to stand at some point in time in some Roman province, and they're going to be arrested for being Christians and condemned for being lovers of Jesus. And they're going to stand there, some of them in abject poverty because they've been driven from their resource and life, and they're standing there, unwilling to deny Jesus, they stand there and they are going to be burnt at the stake or quartered by animals or eaten alive by lions. And to them, it's a small price to experience for the glory of what God has done in their life, but not to be compared to the glory that awaits them. They were not deceived. They were not brainwashed. They clearly saw that the kingdom that they lived for transcended the kingdom that they lived in. And this is the Christian life. And then finally, look at verse 7. We'll end in this argument. Taking a walk on the wild side, it's this, is that we finish with the victory in hand. We finish with victory in hand. Casting, listen to this. Casting all your care upon him, for he cares for you. It doesn't get better than this. Doesn't get better than this. You say, Jack, wait a minute. You're asking me to live a radical life for Jesus. Well, technically, I'm asking you to show up and be willing. He'll do the radical part. I'm just asking you to show up, to get serious. If you are serious, stay serious. He'll do the hard work. He'll do the heavy lifting. But Jack, if I do that, it says here, casting all your care upon him because he cares for me. Isn't this kind of a lifestyle as a believer going to cause more care and more angst in my life? You're asking me to sign up and show up for a battle, but then it says cast all your care upon him. There's a contradiction in this. Not at all. Not at all. God shows up and flexes his power when his power needs to be flexed. If you live your life in a box, you're not going to see the power of God. Now, I don't mean to offend anybody if this offends you, but, you know, not far from here is the wild Pacific. It's awesome. It's beautiful. And the waves can be huge. There's some people that walk up to it, and they get the timing of the waves or whatever, and they got it, and they dive in, and they go head first into it, and they go down, and the big waves are going over them, and you think, oh, the guy's dead, he's going to die, and then you see this little guy pop up on the other side of the big wave that just went by. And it's kind of, if you've never seen that before, it's like, how do you do that? And he goes into the wave and into the water, into the power of it, intentionally, and he stays at it, stays all day at it. Then you see the guy that's got fins on with an inner tube around his waist, mask and snorkel, right? And a blow-up giraffe walking into the waves. And you're already laughing because it's on YouTube. It's an epic moment. You see these poor people, they couldn't be more safe. They got life jackets on. They've got snorkel fins. They got everything. They got a glow-in-the-dark vest. They're going into the waves. And what happens? They don't even get 6 inches into the water and a wave comes and they're head over heels tumbled, washed up to the lifeguard stand. And that's it. All the gear comes off and they sit down. What Christianity, which one describes your Christianity the most? Think about it. Because he cares for you, it means you don't have to care for yourself. We need to hear this. Mark it down. Casting off the weights. Just cast off all the weights. All the things that hold us back. Cast them off. Get rid of the giraffe. Dump the snorkel. Casting all your care. I'm going to give you one opportunity to answer what the word in the Greek language means for all. What do you think the Greek language definition of the word all means? All. That's right. All. Everything. All of it. Cast everything. But Pastor, there's the thing, the but. I heard the verse, Pastor, but. You need to take that. You need to take that word and you need to get rid of it. God, I know you're powerful and everything, but you just took yourself out at the knees. You're up on the shore hiding underneath the lifeguard rack. No but. Casting. It's a command, by the way. Mark it down, Christian. This is, in the Greek language, it is a command. Casting. He's not asking you. He's telling the believers, you guys want to survive? You want to have a victory? You want to go through all this stuff and come out on the other side? Glorious before the Father in heaven? Here's where we begin, friends. You've gotten the place of humility. You're under the hand of God. You're united as brothers and sisters. Here's the deal. When pride comes, and it's going to come every day, you grab it. And everything else assigned with it, and you cast it back. It's awesome. casting all your care. The great benefit of that is, listen, by humbling yourselves under the mighty hand of God and casting back the concerns, there's joy. I mean it, there's joy.
7: 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And you know, there's freedom in walking with the Lord. 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Take a Walk on the Wild Side, Part 2. It's part of Pastor Jack's series called Anchored, a Study in 1 Peter. A series that takes us through the life and times of the Apostle Peter, whose love for Jesus Christ really did carry him through some great persecution, and whose compassion for others still inspires us today. 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
18: Welcome back to Hope Talk. Thanks for being with us tonight. Repentance is easier said than done. Easier said than done. Because true repentance involves unlearning what an individual, a human, has devoted their life to, lived in a system for their entirety of their life, and then asked to change. It's a tremendous thing. It's a tremendous act of humility to repent. It's a tremendous thing. Not an easy topic. Not an easy thing to do. But Peter, in his explanation / call to action, he told the audience, repent and be converted. And he was talking directly to a religious group of people who had devoted their lives in serving God by the law of Moses. And what Peter was saying is, no longer needed. No longer needed is a change in God's agenda, and it's come through Jesus. Receive freely and understand that you are righteous when you do that, in the optimum position to be blessed entirely. Sounds good, right? It is good. But it's hard for someone who has devoted themselves to a book of rules to surrender that. Tremendous, tremendous. Take a phone call here. Vicki, line number 2. Welcome to the Hope Talk radio program. Vicki, go ahead. What's the good word?
19: Hi, Pastor Aaron. I had such a joy, overwhelming joy in calling. I go, what is this joy in calling Aaron tonight? What is that, Lord? And when I called and you said, I receive your faith, Father, for my healing. Well, I want to pray about that, but I received it for my cat as well, because bladder issues can be life-threatening, and I was stressing out during the week. He started going a little bit when I laid hands on him, but I kid you not, when I laid hands on him and prayed with you over that, he went to the box right away, and he went really good. He released his bladder. I'm like, oh, thank you, Lord. You saved me a vet bill that I can't pay.
18: Yeah. When did that happen, Vicki?
19: Okay, last week he was having problems. He couldn't go at all. Okay. And I kept praying, and he'd go little bit, but not a lot, you know. This time he went a lot. Oh,
18: yeah.
19: Thank you, Jesus. Thank you, Lord.
18: Yeah, then, thank you, Jesus.
19: Thank you, Lord, for that. Bless you, Father. Thank you. And then I just need prayer for my taste and my smell to come back. But thank you, Lord, for Checky. Thank you so much for that.
18: Taste and smell. Father, in the name of Jesus, I declare your healing power over Vicki to return her taste and smell. In the name of Jesus, I declare every spirit obstruction causing taste and smell to be ceased out of Vicki. In the name of Jesus.
19: Jesus.
18: Thank you, Lord. Amen. Thank you for it.
19: Thank you, Jesus. Thank you, Lord. I feel the anointing, yeah.
18: Yeah, I do too. I do too.
19: Thank you, Lord.
18: Vicki, thank you for the phone call. 888-995-5552. I do pray for animals. You ever lay your hands on a machine, on a computer that's not working? You ever lay your hands on a car that's not working? Is that crazy? Well, I've seen God heal pets. I've seen it. So, yeah, everything you own is under your jurisdiction. Your decree, you ever pray for a job? You ever pray for an object to start working? Pray for your animals. Pay for your pets. You better believe it. God's interested in that. 888-995-5552. I did get a couple texts here. I see you, Cecilia, Marion, and we're going to take your call here in just a minute, but I got to pray for our text here. Cell phone ending in 5773. Want to pray healing over Billy, Jacinda, and Dennis. The spirit of Crohn's has attacked this family. I decree now, Father, and I bless your healing power in advance over Billy, Jacinda, and Dennis in the name of Jesus. Spirit of the Crohn's, of Crohn's disease, you are broken out of Billy, out of Jacinda, and out of Dennis in the name of Jesus. You exit their bodies in the name of Jesus. I declare the spirit of alcohol and verbal abuse broken out of Billy, Jacinda, and Dennis in the name of Jesus. Thank you, Lord, for your healing power over all three in Jesus' name. I got another cell phone text. Cell phone ending in 1263. 1263. It says this: please help me pray for my daughter who has had a stroke at 2 years old and now has uncontrollable seizures. She struggles with seizures daily and wants some normalcy. Yeah. Thank you, Jesus. Father, I thank you for your healing anointing going to this two-year-old, the daughter of the cell phone holder of 1263. In the name of Jesus, daughter, you be healed and strengthened in the name of Jesus. All throughout your body, two-year-old daughter, be strengthened. Blood cells, be strengthened. Bone marrow, be strengthened and healed. I declare the seizures broken out of this two-year-old daughter. In the name of Jesus, exit her body. In the name of Jesus, every muscle, every blood cell, strengthened and whole in this two-year-old daughter. In the name of Jesus, seizures no more, no more. Out in Jesus' name. Man, I look forward to that. 1263 cell phone. You text me. I'm sensing God's anointing over your daughter. Cell phone 1263. Let's take a phone call here. Cecilia, line number 3. Cecilia, welcome to the Hope Talk radio program. You're live with Aaron Aguirre. Go ahead.
20: Hi, yes. When you mentioned about the witchcraft, the thing that came to my mind was rebellion is as a sin of witchcraft, and rebellion is just disobedience to what God's word tells you to do. And so witchcraft is more than just, I mean, when you brought up that topic, that's what came to my heart, how easy it is to just disobey the Lord and think everything is okay when it's not okay. And other thing that the Lord put on my heart is when you complain, you remain stuck in the situation, like being in quicksand. You're not going to go forward. But when you praise God and thank God, then you can be, God can remove it. And so those two things are a form of rebellion because you're not obeying God's word. And that's all I wanted to share.
18: Okay, Cecilia, my friend, I didn't know it was you. I thought it may be, but I know who you are. Thank you for calling and sharing. Cecilia, you know that rebellion is very right on, spot on, because it was the children of Israel that God was referring to there. Mm-hmm. The hardness of heart, the lack of repentance. When God says to trust me in this, trust mm-hmm. me, and put your total reliance on me, that lack there was in those people. And that's why God equated that with witchcraft. Complaining and murmuring.
20: Mm-hmm. King Saul just disobeyed. He just did something he wasn't supposed to do. And that was it. He was out.
18: Yeah.
20: But anyway, yeah. Good work. Thank you. Okay, I'll let you get on. Thank you.
18: Celia, good word. Right on. 888-995-5552. Mary, on line number one, welcome to the Hope Talk radio program. Mary, you're live. Go ahead.
0: Yes, thank you. 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
6: Oh, you want me to turn it on?
7: Turn it off, yeah.
6: Oh, off, yeah, yeah. Yes. Thank you so much. Yes, I believe. Oh, please, God, thank you. I've been trying to pray for this, and it's so hard to break the addiction.
7: Yeah.
6: Thank you so much.
7: Well, it's broken now. And you just need now to implement the fasting regimen that the Holy Spirit's giving you. Can you do that?
6: Yes, absolutely. So no
7: 30
6: social
7: days,
6: media.
7: 30 days, 30 days. No social media.
6: Okay.
7: No online, except if you're working online, yeah, work, but nothing online. Yeah. No movies, no shows, no nothing. Can you do it?
6: No Facebook.
7: Yep, no Facebook. Oh, wow. No social media whatsoever.
6: Okay.
7: You got
6: it? I will do it in Jesus' name. I will do it. Thank you so much.
7: Okay, good. And I want you to call me back and let me know how it goes.
6: Amen. Yes, amen. Thank you so much. God bless you.
7: Bless you. Thank you, Jesus. 888-995-5552. Part of this radio program is to teach you how to pray, really. It really is, to declare. And when you are under addiction, like Marion was, you do need to declare the bond broken. There's a bond, a spiritual bond, when there is an addiction. So when you hear me pray, I'll do that a lot, especially over addictions. 888-995-5552. If you can't call me, text me. And if you do text me, make it brief. Give me a name and a symptom so I can declare over it. A name and a symptom. You can text me at 714-713-5394. Yvonne, I see you in just a minute. We're going to take your call. But I got Myron saying, hello, my brother. Please pray even more for Catherine. The prayers are working for her. Thank you, Jesus. Yeah, we prayed for Catherine a few weeks ago, maybe, for her kidneys and left leg. So he continues here. Pray for her hearing in her ears and healing for her kidneys. Wrong diagnosis ruined them, and some people are waiting for her to die. But I believe she shall live and not die. I agree. Catherine will live and not die in the name of Jesus. I break the spirit of infirmity out of Catherine's body, in her kidneys, in the name of Jesus. Hearing in Catherine, come alive and be strengthened. Ear canals, nerve endings within the ear, come alive and be strengthened in Catherine's ears, in the name of Jesus. Bloodstream entirely be strengthened and whole in Catherine, in the name of Jesus. She shall live and not die. Karen sent me a text, said Vicky's male cat may have crystals in his bladder, which makes it difficult to pee, if you feel like mentioning it from listeners. All right. So Karen had a word for Vicky about crystals in the bladder. Well, she's free. Vicky laid hands on that cat and was able to go. I love it. I love it when God demonstrates his power like that. Love it. Pauline texts me a prayer, said, please pray for Jacob and Joshua to be delivered and set free in Jesus Christ's name. In the name of Jesus, I break every addiction out of Jacob and Joshua. I break the bond of addiction. I break the darkness out of Jacob and Joshua. In the name of Jesus, they are loosed from addiction in the name of Jesus. Favor now upon Jacob and Joshua in Jesus' name. 888-995-5552. 888-995-5552. Line number two, Yvonne. Welcome to the Hope Talk Radio program. Yvonne, you're live with Aaron Aguirre. Go ahead.
8: Hi, Aaron.
7: Yvonne. Hi.
8: Hi. You know what is kind of funny, that the ladies called in about him.

0: building for their pets, because actually I just want to share, because you're just so happy when our pets get healed too. But my little dog, she died. And then I had prayer warriors praying. I called everybody that I could think of, you know, and she came back to life. She jerked, and then she came back to life. And it will be a year this June that she was dead, but then she came back to life by prayer. So I just thank God for that. That's amazing.
1: Love it. Yeah. So what's your need tonight, Yvonne?
0: If you could still pray for my anxiety also too, for whatever crazy reason I have hives. I don't know what that's. I just think I'm under attack all the time from the enemy. He wants to win, but he's not going to win. I'm going to keep on keeping on and believing that the Lord's going to heal me completely one day. But also too for my cousin Arthur Jr. and Margaret.
1: Okay, Arthur Jr. and Margaret, what's their deal?
0: Okay, Margaret has severe arthritis in pretty much her whole entire body, and she's had falls where she's kind of mechanical, where she has metal here and metal there, and she's in constant pain. And then Arthur has cancer. I don't know to what stage it is, but, you know, it's pretty severe also. And I'm totally open for the Lord heals them even before he heals me, you know?
1: Yeah. So I have the same word for you, Yvonne. I'm sensing and hearing from the Holy Spirit 30 days of fasting for you. 30 days of fasting.
0: And fasting from what?
1: Social media, movies, shows, anything coming through on your phone. All internet off.
0: All internet. Except for my work.
1: Except for work, yep.
0: Okay, and stuff that, because I'm on internet paying, you know, I don't do mail anymore, but by internet, everything's paid, bills, you know, accounting,
1: sure.
0: And that's
1: that's fine.
0: My job.
1: Yeah.
0: That's your job. So, okay, but social media for a month.
1: That's right, social media, movies, shows that you watch. For 1 month. Can you do it?
0: Yes, I will do it.
1: And replace that time that you would spend on those into the Word of God and pray that God reveal your truth as you read. Can you do that?
0: Yes, I will.
1: Father,
0: do that.
1: In the name of Jesus, I break anxiety off of Yvonne.
0: Amen.
1: Yvonne, the cord of anxiety is broken. You are loosed from that bond of anxiety in the name of Jesus. I break cancer out of Arthur Jr. in the name of Jesus. Exit his body in Jesus' name. I declare arthritis broken and exit Margaret's body all throughout her body in the name of Jesus. Remove and exit Margaret in the name of Jesus. Thank you, Lord. Thank you, Jesus. Man, I sense that anointing. Yvonne, thank you so much. Keep listening.
0: Thank you.
1: I want to hear from you again, all right?
0: Okay, all right. God bless you. Thank you.
1: Thank you. 888-995-5552. I got a cell phone text. Cell phone ending in 1607. Hi, Aaron. I need healing from extreme high blood pressure. Please pray for me. My name is Olga. Thank you. Praise Jesus. Father, I praise you in advance for the removal of high blood pressure out of Olga. I bless your anointing going now into Olga's bloodstream in the name of Jesus. I break high blood pressure off of you, Olga, out of your body in the name of Jesus. Blood now normalized, blood pressure normalized in the name of Jesus all throughout Olga's body. I bless every artery, every cell throughout Olga's bloodstream. Healing in the name of Jesus to Olga's bloodstream. Thank you, Jesus. Thank you, Jesus. I sense that. Thank you, Jesus. Yes, Cecilia, thank you for praying for that shopping addiction over that last caller. Thank you, Jesus. Margaret sent me a text. Hi, Aaron. I want prayer for my friend Mike. He fell and broke his 5 ribs. He's in a lot of pain. Father, I bless your anointing over Mike. Healing to his 5 ribs in the name of Jesus. Sew them back together. Healing anointing. Sew those bones back. Strengthen those bones in the name of Jesus over Mike's 5 ribs. Strength and power to the bone marrow of those 5 ribs in the name of Jesus. I got another cell phone ending in 8019. By the way, if you do need to text me, make it brief. Send me a name and a symptom. A name and a symptom, and I'll declare over it. You can text me at 714-713-5394. Again, text me at 714-713-5394. Or you can call me 888-995-5552. 888-995-5552. Cell phone ending in 8019 asks a question. How do you explain when you're declaring a total healing and it doesn't happen? Ooh, good question. Not everything happens immediately. Not everything. Not every promise that God has given us happens immediately. So you need to continue to declare, continue to be in faith when the healing doesn't manifest. Cell phone ending in 8019. When it doesn't manifest, it doesn't matter how long it takes. The point is always be in faith. Always declare in faith healing and receive healing in Jesus' name, and it will manifest. 888-995-5552. 888-995-5552. Paul said, repent and be converted. And the repent means think differently about the law. Think differently of how righteousness works. We are not to establish. Jesus is not impressed with our efforts to put ourselves in a position to be healed, delivered, provided for. There's not enough good stuff you could do to put yourself in that position. There's only one thing that could happen, and that is God giving you righteousness, gifting it. And that's what Peter was saying here. Repent from that. Turn. Be converted. Turn to God. And so what Paul said, here, let me read to you in closing here, Romans chapter 10. Are you ready for this? See, the entirety of most people that the new First Testament disciples were dealing with, a good part of them, was this. Romans chapter 10, verse 1. Brethren, my heart's desire and prayer to God for Israel is that they may be saved. For I bear them witness that they have a zeal for God, but not according to knowledge. For they being ignorant of God's righteousness and seeking to establish their own righteousness have not submitted to God's righteousness, have not submitted to the righteousness of God, have not submitted to the righteousness of God. For Christ is the end of the law for righteousness to everyone who believes. Do you see that? Not submitted. That's why Peter was saying, repent. You got to change what you're thinking about. You got to change how righteousness works. It's no longer by the law of Moses. It's through Jesus. It's through the blood of Jesus. It's through receiving forgiveness of sins through Jesus. That's how righteousness comes upon a person, gifted. And God sees you as entirely righteous. And that's why your prayers make a difference. Because he sees you as righteous. You need to see yourself as righteousness been given to you. That's where authority lies. That's where power lies. And God wants to demonstrate through you. My name's Aaron Aguirre. I'll see you next week.
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1: Welcome back to Hope Talk. Thanks for being with us tonight. Repentance is easier said than done. Easier said than done. Because true repentance involves unlearning what an individual, a human, has devoted their life to, lived in a system for their entirety of their life, and then asked to change. It's a tremendous thing. It's a tremendous act of humility. To repent is a tremendous thing. Not an easy topic. Not an easy thing to do. But Peter, in his explanation / call to action, he told the audience, repent and be converted. And he was talking directly to a religious group of people who had devoted their lives in serving God by the law of Moses. And what Peter was saying is, no longer needed is a change in God's agenda, and it's come through Jesus. Receive freely and understand that you are righteous when you do that, in the optimum position to be blessed entirely. Sounds good, right? It is good, but it's hard for someone who has devoted themselves to a book of rules to surrender that. Tremendous, tremendous. Take a phone call here. Vicky, line number 2. Welcome to the Hope Talk radio program. Vicky, go ahead. What's a good word?
2: Hi, Pastor Aaron. I had such a joy, overwhelming joy in calling. I go, what is this joy in calling Aaron tonight? What is that, Lord? And when I called and you said, I receive your faith, Father, for my healing. Well, I want to pray about that, but I received it for my cat as well, because bladder issues can be life-threatening, and I was stressing out during the week. He started going a little bit when I laid hands on him, but I kid you not, when I laid hands on him and prayed with you over that, he went to the box right away, and he went really good. He released his bladder. I'm like, oh, thank you, Lord. You saved me a vet bill that I can't pay.
1: Yeah. When did that happen, Vicky?
2: Okay, last week he was having problems. Oh. He couldn't go at all, okay? And I kept praying, and he'd go little bit, but not a lot, you know? This time he went a lot. Oh,
1: yeah.
2: Thank you,
1: Jesus.
2: Thank you, Lord.
1: Yeah, then, thank you, Jesus.
2: Thank you, Lord, for that. Bless you, Father. Thank you. And then I just need prayer for my taste and my smell to come back. But thank you, Lord, for checking. Thank you so much for that.
1: Taste and smell. Father, in the name of Jesus, I declare your healing power over Vicky to return her taste and smell. In the name of Jesus, I declare every spirit obstruction causing taste and smell to be ceased out of Vicky. In the name of Jesus.
2: Jesus.
1: Thank you, Lord. Amen. Thank you for it.
2: Thank you, Jesus. Thank you, Lord. I feel the anointing, yeah.
1: Yeah, I do too. I do too.
2: Thank you, Lord.
1: Vicky, thank you for the phone call. 888-995-5552. I do pray for animals. You ever lay your hands on a machine on a computer that's not working? You ever lay your hands on a car that's not working? Is that crazy? Well, I've seen God heal pets. I've seen it. So yeah, everything you own is under your jurisdiction, your decree. You ever pray for a job? You ever pray for an object to start working? Pray for your animals, pay for your pets. You better believe it. God's interested in that. 888-995-5552. I did get a couple texts here. I see you, Cecilia, Marion, and we're going to take your call here in just a minute, but I got to pray for our text here. Cell phone ending in 5773. Want to pray healing over Billy, Jacinda, and Dennis. The spirit of Crohn's has attacked this family. I decree now, Father, and I bless your healing power in advance over Billy, Jacinda, and Dennis in the name of Jesus. Spirit of the Crohn's, of Crohn's disease, you are broken out of Billy, out of Jacinda, and out of Dennis in the name of Jesus. You exit their bodies in the name of Jesus. I declare the spirit of alcohol and verbal abuse broken out of Billy, Jacinda, and Dennis in the name of Jesus. Thank you, Lord, for your healing power over all three in Jesus' name. I got another cell phone text. Cell phone ending in 1263. 1263 says this: please help me pray for my daughter who has had a stroke at 2 years old and now has uncontrollable seizures. She struggles with seizures daily and wants some normalcy. Yeah. Thank you, Jesus. Father, I thank you for your healing anointing going to this two-year-old, the daughter of the cell phone holder of 1263. In the name of Jesus, daughter, you be healed and strengthened in the name of Jesus. All throughout your body, two-year-old daughter, be strengthened. Blood cells, be strengthened. Bone marrow, be strengthened and healed. I declare the seizures broken out of this two-year-old daughter. In the name of Jesus, exit her body. In the name of Jesus, every muscle, every blood cell strengthened and whole in this two-year-old daughter. In the name of Jesus, seizures no more, no more. Out in Jesus' name. Man, I look forward to that. 1263 cell phone. You text me. I'm sensing God's anointing over your daughter. Cell phone 1263. Let's take a phone call here. Cecilia, line number 3. Cecilia, welcome to the Hope Talk radio program. You're live with Aaron Aguirre. Go ahead.
2: Hi, yes. When you mentioned about the witchcraft, the thing that came to my mind was rebellion is as the sin of witchcraft, and rebellion is just disobedience to what God's word tells you to do. And so witchcraft is more than just, I mean, when you brought up that topic, that's what came to my heart, how easy it is to just disobey the Lord and think everything is okay when it's not okay. And the other thing that the Lord put on my heart is when you complain, you remain stuck in the situation, like being in quicksand. You're not going to go forward. But when you praise God and thank God, then you can be, you know, God can remove it. And so those two things are a form of rebellion because you're not obeying God's word. And that's all I wanted to share.
1: Okay, Cecilia, my friend, I didn't know it was you. I thought it may be, but I know who you are. Thank you for calling and sharing. Cecilia, you know that rebellion is very right on, spot on, because it was the children of Israel that God was referring to there. Mm-hmm. The hardness of heart, the lack of repentance. When God says to trust me in this, trust me. And put your total reliance on me. That lack there was in those people. And that's why God equated that with witchcraft. Complaining and murdering.
2: Mm-hmm. King Saul just disobeyed. He just did something he wasn't supposed to do. And that was it. He was out. But anyway, thank you. Okay, I'll let you get on. Thank you.
1: Good word. Right on. 888-995-5552. Marion, line number 1. Welcome to the Hope Talk radio program. Marion, you're live. Go ahead.
3: Yes. Thank you. Please. I want to please pray for me for deliverance from addiction and online shopping. I just can't stop shopping. Been, you know, doing it like every night. So it's hard to control it. I've been praying about it, but I just couldn't stop. If you can, please, in Jesus' name. Thank you.
1: Is that the only addiction that's going on, Marion?
3: Addiction, shopping. That's what I think. Yeah, that's the one that's really hard to control, because okay. instead of saving money and, you know, not also yeah. being honest to my husband. So it's not okay. good, and it's hard. I want to stop it, but I can't.
1: Okay, now what I'm sensing here, after we pray, you're going to be delivered. You're going to need to go on a fast. You're going to need to go on a fast, Mary, and I'm sensing it heavily from the Spirit, a fast. And I'm not talking about a fast from food. I'm talking about a fast from all of the places that you buy stuff from, all of social media, all of YouTube, all of 30 days.
4: All of the places that you buy stuff.
1: Marion, are you there?
3: Yes, I'm here. I'm just thinking. You're right.
1: 30 days. The Holy Spirit's telling me 30 days for you. Father, in the name of Jesus, I declare that spirit of addiction of shopping online broken out of Marion in the name of Jesus. Marion, you are free. I undo. I break the cord of shopping addiction out of your body in the name of Jesus. You are loosed from that bond in the name of Jesus. Loosed from that bond.
4: Shopping addiction out of your body in the name of Jesus.
1: In the name of Jesus. Marion, can you turn off your radio?
3: Yes. Oh, you want me to turn it on?
1: Turn it off, yeah.
3: Oh, off, yeah. Yes. Thank you so much. Yes, I believe. Oh, please, God, thank you. I've been trying to pray for this, and it's so hard to break the addiction.
1: Yeah.
3: Thank you so much.
1: Well, it's broken now, and you just need now to implement the fasting regimen that the Holy Spirit's giving you. Can you do that?
3: Yes, absolutely. So no
1: 30
3: social
1: days,
3: media.
1: 30 days, 30 no social
3: days.
1: Media,
3: okay.
1: No online, except days. If you're working online, yeah, work, but nothing online, yeah. no movies, no shows, no nothing. Can you do it?
3: No Facebook.
1: Yep, no Facebook, no social media whatsoever.
3: Okay.
1: You got
3: it? I will do it in Jesus' name. I will do it. Thank you so much.
1: Okay, good. And I want you to call me back and let me know how it goes.
3: Amen. Yes, amen. Thank Mary. You so much. God bless you.
1: Bless you. Thank you, Jesus. 888-995-5552. Part of this radio program is to teach you how to pray, really. It really is, to declare. And when you are under addiction, like Marion was, you do need to declare the bond broken. There's a bond, a spiritual bond, when there is an addiction. So when you hear me pray, I'll do that a lot, especially over addictions. 888-995-5552. If you can't call me, text me. And if you do text me, make it brief. Give me a name and a symptom so I can declare over it. A name and a symptom. You can text me at 714-713-5394. Yvonne, I see you in just a minute. We're going to take your call. But I got Myron saying, hello, my brother. Please pray even more for Catherine. The prayers are working for her. Thank you, Jesus. Yeah, we prayed for Catherine a few weeks ago, maybe, for her kidneys and left leg. So he continues here. Pray for her hearing in her ears and healing for her kidneys. Wrong diagnosis ruined them, and some people are waiting for her to die. But I believe she shall live and not die. I agree. Catherine will live and not die in the name of Jesus. I break the spirit of infirmity out of Catherine's body, in her kidneys, in the name of Jesus. Hearing in Catherine, come alive and be strengthened. Ear canals, nerve endings within the ear, come alive and be strengthened in Catherine's ears. In the name of Jesus, bloodstream entirely be strengthened and whole in Catherine. In the name of Jesus, she shall live and not die. Karen sent me a text, said Vicky's male cat may have crystals in his bladder, which makes it difficult to pee. If you feel like mentioning it from listeners, all right? So Karen had a word for Vicky about crystals in the bladder. Well, she's free. Vicky laid hands on that cat and was able to go. I love it. I love it when God demonstrates his power like that. Love, love, love, love, love, love it. Pauline texts me a prayer, said, "Please pray for Jacob and Joshua to be delivered and set free in Jesus Christ's name." In the name of Jesus, I break every addiction out of Jacob and Joshua. I break the bond of addiction. I break the darkness out of Jacob and Joshua in the name of Jesus. They are loosed from addiction in the name of Jesus. Favor now upon Jacob and Joshua in Jesus' name. 888-995-5552. 888-995-5552. Line number two, Yvonne. Welcome to the Hope Talk Radio program. Yvonne, you're live with Aaron Aguirre. Go ahead.
5: Hi, Aaron.
1: Hi.
5: Hi. You know what is kind of funny that the ladies called in about healing for their pets, because actually I just want to share, because you're just so happy when our pets get healed too. But my little dog, she died. And then I had prayer warriors praying. I called everybody that I could think of, you know, and she came back to life. She jerked and then she came back to life. And it will be a year this June that she was dead, but then she came back to life by prayer. So I just thank God for that. That's amazing.
1: Love it. So what's your need tonight, Yvonne?
5: If you could still pray for my anxiety also too, for whatever crazy reason I have hives. I don't know what that's. I just think I'm under attack all the time from the enemy. He wants to win, but he's not going to win. I'm going to keep on keeping on and believing that the Lord's going to heal me completely one day. But also too, for my cousin Arthur Jr. and Margaret.
1: Okay. Arthur Jr. and Margaret, what's their deal?
5: Okay, Margaret has severe arthritis in pretty much her whole entire body, and she's had falls where she's kind of mechanical, where she has metal here and metal there, and she's just in constant pain. And then Arthur has cancer. I don't know to what stage it is, but, you know, it's pretty severe also. And I'm totally open for the Lord heals them even before he heals me, you know.
1: Yeah. So I have the same word for you, Yvonne. I'm sensing and hearing from the Holy Spirit 30 days of fasting for you. 30 days of fasting.
5: And fasting from what?
1: Social media, movies, shows, anything coming through you on your phone. All internet off.
5: All internet. Except for my work.
1: Except for work, yep.
5: Okay, and stuff that, because I'm on internet paying, you know, I don't do mail anymore, but by internet, everything's paid, bills, you know, accounting,
1: sure.
5: And that's
1: that's fine.
5: My job.
1: Yeah.
5: That's for job. Okay, but social media for a month.
1: That's right, social media, movies, shows that you watch. For 1 month. Can you do it?
5: Yes, I will do it.
1: And replace that time that you would spend on those into the Word of God and pray that God reveal your truth as you read. Can you do that?
5: Yes, I will.
1: Father, in the name of Jesus, I break anxiety off of Yvonne.
5: Amen.
1: Yvonne, the cord of anxiety is broken. You are loosed from that bond of anxiety in the name of Jesus. I break cancer out of Arthur Jr. in the name of Jesus. Exit his body in Jesus' name. I declare arthritis broken and exit Margaret's body all throughout her body in the name of Jesus. Remove and exit Margaret in the name of Jesus. Thank you, Lord. Thank you, Jesus. Man, I sense that anointing. Yvonne, thank you so much. Keep listening.
5: Thank you.
1: I want to hear from you again, all right?
5: Okay. All right. God bless you. Thank you.
1: Thank you. 888-995-5552. I got a cell phone text. Cell phone ending in 1607, 1607. Hi, Aaron. I need healing from extreme high blood pressure. Please pray for me. My name is Olga. Thank you. Praise Jesus. Father, I praise you in advance for the removal of high blood pressure out of Olga. I bless your anointing going now into Olga's bloodstream in the name of Jesus. I break high blood pressure off of you, Olga, out of your body in the name of Jesus. Blood now normalized, blood pressure normalized in the name of Jesus all throughout Olga's body. I bless every artery, every cell throughout Olga's bloodstream, healing in the name of Jesus to Olga's bloodstream. Thank you, Jesus. Thank you, Jesus. I sense that. Thank you, Jesus. Yes, Cecilia, thank you for praying for that shopping addiction over that last caller. Thank you, Jesus. Margaret sent me a text. Hi, Aaron. I want prayer from my friend Mike. He fell and broke his 5 ribs. He's in a lot of pain. Father, I bless your anointing over Mike. Healing to his 5 ribs in the name of Jesus. Sew them back together. Healing anointing. Sew those bones back. Strengthen those bones in the name of Jesus over Mike's 5 ribs. Strength and power to the bone marrow of those 5 ribs in the name of Jesus. I got another cell phone ending in 8019. By the way, if you do need to text me, make it brief. Send me a name and a symptom. A name and a symptom, I'll declare over it. You can text me at 714-713-5394. Again, text me at 714-713-5394. Or you can call me 888-995-5552. 888-995-5552. Cell phone ending in 8019 asks a question. How do you explain when you're declaring a total healing and it doesn't happen? Ooh, good question. Not everything happens immediately. Not everything. Not every promise that God has given us happens immediately. So you need to continue to declare, continue to be in faith when the healing doesn't manifest. Cell phone ending in 8019. When it doesn't manifest, it doesn't matter how long it takes. The point is always be in faith. Always declare in faith healing and receive healing in Jesus' name, and it will manifest. 888-995-5552. 888-995-5552. Paul said, repent and be converted. And the repent means think differently about the law. Think differently of how righteousness works. We are not to establish. Jesus is not impressed with our efforts to put ourselves in a position to be healed, delivered, provided for. There's not enough good stuff you could do to put yourself in that position. There's only one thing that could happen, and that is God giving you righteousness, gifting it. And that's what Peter was saying here. Repent from that. Turn. Be converted. Turn to God. And so what Paul said, here, let me read to you in closing here, Romans chapter 10. Are you ready for this? See, the entirety of most people that the new First Testament disciples were dealing with, a good part of them, was this. Romans chapter 10, verse 1, brethren, my heart's desire and prayer to God for Israel is that they may be saved. For I bear them witness that they have a zeal for God, but not according to knowledge. For they being ignorant of God's righteousness and seeking to establish their own righteousness have not submitted to God's righteousness, have not submitted to the righteousness of God, have not submitted to the righteousness of God. For Christ is the end of the law for righteousness to everyone who believes. You see that? Not submitted. That's why Peter was saying, repent. You got to change what you're thinking about. You got to change how righteousness works. It's no longer by the law of Moses. It's through Jesus. It's through the blood of Jesus. It's through receiving forgiveness of sins through Jesus. That's how righteousness comes upon a person, gifted. And God sees you as entirely righteous. And that's why your prayers make a difference. Because he sees you as righteous. You need to see yourself as righteousness been given to you. That's where authority lies. That's where power lies. And God wants to demonstrate through you. My name's Aaron Aguirre. I'll see you next week.
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9: 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He says, don't do it because it's the stupid thing to do. 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Jesus has an investment mentality. 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
10: You know, today with people searching, they'll inevitably ask the question, how could God be around forever? You want me to believe in a God that's been around forever, that's never had a beginning or an end? Yeah, that's exactly true. The Bible says when God spoke, he says that I'm eternal. I don't have a beginning or an end. See, physical time is structured and dependent upon a physical universe. Time is actually a product of a physical world, but we also believe in a non-physical world. That is the spirit realm. And in that realm, the Bible says there is no time. It's timeless. So to believe in God is to believe in the totality of his creation. Just know this, he is the uncreated creator. He is the uncaused cause. He is God outside of our time domain.
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22: We are Living by the Word Ministries, a nonprofit organization dedicated to one cause. That cause is the truth given in the Holy Bible, which we believe is the inerrant and infallible Word of God, conferred to man to live by. We let the Word of God be the final authority as to what is or is not true. We strongly feel that if we do not expose false doctrine, we only encourage it. This ministry is designed to challenge you from an apologetic point of view. 1 Peter 3:15 instructs us to always be prepared to give an answer to everyone who asks you to give the reason for the hope that you have. But do this with gentleness and respect. This is Michael Tinsley. Please stay tuned while we arm you, the believer, to keep living by the Word. It's the noble thing to do.
23: Yes, good evening, ladies and gentlemen. Good evening. Welcome to Living by the Word Ministries presentation of the Bible Information Brokers. 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Also broadcasting out to station KDAR in Ventura County, where our own Pastor Thomas Ananias is senior pastor at Olivet Baptist Church, who you will be hearing from him just very momentarily. My name is Eric Stanton. I'm one of the teammates here on the Bible Information Brokers, along with Mr. Daryl Easy D. Fulton, who you'll be hearing from in a second, too. Dr. Edward Dalcor will be on a little bit later to answer your questions. Let me give you the number to start calling in. As I said, a little bit later in the show, you can call in. That number is 888-995-5552. Once again, 888-995-5552. And I wouldn't be remiss. I will be remiss if I don't mention Brilliant Brandon, our engineer, and Miss Brenda answering the phones. With that said, gentlemen, Daryl, Pastor Ananias, how are we, gentlemen?
24: Doing well, Eric.
25: We're doing okay.
23: Daryl, for those of you on Facebook, yeah. I was going to say you can watch the show on Facebook on Bible Info Brokers, and I'm looking at this picture of you, Daryl. What year was that? Looks like we were...
25: That was last week. What do you mean, was that? That was last week's picture.
23: Anyways. What's wrong with you? Okay.
25: Talk about year.
23: Yeah.
25: Hey, but look, Eric, you get the number out. Just tell the folks that they can actually go ahead and start calling in all during Dr. Hollywood's presentation, because they may have a question for him. But they also can get the questions loaded up for when we do this segment with Dr. Dalcor as well. So it might behoove them to get their questions already lined up and in queue so that we can get those questions and have a seamless show.
23: Well, you just did it, Daryl. So I don't have to.
25: Oh, well, that was just a suggestion.
23: Yeah, just call in so we can get you set up. Or you can actually, on Facebook, you can type your questions in, or you can email it to us, BibleInfoBrokers.com.
25: No, email it at me. Email it at live by word.
23: I'm sorry, yes.
25: At AOL.com.
23: Live by word at AOL.
25: That's okay.
23: Okay. Yes. With that, let's get the show started. If we could ask you, Pastor Ananias, if you could pray us into the show, and then you know what to do after. I'm sorry, go ahead.
1: Sure. Father, again, we thank you for the opportunity to share your word. We thank you for the team that you've put together. It's definitely a team effort. We thank you for Brenda and Brandon, EZD, Eric, Dr. Delcor. We pray that what is said and discussed tonight, whether it be concerning the sermon or Dr. Delcor and an apologetic question or questions, we pray that you would be at the forefront. It would be more of you and less of us. Remind us that you're the celebrity. What we're doing now is wanting to share about you and get out of the way. We pray that for the listening audience, that as they hear, they would be ministered to, not just intellectually, but in their soul, that the Holy Spirit would take what is said and minister to them and counsel them and guide and lead them as a result. All praise to you. In Jesus' name we pray. Amen.
23: Amen. Thank you. So, Pastor, as we say, would you mind taking us to church?
1: Yes, sir. Happy to. Well, we're still in John chapter 14, 2 and 3. This is part 3. We did finish today. Our theme is I go to prepare a place for you. So let me read the verses for the listening audience. And then we'll jump right into where we left off last week, last Sunday. So it's John 14, 2 and 3. I'm reading from the NIV version. And Jesus states, "In my Father's house are many rooms, or many mansions. If it were not so, I would have told you. I am going there to prepare a place for you." That's going to be the big area we're going to hit today. "And if I go and prepare a place for you, I will come back and to take you to be with me, that you also may be where I am." Now, that those verses, and then I want to do one that's fast-forwarding, because we're going to get there next week, is Revelation chapter 21, and I'm reading verses 2 through 4. "I saw the holy city, the new Jerusalem, coming down out of heaven from God, prepared as a bride beautifully dressed for her husband. And I heard a loud voice from the throne saying, 'Now the dwelling of God is with men, and he will live with them. They will be his people, and God himself will be with them and be their God. He will wipe away every tear from their eyes. There will be no more death or mourning or crying or pain, for the old order of things has passed away." Okay, so what we're dealing with today, and I'm excited about it, it's getting better as we move forward in this. Looking at verse 2, the second part where Jesus says, "I go, I'm going to prepare a place for you." That word "prepare" in the Greek refers to a forerunner. And Jesus is that forerunner. And that word, the word study there, talks about a forerunner that goes ahead of the king and clears the road ahead to make sure it's easy for the king and everybody else to follow. That's exactly what Jesus is referring to when he's saying, "I go to prepare a place for you." He's not doing the carpenter thing. He's not building mansions. He's addressing five obstacles that prevents humanity from getting to heaven and getting into the presence of God. That, to me, is amazing. These five obstacles, if you want to call them that, or problems, are standing between us and heaven, and guess what? The forerunner is going to handle them. And the first thing, obstacle that we looked at last Sunday, was the law of God. I just want to quickly hit it as a review in case you have new listeners. The law is a darn beast. It handles everybody. It prevents everyone from getting to heaven. That's a big problem. Well, let's delve into it really quick. The law says that humanity must keep all the law. Now, there are 613 commandments in the Old Testament. And the law is saying you got to keep them all? Yes, it is. In fact, James chapter 2, verse 10 says, whoever

0: Greg Laurie here. You can overcome anything you're worried about right now with prayer. The Apostle Paul says, don't worry about anything. Instead, pray about everything. Tell God what you need and thank Him for all He has done. Then you will experience God's peace, which exceeds anything we can understand. And this peace will guard your heart and mind as you live in Christ Jesus. Turn your worry into worship and turn your panic into prayer.
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4: If you're looking for encouragement today, you've found a great spot. This is Keep the Faith, the home of contagious encouragement. I'm Keith Stevens.
5: And I'm Donna Cruz. When you have hope, strength, and courage, people notice. And you can have real influence. So in this hour of Keep the Faith, you'll be encouraged to stand out from the crowd.
6: Everybody wants to make a difference, but nobody wants to be different. Well, you can't have one and not have the other.

I have been long suffering and patient in waiting for the moments when I felt as though there's something in me that this world would benefit from, not just my family. And even that kind of sounds a little bit arrogant as it comes out of my mouth. I just know that when you feel like you're meant for more, you really probably are meant for more. Be authentic.

You think sometimes that's our problem? That we're so phony that nobody knows us really. Authenticity is an overworked word, and I know that, but it's a good one. When that-

No one ever does it like that, said no successful person ever. Andy Andrews shares what that's all about next on Keep the Faith.

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2: I'm Donna Cruz. If you want to stand out, you have to do things differently. That's Andy Andrews' philosophy. Andy is one of the most sought-after speakers in America and has a long list of New York Times best-selling books. One of them is called The Bottom of the Pool. And yes, it's a bit strange because the preface of the book isn't at the beginning.
3: It's to show you the benefits of thinking differently. If you're like me, when you read a book, you open it up, and it has a preface, an introduction, a foreword. I just want to read the book. I cannot tell you how many prefaces I have skipped. And so I really wanted, in this book, I wanted people to read my preface. So by putting it after the fifth chapter, people read it, even if they're reading it because they think some massive mistake has been made here. You know, because the publisher immediately, when I did that, the publisher said, you can't do that. And I'm like, really? Now tell me why I can't do that. Well, this is not the way it's done. So there's a law? Well, there's not a penalty, but you just don't do that. See, here's what I'm looking at, is that you're saying that traditionally the preface goes at the first of the book. What I'm saying is, okay, traditionally people don't read the preface. I want to create a new tradition. I want mine to actually be read. So I'm not going to go along with the tradition that says it goes in the place where nobody reads it.

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5: When Megan Alexander of Inside Edition encountered a show segment with a psychic, the easy thing to do would be to throw a fit. But there was another choice. She'll share what she did next on Keep the Faith.

0: 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Keep the faith.
1: 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I almost can't believe it.

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1: Hi, I'm Keith Stevens. When you find yourself in an environment where people don't necessarily share your values, having influence is a balancing act. You want to stand out, but in a good way. Megan Alexander is an Emmy-nominated national news reporter who serves as a correspondent with Inside Edition. When she joined the show, they had an existing segment with a psychic. But instead of simply criticizing, Megan took a different route.
2: And I really saw this desire and this hunger in people to ask deep questions. And just my background, being in faith, I just suggested that perhaps we have a segment where a local pastor comes on and takes live calls from people and offers advice and encouragement. And at first, it wasn't overly well received simply because they just didn't see a lot of value in it. But I just kind of kept an eye out. And when another opportunity came, I pitched that story idea again. And finally, they said, okay, let's give it a try. And when that pastor indeed came on our talk show, we got a great response, and a lot of people and viewers called in and were interested. So I encourage people, you know, hey, just stay at it. Have a seat at the table. Be another opinion in the room when decisions are being made, because I find that it's not so much that people want to keep that off. I think sometimes you just need to be there and offer it up as another option.

But I think for me, I had made enough money, at least for my world, that I said, hey, once you got the European car, once you have a second home, what changes? Is it more square footage? Is it just another house? Is it just a slightly better car? There's only so many better cars. Like, what changes? And it was really in that moment where I said, I don't want to just make a living. I want to make a difference. And if all my prayers got answered, what would change? Would my world change, or would the world change? If all my dreams came true, what would change? Would my life change, or would the lives of others

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1: I'm Donna Cruz. Let's be honest. Influence invites criticism, and that can be deflating. In those moments, you can retreat or you can step up to the plate and deliver even more hope and encouragement to others. That's what Sadie Robertson Huff has decided to do. She speaks to young people all over the country, but she really rose to fame as a teenager on Duck Dynasty and even Dancing with the Stars. It's been a lot for someone her age to handle at times.
2: I was struggling. I was just so busy and overwhelmed. And, you know, sometimes you can take the hate comments and sometimes it's hard. I remember just thinking, like, I need a break. And I remember driving my car one night. And in that moment, it was so crazy. I looked up at the moon and I was reminded of, like, this really childlike moment I had whenever I was little. I remember I was like walking out of church and I looked at my mom and I looked up at the moon and I said, Mom, if that's the earth, how are we looking at it and standing on it? Because for some reason in my little 4 or 5 year old mind, I thought that the moon was the earth. But, you know, I never heard the voice of the Lord audibly, but just in my spirit, I just felt like he was saying, I'm a lot bigger. And if you take yourself out, a lot of other people will too. But if I can step into this and say, actually, I am weak, but my God is strong, it's going to encourage so many other people to see that, man, God is so much higher than you. He's so much bigger than you. And he's actually going to work through.

You have been born an original. Don't die a copy. An original means something that has been designed by the artist, that has been created only for that particular person or thing. Somebody is waiting for the version

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3: We have a Sunday school type program on Wednesday nights. It's called Track. And we were absolute terrors in that classroom. And this man had the most patience. He taught that lesson. It didn't matter if we were throwing spitballs at him. It didn't matter if we were hiding his Bible from him. He had the most patience with us. And things come back as you get older. And I remember every word he said. I didn't realize at the time what effect it would have on me. But his life in itself, he set an example. I'm so thankful he did not give up on us. And I think that he has had the biggest influence in my life and doesn't even know it.

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2: True and effective prayer must begin in heaven with the will of God if it wishes to have an answer from heaven. As the Southern Baptist preacher Adrian Rogers famously said, prayers that begin in heaven get to heaven. That is why God delighted in the prayer of Solomon in 1 Kings 3, 5-13. At the heart of that petition was a desire to see God glorified through a people who were well-ruled and a kingdom well-governed. This wasn't a prayer about Solomon, but about God and his people, a prayer easily answered. Let's not forget that prayer was given that we might be better servants of God. It was not given to make God our servant.
1: That was our Minute of Truth. If you enjoyed what you heard today, visit us online at ktt.org to hear more clear biblical truth for everyday living.
3: Well, at my house growing up, everybody was always busy doing something, so sitting down to read was kind of considered lazy. 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
4: Working hard to serve the Lord and others is a good thing. 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In Luke 10, we see that Mary made a conscious choice. 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And in response, Jesus said, "Mary has chosen what is better, and it will not be taken away from her." We can make the same choice as Mary by spending time in prayer and His Word, even when there are other good things demanding our attention. It's a choice to put Him first above all other tasks. Have you made that choice today? With Seeking Him, I'm Nancy DeMoss Walkmuth.
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7: In a culture that prioritizes personal power, submission is seen as weak. But submitting to the Holy Spirit is actually the key to living a dynamic life. Today on Turning Point, Dr. David Jeremiah continues his series on the Holy Spirit by examining the power of submission and why it benefits every believer. To introduce the conclusion of his important message, the filling of the Spirit, here's David.
8: Well, over the weekend, we have taken a little pause from our discussion of what it means to be filled by the Spirit, but we'll pick it up again today on this edition of Turning Point. In the meantime, my sister called me and told me she's reading the book, The Holy Spirit You May Not Know, and she encouraged me a great deal. I would encourage you to get that book as well, because it's the resource for the month of June, and we can make this book available to you for a gift of any size during this month. And when you get the book, you will have everything we talk about in this series, plus a bunch of stuff we don't have time for, and all of the facts and figures that go behind every message that will help you understand what it means to walk in the Spirit. We're going to talk about all of these things going forward. In just a moment, we'll be dealing with part two of the filling of the Spirit. Men and women, I want you to know that Turning Point comes with a lot of things to help you, one of which we talk about periodically, and that is our magazine, Our magazine comes every month, and it's filled with truth to help you in your walk with the Lord and to draw you closer to Him. It is an added value to every Christian who gets this magazine. Every day, Monday through Friday, there's a devotional column, one for each of the weekends, and articles to help you grow in your faith. They're all practical, motivational, helpful articles, and it's beautifully designed just for you. It comes in the mail, and you can have yours for the asking if you'll just take the moment to say, please send me the next edition of the magazine. We will happily do it, and you will receive it as soon as it comes off the press. We're so thankful for the privilege of extending this ministry to you, but you have to ask. I hope you will. Here's part two of The Filling of the Spirit. Paul compares being filled with the Spirit to being filled with alcohol. When someone drinks, the alcohol comes from the outside and starts to control them on the inside. But when you let the Holy Spirit have access to your heart, your mind, and your life, He begins to guide and strengthen and empower you from the inside out. And then the last thing about this is that it's in the present tense. That means you don't just get filled once. Actually, the text really says, keep on being filled with the Holy Spirit. All of us know there are times when we just settle into doing our own thing, whether we like to admit it or not. But if you want to have victory in your Christian life, you need to let the Spirit of God tell you what to do. You say, well, how does that work, Pastor? How does the Spirit of God tell me what to do? First of all, I believe the Spirit of God speaks to us inwardly. The Bible says one of His goals is to convict us. Have you ever noticed that you're walking along doing your own thing and something comes along and you yield to it and you feel very uncomfortable about it? That's the Spirit of God in you saying, you're going down the wrong road. The same thing happens when something good approaches and you know you're doing the right thing. The Spirit of God speaks to you. But most of all, the Spirit of God speaks to us through the Bible. The Bible is God's written word, and when we read that, two things happen. We have the inspiration of the Spirit in the writing of the Bible, and we have the Holy Spirit living within us, helping us to understand what the Bible says. I remember hearing a guy said, you know, I never could understand the Bible. Then I got saved, and in the meantime, I discovered somebody rewrote it. No, they didn't rewrite the Bible. You just got the interpreter on the inside, and he's helping you understand. The Bible says, the natural man does not understand the things of the Spirit, for they're spiritually discerned. That means if you don't have the Holy Spirit because you're not a Christian, you can read the Bible until your eyes fall out, and it won't make any difference in your life. More and more as I grow in the Lord, I understand that being filled with the Spirit is an ongoing process. Sometimes as I'm reading and studying the Bible, the Spirit of God will reveal something to me, some area of my life or ministry that isn't under His control, and He brings it to mind. He does. And I have to either yield that to Him or I have to deny it and go on doing my own thing. We should never imagine that being filled is a once-for-all deal that you can nail down at some Bible camp and throw a chunk of wood on the bonfire and it's all settled. Being filled is a continuous thing. Every day you seek the Lord and you wake up in the morning and say, Spirit of God, control my life today. I want to be a Spirit-led, Spirit-filled person on this day. Now, what are the conditions for this gracious act? What do we have to do? How do we go about this? How do I become a Spirit-filled Christian? First of all, you have to desire to be filled with the Spirit. If you have no desire for the Spirit of God to fill you and control you, guess what? It won't happen. John 7, Jesus says, if anyone thirsts, let him come to me and drink. And then he tells us later in the verse that that verse is about the Holy Spirit. In the Beatitudes in the New Testament, there's a verse that says, blessed are those who hunger and thirst after righteousness. And what that means is, if you're a Christian, do you ever have this feeling that there should be something else going on in your life beside what's going on right now? You want something more, something different, something more aligned with what God's will is? And you know in your heart you're not walking the straight and narrow, you're living on the fringe areas. If that doesn't bother you, and if you don't have a desire for there to be something more in your life, you're never going to be filled with the Spirit of God, because He doesn't come where he's not wanted. He's not going to come into your life and take control unless you ask him to, unless you desire for that to happen. Are you thirsty? Maybe a little desperate for a closer walk with God? You say, well, that makes me feel like something's wrong. Let me tell you something. The Bible says you're blessed if you hunger after righteousness. It doesn't say you're blessed if you're righteous, although that's true. It says you're blessed if you hunger and thirst for righteousness. Do you have a desire for more of God, more of His will, more of His person? You're a candidate for the Holy Spirit's filling. That's what the Scripture says. Some people have told me, Pastor, I wish I could get to the place in my Christian life where I could just be happy. Jesus says you will be blessed if you hunger and thirst after righteousness. The word blessed is the word happy. Happy is the one who hungers and thirsts after righteousness. Don't deny that in your life. Don't push that away. Don't say, what's wrong with me? I just keep wanting more of God. If that's true of you, the Bible says you're a candidate for the Holy Spirit's infilling. Then you have to denounce sin in your life. Let me tell you something. The Holy Spirit will not cohabit a life that is filled with willful sin. If you're living in habits that are not honoring to the Lord, the Holy Spirit's not going to move in next to that. His first name is holy. And He's going to want to be in a place where holiness is true. Paul explained it like this. He said, since we have these promises, dear friends, let us purify ourselves from everything that contaminates the body and spirit, perfecting holiness out of reverence for God. When we come to be filled with the Holy Spirit, first of all, we have to want to be. We have to desire it. And secondly, we have to be willing to deal with the things in our life that are not pleasing to the Lord. I'll tell you something I've learned. You say, well, I don't know if there are things like that in my life. If you ask the Lord to reveal them to you, He flat out will do it. You won't have to ask Him a number of times. You won't have to say, oh, Lord, Lord, please show me the things that are wrong in my life. What I've discovered is if you ask Him for that, He will show it to you through His word, through a sermon, through something you hear on the radio, through a conversation with, I don't know what it'll be, but He has this way of always making us aware of the things in our life that are not pleasing to Him. You may be afraid to ask that question because you don't want to know the answer. That's what I discover from a lot of folks I know. Why don't you ask the Lord to show you those things in your life that are not pleasing to Him? Because you already know those things in your life that are not pleasing to Him. You don't need God to tell you those things. So you don't ask. The Bible says if you want to be controlled by the Spirit of God, you have to get serious about not living your life according to the old way before you were saved. You need to live your life in a new way. Denounce sin in your life. Third thing you got to do is you have to dedicate yourself fully to Christ. To be filled with the Spirit is to yield to His control. The Holy Spirit doesn't want to just be the resident of your life. He wants to be the president of your life. He wants to sit on the throne of your life. He wants to rule every day in the decisions you make, in the things you do, in the places you go. I used to pray when I'd get up in the morning, Lord, help me to take Jesus Christ with me wherever I go and be an influence for Him. And then I realized that's a prayer I don't have to pray because He's going with me anyway. So to be filled with the Spirit is to yield to the Spirit's control. Romans 12, 1 and 2 have been used over the years to illustrate this. And I'm not going to read it from the King James. I'm going to read it from Phillips' paraphrase because it's so good. Listen to these words. With eyes wide open to the mercies of God, I beg you, my brothers, as an act of intelligent worship, to give Him your bodies as a living sacrifice, consecrated to Him and acceptable by Him. Don't let the world around you squeeze you into its own mold, but let God remold your minds from within so that you may prove in practice that the plan of God for you is good and it meets all of His demands and moves toward the goal of true maturity. So we say, all right, Lord, you know what I want, and my life is clean now, and I've confessed my sin. Now I'm just going to give you control in my business, in my home, in my free time, in every part of me. Lord, you've got it all. No strings attached, no clauses, no reservations. you got me. Someone has illustrated this as a house with a bunch of rooms in it. Jesus wants access to every room in your life. He wants to control. You can't lock him out of some rooms. You can't say, no, this is my thing over here, Lord. I'll take care of this. You got all the rest of it, but I got this. He wants absolute, total control. Some of you know that I went to Dallas Seminary. Dallas Seminary is a wonderful place. It was founded by a man named Lewis Sperry Chafer. I was there when the school was founded. That was a long, long time ago. But I've read a lot about this man, and he was unique. He did things most people wouldn't have the courage to do, and usually it turned out pretty good. I remember reading that on one occasion in Dallas, he was asked to speak at a banquet, and there were a lot of preliminaries, a lot of music, a lot of announcements, along with various presentations and endless acknowledgments. I know what that's like. I've been in that spot. I went to a place once where they had a bunch of sponsors on the radio, and they let every sponsor speak for 5 minutes. Well, this event with Lewis Sperry Chafer, it was 3 hours before he got to speak. 3 hours. He immediately endeared himself to the audience when he got up and he said, I had prepared a somewhat lengthy message, but the hour is late. I will not detain you. Therefore, I'm just going to present a 3-point outline of the message and let the Spirit of God speak to your heart. Here's what he said. My subject is the reasonableness of fully surrendering our lives to God. Reason number one,

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6: You denounce sin in your life, you have to dedicate yourself completely to the Lord. And the Bible says that when we do these things, the Holy Spirit will take control. There are two verses in the New Testament that have often intrigued me about the Holy Spirit. Maybe you've read them and wondered, what in the world does that mean? They have a lot to do with what we're talking about today, because these things can get in the way of the Spirit of God controlling your life. 1 Thessalonians 5:19 says this, "Do not quench the Holy Spirit." What in the world does that mean? It means that when the Holy Spirit's on fire in your life, don't throw cold water on what he wants you to do. Don't shut him down. Don't put him on hold. You quench the Holy Spirit by not doing something he tells you to do. And when you walk in the Spirit and are filled with the Spirit, you don't want to quench him. When he tells you to do something, do it. Because if you don't, you're quenching him. You're pouring water on the influence of the Spirit in your life. That's why total obedience is required here. You don't get to pray about it. You don't get, give me a couple of weeks to think this over, Lord. He tells you to do something. You know it's from him. You do it. And if you don't, you quench the Holy Spirit. The other one in the New Testament that's similar to this is in Ephesians 4:30 that says, "Do not grieve the Holy Spirit of God." How do we grieve the Holy Spirit? Well, if you're not going to walk in the Spirit, if you're not going to be filled with the Spirit, the last thing you want to do is to grieve him or in any way to shut him down. The Holy Spirit tells you to do something and you don't do it, you grieve him. You do something that's dishonoring to the Lord, you grieve him. The Holy Spirit is a living, vital person who lives within you and wants to help you live your life. Then the scripture tells us we have to depend on the Holy Spirit daily. Walk in the Spirit, and you shall not fulfill the lust of the flesh. Man, have I got an illustration for you on this point. I've had to learn how to walk all over again in the last couple of years. I'm not there yet, but I'm getting there. What I've learned is when you walk, you put one foot out, and you have to depend on that foot to hold you while you move the other foot to get ahead of it. You have to take your steps one at a time. If you get too far ahead of yourself, you end up on the floor. If you get too crazy and try to go too fast, you can't keep up with yourself. Walking is a wonderful privilege. I didn't realize how wonderful it is until these days. What a joy it is to be able to walk. But the Bible says we're to walk in the Spirit. What does that mean? That means we're to depend on him every day, one step at a time. I remember years ago, there was a big debate in the church about how to know the will of God. And I read the books and heard the sermons, and I never did quite get them. And one day I realized the will of God for your life is composed of the will of God for every day of your life. If you walk with the Lord every day, you will end up in the place where God wants you to be. We worry so much about what God wants us to do tomorrow, next year, next month. And God, I think, is more concerned about whether or not we're putting one foot ahead of each other and depending on him and walking in the Spirit. That's the challenge every day. Lord, help me to walk with you today. Walking in the Spirit means trusting in the Lord God every moment. Every day you get up and say, "You're in control of my life. I'm going to depend upon you today." Now, one last thing before we close our Bibles. What happens to you when you're filled with the Spirit? You know, if you watch Christian television, you're going to hear somebody say, "When you're filled with the Spirit, you will speak in tongues." The Bible doesn't teach that. I'm not here to debate speaking in tongues. That's not the purpose of this message. But you know,

0: One of the things that's interesting to me, that's very mysterious, very obsolete. The real evidence of being spirit-filled is much more practical than that. In Ephesians, it says this, be filled with the Spirit, speaking to one another in psalms and hymns and spiritual songs, singing and making melody in your heart to the Lord, giving thanks always for all things to God in the name of the Lord Jesus, and submitting to one another in the fear of God. The Bible says when you're filled with the Spirit of God, your relationships will be different. You'll be speaking to one another in psalms and hymns and spiritual songs. You'll have a holy way of dealing with it. You won't be always antagonistic to everything that happens in your life. And then it says, singing and making melody in your heart to the Lord. Worship is one of the evidences of a spirit-filled person. Let me tell you something else. Worship is the evidence of a spirit-filled church. If you're out someplace, maybe you have to move and you're trying to find a new church, you can find out a lot about that church before the pastor ever gets up to speak. What's going on with the worship? Are the people worshiping? You can go to some churches where there's two or three people singing on the stage, nobody's singing in the pew. Spirit-filled churches are worshiping churches. That's why I love to come to this church, because before I ever get to speak, I get to worship. And then the Bible says we're giving thanks. Do you know that giving thanks is impossible for those who complain and are grumpy and grouchy and whining? A lot of the problems in churches these days are people that are unhappy over crazy things. They don't like the pews. They don't like the colors. Maybe they don't like the preacher. The Bible says if you're spirit-filled, you're going to be filled with gratitude. You're going to be thankful for the things God does for you. You know, I've been taken away from some of the things I love to do over these last 2 years, but God has shown me that I can be thankful for the things I can still do, and I am very grateful for that. To be spirit-filled means to be filled with gratitude, to be grateful, to be thankful. I'd love to be around people like that, don't you? They just lift you up and make you feel worthy of every day. Here's one that'll touch all of us. The last one on this list in this passage is to be submitting. It says submitting one to another. You know, when I first came here, I did a lot of weddings, and I had a wedding ceremony, and in this wedding ceremony it says, wives, be submissive to your own husbands. And I once had a lady call me and say, I won't let you marry me unless you take that out of the ceremony. I'm not going to do that. I said, we're going to have to get somebody else to marry you, because that's what the Bible teaches. One time, however, I did a wedding where I got it mixed up and I had the husband submitting to the wife. Took me a long time to get that one straightened out. But you know what's interesting about all of that? What's interesting is this is not about wives submitting to husbands. This is about everybody submitting to everybody. What does it say? Submitting to one another in the fear of God. It means to have a spirit of not always having to be number one, not always having to be the one who makes all the decisions, but being submissive, have an attitude of submission. Do you know what I'm talking about when I say that? Be submissive one to another. Give everyone an opportunity. Don't always have to be first. Jesus said that when we are filled with the Spirit, out of our life, rivers of living water will flow. You know what that means? Spirit-filled people will have an influence on others. Spirit-filled people will have a life that is contagious. I need to tell you this. I've told you this before over the years. One of the people like that that I met when I came to this church was Tim LaHaye. You know, he taught on the spirit-filled life, but he lived the spirit-filled life. When I was with him, I always left him feeling better about life and desiring to do better myself. He had a contagious spirit. You can have that spirit if you let the Spirit of God control your life. If you'll just be willing to say, Lord, I've been trying to do this on my own, and I need to be filled with the Spirit. I would encourage you this week to explore that thought in your life. Let me tell you, if you're not a Christian, if you're not a believer, you don't have the Spirit, so that doesn't work. You need Jesus first. When you get Jesus, you get the Spirit.
1: Amen. When you accept Jesus Christ as your personal Savior, the Bible says you're baptized into the Spirit. And the Spirit comes to be the resident in your life. When you allow Him to fill your life, He becomes the president. And that's the most important thing. Don't let Him just live in your life. Let Him rule and reign in your life and find out what it's like to live every day under the control of the Holy Spirit of God. Tomorrow, we're going to talk about the illumination of the Spirit. How did the Bible get written, and how did the men of God who wrote the Word of God know that it was indeed God's Word? What does the illumination of the Spirit mean, and how does it work? That's tomorrow and Wednesday here on Turning Point. On Thursday and Friday, we're going to talk about walking in the Spirit. In the meantime, if you haven't already done so, I hope you will get a copy of the book, the third in the trilogy of books about God. The Holy Spirit You May Not Know follows the God You May Not Know and the Jesus You May Not Know. This book will help you in your walk with the Lord. It's yours for the asking for a gift of any size this month. 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

0: The stories in Genesis, well, they read like a novel. One family line traced through ambition, love, danger, and deception. Brothers turn against one another. Parents rush to help one child while another is left to suffer alone. It's human nature on full display. I'm Steve Schwetz, and I'm glad that you're here as we look at God's Word in a fresh way on Through the Bible. Now, this time on the Bible Bus, we're surveying the life of Jacob, and we've already seen how his actions came back to haunt him, how he deceived only to be deceived himself. He hurt his brother, and now, after 20 years of running, he's about to face him again. So open your Bible to Genesis 33 and find a good seat for more of the story. And while you do, let's hear from a couple of our fellow passengers, this time writing from India. First, we hear from Darawat, who shares, "In order to get relief from my family problems, I became addicted to alcohol. During this difficult time, I came across your program. The counsel I received through the audience relations team has been a blessing to my wife and me. I was able to share my problems and express my feelings, and my doubts were resolved. We started listening to the program as a family, and we pray every day. God has brought peace into our family, and I have gradually reduced my drinking. I am thankful this program came into my life at the right time. Please pray that I will stay connected to God and for the unity in my family as we continue walking with the Lord." And then Eshwar tells us this, "I am a farmer, and I have three daughters. There were family issues every day and misunderstandings between my wife and me. One day, I received a flyer on my way home from the farm. When I reached home, I called the number and shared my problems. The counseling I received helped me, and I began listening every day. At that time, we didn't know how to stand together as a family. But after listening to the messages, my wife and I decided to be strong together and see things in a positive way. We began praying to God every day as a family. God is blessing our family with what we need. Recently, we built a new house. We were once almost broken, but now we are building a home together. I can see this is a blessing from God." Well, these are powerful letters from India, aren't they? And I echo their gratitude and say thank you to those who pray and financially support the Through the Bible program and the in-country teams who faithfully serve our listeners like these. You know, your prayers and gifts are making a real difference in lives and communities around the world, so thank you. Let's pray. Father, we ask that many more would find eternal life in your Son as they hear your word taught on through the Bible. May this study be a turning point in the hearts and homes as we take your word to heart. In Jesus' name we pray. Amen. Turn now to Genesis 33 as we continue through the Bible with Dr. J. Vernon McGee.
1: Now today, friends, as we come to this 33rd chapter of the book of Genesis, we're following along in the life of this man, Jacob. Now, last time we saw what we call the high point in his life, and that high point was that he met God. God went after him. That night, we're told a man wrestled with him, and the man did the wrestling, not Jacob. He's not looking for another fight. He's got enough trouble on his hands. He has Uncle Laban back of him and brother Esau ahead of him. And the last time he saw both of them, they were breathing out threatenings against him. And this man, Jacob, is not in a position to take on someone else. And therefore, the man took the initiative. He was the aggressor. As we said, it was the pre-incarnate Christ. Now, if you'll notice how God dealt with him, how the Lord dealt with him. This man, Jacob, refused to give in at first. That's typical of him. And he knew a few holes. He thought that after a while he'd be able to overcome. He found out he couldn't overcome, but he would not surrender. And so what did God do? Well, absolutely, God, in a moment, with his superior strength, could have pinned his shoulders down. But may I say to you, he wouldn't have pinned his will down. It's like the little boy I told you about. His mama made him sit in the corner in his room. And after a while, she heard a noise in there. And she said to him, "Willie, are you sitting down?" And he said, "Yes, I'm sitting down, but I'm standing up on the inside of me." And old Jacob would have been standing up on the inside of him. He wasn't ready to yield. And notice how God did it. He touched the hollow of his thigh. Just a touch of the finger of God, and this man becomes helpless. But You see, God's not pinning his shoulders down. This man keeps on with him, and Jacob holds on to him. The man says, let me go. And Jacob said, no, I want your blessing. He's now clinging to God. The struggling and striving is over. And from here on, I think you're going to find a man, not in a moment's notice change, because psychologists tell you today that these habits we form, they set up certain synaptical connections in our nervous system, and we do things by habit. We're creatures of habit, and this man will lapse back in his ways many times. But I want to tell you, we begin to see something in the man now, and before we're through with him, why, we find that he is a real man of God. Actually, we see him at home and in the land of Haran. He's a man of the flesh. And then here at Peniel, at the brook Jabbok, he's fighting. And now after this, and on down into Egypt especially, he's a man of faith. First, a man of the flesh, a man that's fighting, struggling, and then a man of the faith. Now, that's the Apostle Paul. There were three periods in his life. He was converted, and then he thought he could live the Christian life. And that's where I made my mistake when I became a Christian. I frankly thought I could live the Christian life. After all, Vernon McGee didn't need any help. I could do it as easy. But I didn't do it. That was the hard part. And that is the part where you'll recall that Paul had his problem. What I would not do, I continue to do. And he found out that there was not only no good in the old nature, but there was no strength or power in the new nature. And finally, we hear him crying out in Romans 7, verse 24, O wretched man that I am, who shall deliver me from the body of this death? And then something happened. I thank God through Jesus Christ our Lord. And it's through him that you'll have to do all your thanking, because that's where your help is going to come, through him. So then with the mind, I myself serve the law of God, but with the flesh, the law of sin. And that's the way that it is with all of us. We have that old nature, and it can't do anything that'll please God. In fact, Paul went on to say that it was an enmity against God. They that are in the flesh, Paul said, cannot please God, Romans 8:8. You cannot please God in the flesh. And it's not until you and I yield to him, and yield means it's an act of the will of a regenerated person yielding to God. What a picture that we have here. And all of these things happened under these for examples unto us. Now, we are going to follow Jacob from here on, and something happens in the 33rd chapter. Almost think we've met a new man. To tell the truth, we have met a new man. Now let me read chapter 33, verse 1. And Jacob lifted up his eyes and looked, and behold, Esau came, and with him 400 men. And he divided the children unto Leah and unto Rachel and unto the two handmaids. He wanted to spare his family, you see, so he separated them. And he put the handmaids and their children foremost, and Leah and her children after, and Rachel and Joseph hindermost. And he passed over before them, bowed himself to the ground 7 times until he came near to his brother. You know, I'd love to have had a picture of Jacob meeting his brother Esau. I suppose he was a mile from him, and he started bowing. He came with his hat in his hand, because this man Esau has 400 men with him. And this man, Jacob, doesn't know how he's coming, whether it's as a friend or foe. Now notice, though, verse 4. And Esau ran to meet him and embraced him and fell on his neck and kissed him, and they wept. Well, they're twins. They're brothers. And let bygones be bygones. I think Esau, God had certainly touched him, because he had sworn vengeance that he'd kill his brother. Now, will you notice, and he lifted up his eyes and saw the women and the children and said, who are those with thee? And he said, the children which God hath graciously given thy servant. Then the handmaidens came near, they and their children. They bowed themselves And Leah also with her children came near and bowed themselves. And after came Joseph near and Rachel, and they bowed themselves. And he said, "What meanest thou by all this drove which I met?" And he said, "These are to find grace in the sight of my Lord." Jacob, I think, believes for a moment that his strategy of approaching his brother had worked. But notice, it wasn't necessary. And listen now to Esau, and what a change. And Esau said, "I have enough, my brother. Keep that thou hast unto thyself." "I have enough, my brother." That's what Esau said. "You didn't need to send that to me. After all, Esau had plenty." And Jacob said, "Nay, I pray thee, if now I found grace in thy sight, then receive my present at my hand. For therefore I have seen thy face as though I had seen the face of God, and thou wast pleased with me. Take, I pray thee, my blessing that is brought to thee, because God hath dealt graciously with me, and because I have enough." And he urged him, and he took it. You know, this is almost a humorous scene. When, up to the time that Jacob left home, these two fellows were after each other in the flesh, each one trying to get something from the other, and especially Jacob. And now we find Jacob in a new office altogether. Here he is insisting that his brother take a gift, and his brother insists, "Why, Jacob, I have plenty. I don't need it. You don't need to give it to me. It's not essential." And Jacob insisted. And believe me, friends, something's happened to the boy. He's like Zacchaeus up the tree. You know, when our Lord got him down and went into his home, something happened to Zacchaeus when he came out. He said, "I'm no longer the tax collector that's been stealing from people and being dishonest. I now want to return not only anything I've taken in a wrong way," and you can be sure he had, "but I want to restore it fourfold." What a difference. What a change had taken place. And you certainly knew which house Jesus had visited. And certainly here's a man that's a little different than the man that we met before. What a change. Before, he traded a bowl of soup to get a birthright. Now he's willing to give flocks and herds to his brother for nothing. And his brother doesn't want to take it, and he insists. Now his brother finally took it. He urged him, and he took it. Why? Because in that land, in that day, to have refused a gift that was urged upon you like this would have been an insult. And so Esau takes it. And he said, "Let us take our journey and let us go, and I will go before thee." Esau said, "You'll return back to the land. Now let me go before you and show the way. I'll be protection for you also." Verse 13 now of chapter 33 of Genesis I'm reading. He said unto him, "My Lord knoweth that the children are tender, and the flocks and herds with young are with me. And if man should overdrive them one day, all the flock will die." Jacob said, "I'm moving with my family, and I have flocks here and herds, and they have little ones, and I can't go very fast. Now, you, of course, with that army of 400, will probably want to move much faster, so you go ahead." Now he says, verse 14, "Let my Lord, I pray thee, pass over before his servant, and I will lead on softly, according as the cattle that goeth before me and the children be able to endure until I come unto my Lord, unto Seir." You see what he wants to do now. He said, "I can't keep up with you, brother Esau, but if you let me go ahead, then we'll set the pace that we can keep. But you probably should go ahead." Verse 15, "And Esau said, Let me now leave with thee some of the folk that are with me. And he said, What needeth it? Let me find grace in the sight of my Lord." So Esau returned that day on his way unto Seir. That's where he lived, down in the land of Edom. And so Esau returns back to his land, to his home, and he leaves, though, a guard to go along to assist Jacob. Now, verse 17, "And Jacob journeyed to Succoth and built him an house and made booths for his cattle," but that is, he put up barns for them, Therefore, the name of the place is called Succoth. Now, here is something that you can just pass by so quickly and easily without paying too much attention to this at all. The great change has come in this boy now. That is this man, Jacob. All of Jacob's clever scheming, you see, to present a gift to his brother Esau, it just comes to naught. And God had prepared the heart of Laban not to harm Jacob, so God prepared the heart of Esau to receive Jacob. And now he has peace on both fronts. And Esau did not want the gift of Jacob, as he had an abundance. But Jacob insisted that he take it, which he did, and both of these brothers seemed to be generous and genuine in their reconciliation. We have no reason to doubt it. And since Esau was now prosperous and attached no particular value to the birthright anyway, there's no reason why he should not be reconciled to his twin brother. Now the sunshine is beginning to fall on Jacob's life now. Laban is appeased and Esau is reconciled. God arranged all this for him. Now had Jacob been left to his own cupidity and his own cleverness, he would have come to his death in a violent manner. Jacob is going to look back over his life before too long, and when he does, he's going to see the hand of God in his life, and he's going to give God the glory. However, the evil he has sown, it's going to bring forth a full harvest. Trouble is the offering for this man. It's there waiting for him. Esau returned that day on his way unto Seir. And we find here that we can write over that verse, there is a way that seemeth right unto a man, but the end thereof are the ways of death. So we bid goodbye to Esau for the time being. He'll be back, however, for the funeral of his father Isaac when he dies. Now, Jacob is sometimes criticized because he stopped here at Succoth and did not proceed on to Bethel. We actually ought not to expect too much of Jacob at this time. He's been crippled, and he's just learning to walk with his spiritual legs. Jacob builds an altar here, as his grandfather Abraham was accustomed to do, and the fine feature is that Jacob identifies his new name with the name of God, El Elohi, Israel, God, the God of Israel. Now, this is real growth in a man who's just learning to walk. Let's put it like this. He's on the way to Bethel, but he hadn't arrived there yet. And so we find him journeying here to Succoth, and now I read verse 18. And Jacob came to Shalem, a city of Shechem, which is in the land of Canaan, when he came from Padan Aram, and he pitched his tent before the city, and he bought a parcel of field where he had spread his tent at the hand of the children of Hamor, Shechem's father, for 100 pieces of money. And notice this, and he erected there an altar, and he called it El Elohi Israel. Up to this time, you'll find that this boy has not erected many altars to the Lord God of his fathers. He just hasn't done that. But now he becomes a testimony for God. Now we are going to see when we get to the next chapter here that he made a mistake in stopping in this place. We're going to see that there's a scandal in the family of Jacob, that Dinah, the daughter of Jacob, by Leah, is defiled by Shechem, son of Hamor the Hivite. And Simeon and Levi, her brothers, her full brothers, they avenge this act by slaying all the inhabitants of the city of Hamor. And you can't justify that. And this is a dark blot on the family of Jacob. And it reveals the fact that he didn't get away too soon when he left his uncle down in the land of Haran. We need to see that God was right in getting him away from that environment. There are two things that God in Genesis spends a great deal of time doing, and I must pause to call attention to it. I think I have mentioned it once or twice. I've mentioned these things separately, but now let me mention them together. First of all is the heredity. God is very much concerned that a believer marry a believer and that a believer not marry an unbeliever. That's important for the sake of heredity. Now, the second thing is the environment of the individual. And you see that especially in the life of Jacob. He has a big family. Not only were there 12 sons, there were daughters. We are only given the record of this one because she features in this chapter here. And it's a sad one. It's a very sad one. Now, therefore, there's something else for us to note here as we come to it, because this is important to the understanding of Genesis. And that is that there's trouble in the families. Have you noticed that? There was strife and trouble in the family of Abraham. There was strife and trouble in the family of Isaac. We saw there that here was Isaac having a favorite. Esau was his favorite. And Rebekah, well, her favorite was her son, Jacob. And that caused trouble in the family, a great deal. Now, we see there's a great deal of trouble in the family of Jacob. Well, he has quite a few offspring about. Now, he did stop here in Shalem. And he stayed here for a while, and it's going to cause a great deal of sorrow that'll come to him. And very frankly, chapter 34, and we may not spend too much time with it next time, but it's a sad and sordid chapter here in the book of Genesis. We have another one coming up, but this is a sad and sordid chapter, and it must have been a heartbreak to old Jacob at this time, and probably we ought to call him Israel because that is his new name, and he's built an altar. And there's one thing that's for sure. He's giving now a testimony to the living and true God. There is a change in his life, and it's a growth, it's a development. And again, I want to make this statement because this is a lesson for us today. Don't expect that as a Christian that you're going to become full grown overnight. Now, God adopts you into the family as a full-grown son, where you're able to understand divine truth because the Holy Spirit is your teacher. But your growth and my growth is slow. Progress is very slow because we may learn truths in the Bible, but we will find that in our lives that you and I go through very much like Simon Peter, stumbling here and falling down there. And thank God Simon Peter kept getting up and brushing himself off, and there came the day when he had a very close walk with the Lord. In fact, he walked to the cross even as our Lord did. But you and I need to recognize that in our own lives, the growth is slow, and therefore the growth in others. Don't expect too much. I know sometimes parents of children that are converted, they expect too much of. Let's not expect too much of other folk, but let's also expect a great deal of ourselves. And so until next time, may the Lord richly bless you, my beloved.
0: You know, it's true. None of us grow quickly, so we shouldn't expect perfection from each other. Progress, that's what we're after. It's our hope that Jacob's experience helps you to better understand yourself and those around you. 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
7: I have reminded myself that the problem of unanswered prayer may lie on God's end. 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Because remember, who can offer Him counsel? And remember, His ways are much higher than our ways. That would be Isaiah 40, verse 13, and Isaiah 55, verses 8 and 9. God's no must be assumed to be a yes to something better.
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11: You see, we've only been left here for one reason, and that is an evangelistic purpose. We are here to make Christ known to this society. We are here to make Christ known in the workplace. We are here to make Christ known in the family. Those are the three environments of our existence.
12: 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Irreconcilable differences. That's a phrase commonly used by people filing for divorce. Well, when you're talking about the marriage between someone who rejects Christ and someone who's united to the Savior, that really is an irreconcilable difference apart from a work of God. The question is being married to a non-believer a valid reason for divorce? John MacArthur answers that question today as he begins a study titled Restoring Marriage, a series that shows you God's blueprint for this sacred institution. But before we begin this study, some years ago we asked John about a word that has been paired with marriage a lot in recent years, revolution. Is that really something the church needs to revolutionize the way it looks at marriage? Here's how John answered that. It's as timely as ever.
3: Well, I don't know if I would use the word revolutionize. I think I would prefer the word normalize. I think marriage needs to go back to what is normal, and what is normal is defined by the maker of man and woman and the designer of marriage, and that is God. And what is normal in a marriage is the husband loves his wife and cares for her and provides for her and protects her and acts toward her in a chivalrous way, considering her needs, considering her desires, considering her counsel, all of those things. What is normal is that a wife lovingly, eagerly, gladly submits to the leadership of her husband, is a keeper at home, a lover of her husband, a lover of her children, devotes herself to charitable works, takes care of the poor people, provides for those in need. That's normal. That's normal. A homemaker mother loving and rearing her children and submitting and loving her husband, and a husband who provides for and gives direction and leadership to the family. That's normal. We're in the middle of a revolution that has destroyed marriage. I don't know that there's any way back culturally. In fact, there isn't, because at the same time that it's being destroyed, it's wrong in this culture to go to the Bible for anything. If you try to introduce the Bible and the biblical way to live as husband and wife, you'll be laughed out of any secular conversation. Well, we're going to start a series and see if we can't call at least believing people back to what the Bible says about marriage, how to have a God-honoring marriage. Stay tuned for the series on restoring marriage.
12: That's right, friend. This series will show you not only how your marriage can flourish, but also how it can be a good testimony for Christ. And John begins the study with a look at what the scriptures say about Christians who are married to unbelievers. Now here's John MacArthur to begin his study titled Restoring Marriage.
11: In 1 Peter chapter 3, verses 1 through 7, we have the subject, how to win your unsaved spouse. How to lead your partner to Christ. How to witness or give testimony to your mate. This is a very instructive passage, a very important one, one that applies to all of us directly or indirectly, because we are either married to an unsaved person or we know someone who is, and have the opportunity to share these truths, I trust, with them. We are discussing this whole matter of living in the world in such a way as to reach the world for Jesus Christ. It is important that we maintain our testimony. Now, the bottom line is this, that if we are going to have an exemplary testimony in the world, the hostile world, and if we're going to be used to win people to Christ, then our lives have to be characterized by a certain basic characteristic. What is it? Would you notice verse 13? The first word, submit. Verse 18, servants, be submissive. Chapter 3, verse 1, wives, be submissive. Now, what Peter says is this: you're going to be caught up in a hostile world. And that hostile world will manifest itself in all social relationships, of which there are three primary ones: the government, the workplace, and the family. And the question is, what does a wife do when she is married to an unsaved husband? What does a husband do when he is married to an unsaved wife? Does he feel superior? Does he lord it over her? Does he treat her with indifference because she is not a citizen of the kingdom? And what does she do? Does she reject his authority, who is a non-Christian husband, because she has another authority, Christ? Does she demand her rights, both physical and spiritual, because she has now been elevated? What is the proper responsibility of each partner when married to an unbeliever? Now, please notice, these verses in chapter 3 are not a discourse on male and female status. They are not a discourse on Christian marriage. This is not even a discussion of Christian marriage. This is a discussion of a mixed marriage where you have a Christian partner and a non-Christian partner. That's the whole context here. How does a Christian live with a non-Christian partner? That's the whole context of this passage. This is a very, very important matter. Now remember, we are to live a certain way in our society. Why? So that people will observe our lives, says verse 12, and glorify God in the day of visitation. In other words, they'll be saved. We are also to be submissive to our masters or our employers, for this will find favor with God. How? By making gospel truth real as people can see it through our lives. And the same is true in the family. Now we begin with wives. And Peter, I want you to understand, is not biased, but he gives 6 verses to wives and 1 verse to husbands. Now somebody might say, that's a little out of balance. But it isn't. And there is a very important reason why. And that is because when a wife became a Christian, the potential for difficulty in the marriage was much greater than when a husband became a Christian. Because a husband was already in charge anyway. And in that society, if a husband became a Christian, the wife would dutifully accept that since she had no mind of her own, at least that she was not allowed to have one. So the potential for conflict was greatly lessened. But when a woman who was viewed as a slave or an animal and not much more became a Christian independently of her husband, the potential for conflict and embarrassment and difficulty was much greater, and that is why Peter gives much more attention to that particular problem. Becoming a Christian can pose some serious problems today. It posed some serious problems then. A woman becomes a Christian, and all of a sudden, she feels superior to her husband. She feels like now that she knows what the Bible teaches and belongs to God, she knows so much more than he does. How can he be the leader in the family? Not only that, she keeps meeting these wonderful men at church who are fine, outstanding Christians, and she becomes envious of them, and she becomes indifferent to her own husband and much more attracted to other men who love Christ because she sees in that the potential for such a wonderful life. This can lead to great, serious problems. In the Greek culture in which Peter lived, and the people, of course, to whom he wrote were scattered in the Greek world, for a woman to change her religion without her husband doing it was unthinkable. Why? Because in Peter's day, women were treated like sheep and goats. Their opinion was considered irrelevant, immaterial, and unwanted. There was a basic principle called patria potestas. And what it meant was that while single and living in her father's house, a woman was under her father's power. So the woman was thought of merely as one who served the needs of the male population. But all of a sudden, a woman, let's say, becomes a Christian. And she understands the principle of Galatians 3:28, which says, in Christ there is neither male or female, we're all one in Christ. She realizes that in Christ she has reached a level of living that her unsaved husband knows nothing about. She is free in Christ. She has a new Lord and a new master. And it would be easy for her to treat her husband with disdain, with indifference, or even with rejection. If she's not careful, he can become very distasteful to her and even repulsive. So it was important then to realize what life must have been for a woman who became a Christian independently of her husband. The abuse could escalate. It would be immensely embarrassing to the husband because no woman ever did that independently of her husband. So he would be very embarrassed among his peers. He would be very nonplussed about this mystical relationship she had with this Jesus Christ. For her to be bold enough and brave enough to do that could put her in a position where she would suffer abuse. In the early church, there were a lot of secretive meetings, and some are prone to think that they were secrets not only to hide from the government, but to hide from the husbands. Because there were many women who gave their lives to Christ. So the reason that Peter directs these six verses at women is precisely because of this potentially difficult social problem. And again, I say, if a man came to Christ, well, the woman tacitly and at least outwardly, if not inwardly, would affirm Christ. She really didn't have an opinion in that culture anyway, so it wasn't of great consequence. He would still be in charge. He would still be the authority. So there wouldn't be quite the difficulty. But for a woman to come to Christ was extremely problematic. So that's the issue. How then does a Christian wife relate to her unsaved husband in such a way as to fulfill her mission? And what's her mission? What's our mission? To win people to Christ. How is she to conduct herself to win that unsaved husband to Jesus Christ? Let's look at the answer here in our text. Before we see what Peter tells her to do, let's see what Peter doesn't tell her to do, right?

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6: Because she is so blessed and she is so enriched, he benefits. It doesn't mean he gets salvation through that means. It simply means outwardly, in this life, he is blessed. This is not inward sanctification, but outward grace that spills over on him because of her. So the unsaved husband may stay. And if he wants to stay, it says that that believing wife should let him stay. That's God's plan. You say, what if he wants to leave? Same text, 1 Corinthians 7. It says, if the unbelieving one leaves, verse 15, let him leave. The brother or sister is not under bondage in such cases, but God has called us to peace. If he wants out, got to let him go. You're not in bondage. That is, the bond is broken. For verse 16, for how do you know, O wife, whether you will save your husband? Or husband, how do you know whether you will save your wife? In other words, the point is this, if he wants to stay, let him stay. But if he wants out because he can't tolerate your Christian testimony, let him go. And then you say, well, now, wait a minute. I want him to stay so he'll get saved. And Paul says, but look, you'll have nothing but war in the house. And that is counterproductive. And you don't really know whether he'll get saved anyway. So don't try to hold that thing together if it creates confusion and chaos. That's the point. So Peter says basically the same thing. By saying nothing. He doesn't tell the woman to leave. Don't rebel. Don't leave. Stay. And do all you can to win that husband. But if that husband wants out and leaves you, you're not under bondage anymore. The marriage is broken. Don't fight tooth and nail to hold it together, thinking you're going to lead him to Christ in an uncomfortable, chaotic, confused, warlike environment. That's not productive. Second thing he doesn't say. He doesn't tell her to preach at him. He doesn't tell her to argue with him. He doesn't tell her to harangue about the gospel. He doesn't tell her to put Bible verses on the bottom of his beer cans. He doesn't tell her to stick evangelistic tracts under the pillow in his bed. He doesn't tell her to badger him about the gospel. He doesn't tell her to call her pastor and have the pastor come to the house some night when she knows he's home alone, loaded with all his guns. Peter doesn't tell her that. He doesn't say glue Bible verses on the refrigerator. He doesn't say anything like that. Thirdly, he doesn't tell her she is now equal to the man, so she should demand her rights. He doesn't say that either. She is equal, of course, to any other believer spiritually, but she still has a marital role to fulfill. In Christ, there is neither male nor female. They are one. But in marriage, there is headship and there is submission. So you say, what does he tell her? Well, let's find out. Verse 1. In the same way, you wives, be submissive to your own husbands, so that even if any of them are disobedient to the word, that is, they're unsaved, they may be won without a word by the behavior of their wives. That's the basic point. He says if you want to win that husband to Christ, if you want to do all you can, and only God knows whether that will happen, but if you want to make the maximum impact on the life of an unsaved man, then be a submissive wife. That's it. If you want to make a maximum impact on the society in which you live, then be a model submissive citizen. If you want to make the maximum impact in your job, then be a model submissive employee. And if you want to make a maximum impact on your unsaved husband, be a model submissive wife. It's the same principle. Same principle. Three specific duties are outlined here. Let's look at them very briefly. Number one, submission and its intention, and that is verse 1. In the same manner, he said,

0: Or it could be translated likewise, in the same manner as who? Verse 13, the same manner as citizens submitting. Verse 18, the same manner as employees submitting. Here it says, in the same manner or likewise, you wives be submissive. Hupotasso means to be in subjection, to line up under. It's used in military contexts. Realize that you have to take your place as subordinate to the leadership and the headship of your husband. This is God's design for marriage. Women are not inferior in character. They are not inferior in intelligence. They are not inferior in virtue. They are not inferior in spirituality. They are not inferior in giftedness. They are not inferior in any way, period. They have been simply given a role that puts them in the place of submission to a headship which is residing in their husband. Please note this, be submissive to your own husbands. And every time in the Bible such an injunction is made, always it says your own husband. Always the possessive pronoun is there, the intensive possessive pronoun. Be submissive to your own husband, which speaks of the intimacy and the bonding of marriage. This is God's design. That's, of course, what 1 Corinthians 11 says. Christ, of course, is the head of man. God is the head of Christ. The man is the head of the woman. That's what Paul wrote to Timothy. But I permit not women to teach, nor to be in authority, not to take authority over men. They are to learn in all subjection. 1 Timothy 2:11 to 14. Now, the reason for this is so that, verse 1, even if any of them are disobedient to the word. By the way, it's a first-class conditional in the Greek, which means it's a reality. It could be translated, since they are disobedient to the word. It assumes that that is the case. And the word here, I think, means the gospel, the word of reconciliation, the word of salvation. They are basically unregenerate, disobedient to the gospel. The issue is, submit to them anyway. Just as you submit to government, just as you submit on the job, for the sake of their salvation. Look at the end of verse 1. In order that they may be won without a word by the behavior of their wives. Now, please note this. He is not saying they will be saved without the word. He's not saying they'll be saved without the word. Not at all. Because back in 1 Peter 1, do you remember what he said in verse 23? You have been born again, not of seed which is perishable, but imperishable. That is through the living and abiding Word of God. Salvation comes through the Word. What he is saying here is that they may be one without a word, not the Word. They can only be one with the Word. But from the wife's viewpoint, it is more important what you are than what you, what? Say. That's the whole point. They are lost because they obey not the word, but they might be saved without a word. What do you mean by that? Without conversation, without harassment from the wife. Simply by the behavior of their wives. My. The lovely, gracious, gentle submission of a Christian woman to her unsaved husband is the strongest evangelistic tool she has.
1: 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Now for the entire Grace to You staff, I'm Phil Johnson. Be back tomorrow when John MacArthur continues his study on restoring marriage with a look at some steps you can take, as much as it can depend on you, to draw an unbelieving spouse to Christ. 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
4: 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You say, oh, thanks, Jack, you just gave me something else to worry about. 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It's for our Father. Charles Spurgeon said that when we worry, we're putting faith in the devil. That's probably the best way of saying it. So friends, listen, the way to beat worry is to read God's word. It's supernatural. 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
7: I had gone to school for accounting, and I worked in that computer field for about 13 years. And then I had my first child, and I went back to work. And then I was getting ready to have my second child. And they're like, do you want to come back to work? Because we're going to dissolve your department. And I said, absolutely. So I had the second child. Tried to take the first one back to his little daycare. And he's like, no, Mommy, no, don't leave me. And right then, I'm like, oh my gosh, I cannot go back to work. And so I ended up going home and I decided to become a nurse. I just went back to school when they were little and my husband would watch them. I'd take one class a semester and it took like 5 years and finally ended up becoming a nurse, working nights so I could pick them up from school. And
6: you did it. I know that your kids are appreciative of that.
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8: There is an ancient Chinese proverb that says, married couples who love each other tell each other 1,000 things without talking. They do it, of course, with the nonverbal use of their eyes, their touch, their body language, and their presence or their absence. Experts tell us that more is said nonverbally between lovers than verbally. That's why email, tweets, and text messages can be dangerous, because they omit the nonverbal dimensions of communication. It's also why God gave us both a written word, the Bible, and a living word, Jesus Christ, to get the full impact of what He is saying to us. This is David Jeremiah encouraging you to get on the road to new life. Discover what God has said on Route 66.
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11: If we want to learn to say no, we learn to say no because we have different gifts and callings, and we need to recognize that. And that allows us to hit the pause button. 1 Corinthians 12, 12 to 31 and 1 Peter 4, 10 to 11 are classic passages on the distribution of these gifts that the Holy Spirit endows each Christian, these spiritual enablements. Each person is like a perfectly figured jigsaw piece within God's plan, each gifted and chosen to do certain roles. And therefore, our individual roles are unique, not universal. God hasn't called us to do it all. He has called us to do certain things alongside others who are doing certain things, rather than us all trying to do all things.
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14: She arrived quietly. She led with grace rather than force. And in the end, God wrote the final chapter without her. Yet everything he accomplished through her. For 11 studies, we've walked alongside Esther, a woman of strength and restraint. Today on Insight for Living, Chuck Swindoll brings this remarkable series to a close. In this 12th and final message from the book of Esther, he'll show us why triumphant hope isn't wishful thinking. It's the very heartbeat of the Christian faith. Chuck titled today's message, In the End, God Wins.
4: Have you found it interesting, as we have studied the book of Esther and the life of this remarkable woman, that while highly significant, Esther does not dominate every scene in her story? It's this elegant touch of restraint I admire. Esther's strength is revealed as much in her restraint as in her responses, and her dignity as much in her humility as in her integrity. Esther's quiet confidence in God, her teachable trust in Mordecai, her gracious respect for her husband, the king, are qualities that impact the story of Esther's life, and we cannot help but be impressed. As a matter of fact, when we get to this very last chapter of the book, Esther is not even mentioned. However, what joy it must have brought this woman of God to realize deep within her soul that the Lord had used her to accomplish his grand and glorious plan. Let me read the three verses of Esther 10 from the New American Standard in preparation for today's message, which I've titled, In the End, God Wins. Listen closely to the last chapter of Esther, just three brief verses. Now King Ahasuerus laid a tribute on the land and on the coastlands of the sea, and all the accomplishments of his authority and strength, and the full account of the greatness of Mordecai, to which the king advanced him, are they not written in the book of the chronicles of the kings of Media and Persia? For Mordecai the Jew was second only to King Ahasuerus, and great among the Jews, and in favor with his many kinsmen, one who sought the good of his people, and one who spoke for the welfare of his whole nation.
14: 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Chuck titled today's message, In the End, God Wins.
15: One of the great themes of Christianity is triumphant hope. Not just hope as in a mere distant, vague dream, but triumphant hope. The kind of hope where things end right. As the old English poet once wrote, all is well that ends well. Thanks. Stick around, I may need you later on. All's well that ends well. I love it that in the end, Christ wins. Don't you? I mean, if you like stories that end well, you'll love Christianity. In the midst of the struggles and the storms and the battles and the sufferings of life, we always focus beyond us today and we see a triumph. We see a victory. We see relief. We see the cessation of things that have been earthly, almost daily kind of plagues. And we rejoice. Because in the end, God does win. Think of it. All earthly woes, all financial pressures, all emotional trauma, all physical disabilities and handicaps, all domestic conflicts, all international wars and rumors of wars, all demonic and satanic oppression, all that ends, and we are with Him. And with Him comes nothing but harmony and unity and victory and joy and praise and delight. Think of it. All domestic conflict is over. Not another argument with your wife. Four men said amen. Not another argument with your husband. Thousands of women said amen. I heard this past week about Helga and Henry, a couple who had been married 60 years. They fought like cats and dogs every day of their married life. It came to their 60th anniversary. They fought all day long. All day long. Came time to go to bed. Helga said to Henry, "Tonight, I think that when we pray, we better pray for peace. May God give us peace, Henry. So tonight, I think I'll pray the Lord will take you home and I'll go live with my sister Olga." That's the way we solve conflicts here. Somebody goes home and we go live with our sister. Not then. Won't even be the beginning of a conflict. You see, we'll be changed down inside. We'll have new natures. We'll have new minds. We'll have new bodies. We'll have the joy of living forever and ever in praise and adoration of our God. You know, that helps when fear comes. Jesus gathered with His faithful 11 before He was taken under arrest and finally nailed to a cross. They were frightened. They had just heard Him say He was leaving by way of a cross. They expected Him to stay and establish a crown, a throne, a kingdom. You know what He told them? He said, "Let not your hearts be troubled. You believe in God, believe also in Me." And then He said, "In My Father's house are many dwelling places." He calmed their fears by reminding them that in the end, God wins. In the end, we'll be at home with the Lord. In the end, there will be no fears, no worries, no anxieties, no waywardness, no battles with greed and lust and envy. It'll end. If you take the time to look at that great 21st chapter of the Revelation over here at the end of the Bible, you'll see that not only will there be a new heaven, stars won't look like they now look. There won't be such. The sun and moon will not be in place. There will not be the stellar spaces, the atmospheric conditions that surround us. There will be a new heaven, and there will be better, a new earth. The first earth and the first heaven will have passed away. There's no longer any sea. Verse 4, "He shall wipe away every tear from the eyes. There will no longer be any death, There will no longer be any mourning or crying or pain. The first things have passed away. If you take the time to read through the rest of the chapter, you'll see there's no more sun or moon or night or sin or insecurity or curse or deceivers or hunger or thirst or heat. There will be no condemnation. There will be no separation. There won't even be any time. It will all pass away. The names God gives this place, paradise, the Father's house, glory, rest, relief, peace, adoration, joy, praise. Due to the absence of sin, there will be only holiness. Due to the absence of pain, there will be only health and perfection. The cripple will dance with glee. The blind will see. Those who have no hearing will hear. Think of it. Some for the first time, and they will hear the antiphonal voice of angelic choirs. Wonderful, wonderful message. Turn back to 1 Corinthians 15, if you will. That's the greatest chapter in all of Scripture on the resurrection. And if you ever want to see what life will be like for you beyond the grave, if you know the Lord Jesus, you'll need to make a study of 1 Corinthians 15. Talk about a triumphant hope. I'm going to show it to you in just a few words. Look about verse 22 down to 28. 15, 22, 1 Corinthians. For as in Adam all die, so also in Christ all shall be made alive, each in his own order, Christ the firstfruits, after that those who were Christ at his coming. You get this? The first one to be raised was Jesus Christ. Are you ready? The second ones to be raised are the born-again believers who have been laid to rest, who will be waiting his arrival. When he comes, the dead in Christ shall rise, and we who are alive shall be caught up together with them in the clouds to meet the Lord in the air. So shall we ever be with the Lord. It's enough to give you rapture fever. Always thrilling to think about that. Christ, the first fruits, then those who are Christ at his coming. Then comes the end. Now watch closely. When he delivers up the kingdom to God the Father, when he has abolished all rule, all authority, and all power, for he, that's Christ, must reign until he has put all enemies under his feet, and the last enemy that will be destroyed, abolished, is death. Thank God. No death. No one will age any longer. No one will say, I'm approaching the days of my twilight years. We will be timeless and ageless and deathless. Verse 28, when all things are subjected to the Lord Jesus, then the Son himself also will be subjected to the one who subjected all things to him. That's God the Father. That God may be all in all. That God may be all in all. He will ultimately win. Skeptics call this pie in the sky by and by. Let them say what they will. I would dread to give a name to what they face. In the final scenes of existence, I find glory. And the best word heaven gives us, I find peace. In the end, God wins. In the end, there is ultimate victory. If you like stories that end well, you'll love the story of Jesus. And that's what makes me love the book of Esther. Not only does it have a great plot that sort of keeps you on the edge of your seat, but when it comes to the final scene, things are right. Things end well. If you're like me, you'll like it when truth wins out, when right wins over wrong, when evil is subjected and good reigns. That's what you like about Esther. Now, King Ahasuerus laid a tribute on the land and on the coastlands of the sea, chapter 10 begins. And all the accomplishments of his authority and strength, as well as the full account of the greatness of Mordecai, to which the king advanced him, are they not written in the book of the Chronicles, the kings of Media and Persia? For Mordecai the Jew was second only to King Ahasuerus and great among the Jews and in favor with the multitude of his kinsmen, one who sought the good of his people and one who spoke for the welfare of his whole nation. End of the book. And it's right. It ends like it ought to end. What do we have here? Well, to begin with, we have the same king that we started with. If you will remember, over in chapter 1, verse 1, all of it took place in the days of the same king, King Ahasuerus. We have the same kingdom where he reigns from India to Ethiopia over 127 provinces. That doesn't change. We have the same country, Persia, the same city, Susa. We've looked at it a long time now. We have the same realm of authority. We have the same manner of ruling. But unlike at the beginning of the story, we have evil fully dealt with. Haman is gone forever. Mordecai is alive and well. The presence of evil and corruption and wicked plans, all those things are out. And the embodiment of a wholesome kind of peaceful reign is in, as the prime ministership has been passed from Haman to Mordecai. We're told of the economy of the kingdom in verse 1. I take it that the tribute has reference to taxes. So there was a fresh set of taxes. That continues to be true to this present day, doesn't it? Verse 2, we're informed of the leadership. And Mordecai has been promoted by the king. He is second in command. But it is verse 3 that yields such helpful information. It explains why Mordecai is described as great in verse 2. We're told four things about this man here in the last verse of the book of Esther. First, we're told he was great among the Jews. Second, we are told he was in favor with the multitude of his kinsmen. Third, we are told that he sought the good of his people. And fourth, we read that he spoke for the welfare of his whole nation. If all is well that ends well, this is well. You got to remember, this is Gentile country. This is where Gentiles rule and where Gentiles live. And there's a small remnant of Jews who were there only by the permission of the government. They could have all been killed, but they were allowed to come in as captives. And now they live in this land of Persia. And to our amazement, and certainly to the people who lived then, we now have a Jew who is second in command, according to verse 3, second only to King Ahasuerus. That brings me to the first of three observations which yield three principles that I want to focus most of our attention on today. The first observation is this. The one who is exalted to the place of authority in Persia is surprising. He's surprising. Who would have ever guessed? I mean, after all, these are Jews away from homeland. Who would have ever expected a Jew would be a prime minister in a Gentile land? I mean, it would have made the headlines of the Susa Daily Sun, which would probably read, Gentile king chooses new prime minister, a Jew. That's the surprising part. You see, it doesn't say in verse 1, King Ahasuerus, a Gentile, promoted Mordecai, the Jew, verse 3, Well, of course not, because being a Gentile didn't make news. Being a Jew did. That's surprising. Who would have ever guessed that a one-time Jewish anonymous gatekeeper would now be nobility? That leads us to the first principle. When God wins, the people he uses are often unexpected. They're often unexpected. Reminds me of one of my all-time favorite psalms, Psalm 78, which concludes with this comment about David. Listen. God chose David his servant and took him from the sheep with suckling lambs. He brought David to feed Jacob his people and Israel his inheritance. So David fed them according to the integrity of his heart, and he guided them with skillful hands. What a surprise. For 40 years almost, they had enjoyed the reign of a king who was tall, dark, and handsome. King Saul, who at least looked like regal authority. He failed in his character. And God slipped his hand into the ranks of the Jews, and he picked a teenage Jewish shepherd who kept his father's sheep. And after killing a giant, the people began to realize this boy is worth watching. And God chose him to lead the people in character. Surprising choice. Let's go even further. If you were to lead an exodus out of Egypt and you were to lead 2 million people in this process, would you have picked a Jew to face Pharaoh, an Egyptian? Here's another. Would that Jew that you would have chosen been a man with a criminal record who killed an Egyptian 40 years ago and never went to trial? How about this? Would he have been 80 years old? See, it gets even more surprising the further you look. The resume in Moses' life is remarkable. Worked for father-in-law as shepherd for past 40 years. He isn't strong. He isn't eloquent. He doesn't have a lot of creativity and charisma. He's a Bedouin, viewed by Egyptians as over the hill and ignorant. Would you have chosen a harlot to hide the spies? Would you have chosen a defecting, rebellious prophet to lead the Nineveh evangelistic crusade? Would you have chosen a once Christian-hating former Pharisee to write most of the New Testament? Would you have chosen the man who, the night Jesus was arrested, announced to the people around him, "I don't even know him"? Would you have let him be the major spokesman for your early church that you just began, namely the Apostle Peter? No. But you see, God does surprising things. Just as he, at the end of a book that ends well, has lifted a no-name from the gate of the king and made him a prime minister, so God still lifts no-names and uses them as significant folks.
14: Rahab, Moses, Paul, Peter, Mordecai. The pattern never changes. When God wins, the people he uses are almost never the ones the world would have chosen. And that should give every one of us reason for hope. This is Insight for Living. Chuck's 12-part series on Esther concludes tomorrow. So while it's fresh on your mind, take advantage of the Bible study tools we've prepared for you, including the Searching the Scriptures Bible Study Workbook for Esther and the audio CDs. All the details can be found at insight.org/offer. And then beginning on Wednesday, our attention will turn to another powerful series. This time, Chuck's focus is on the amazing attributes of God. A key theme in this next study is the power of the cross of Jesus Christ. Chuck?
15: You know, for almost 20 years, a colleague of mine did the same thing every single Sunday. Right before I stepped up to preach, Howie would lean over and whisper a few words into my ear. The same words, every time. "Preach grace, Chuck. Preach the cross." Oh my, I can still hear his voice. And here's what I've learned. After more than 60-plus years of standing behind a pulpit, those four words are the whole ball game. Everything else is just noise. The cross isn't a decoration. It isn't the introduction to a better topic. It is the topic. Always has been, always will be. The Apostle Paul said it plainly. "I determined to know nothing among you except Jesus Christ and him crucified." That's not a modest man underselling himself. That's a brilliant man who finally understood
16: what actually changes people. Not cleverness, not rhetoric, not a carefully crafted performance. The cross, just the cross. That's why Insight for Living exists, not to put on a good broadcast, not to win awards or grow an audience, but to make sure that somewhere, in a car, in a kitchen, on a phone, on a computer screen, halfway around the world, someone has a genuine, life-altering encounter with the cross we proclaim. Now, June 30th marks the end of our fiscal year, and I want to invite you, personally, to become part of what happens next. 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That's not small. That's extraordinary. Would you give today, generously, sacrificially, joyfully? Join me in giving the cross our very best.
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18: 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At a young age, because of addiction, I just gave up on life. I gave up. I couldn't hold down a job. As bad as I wanted to, as bad as I hated myself, I couldn't even die the right way. I tried ending my life multiple times, and I just couldn't do it. And God stepped in, and He changed my life, man. There might be someone out there that has a similar story that might just need to hear it, and the only thing I can do now is just give back. I love to hear people on the open line Friday so I get to have ideas of people to pray for. And, you know, God is so good, and that's what He did for me.
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20: Well, at my house growing up, Everybody was always busy doing something, so sitting down to read was kind of considered lazy. 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
21: Working hard to serve the Lord and others is a good thing, but we can do our work more effectively once we've spent time with Christ. In Luke 10, we see that Mary made a conscious choice. Her sister Martha was busy in the kitchen, but Mary decided to cultivate her relationship with Jesus. And in response, Jesus said, "Mary has chosen what is better, and it will not be taken away from her." We can make the same choice as Mary by spending time in prayer and His Word, even when there are other good things demanding our attention. It's a choice to put Him first above all other tasks. Have you made that choice today? With Seeking Him, I'm Nancy DeMoss Wagmuth.
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24: It's not that you spend all of your time, you spend time initially setting them up to getting them used to doing things without a screen, and then you're home free, right? Because now you don't have to keep monitoring that screen. Your goal is to be able to get your kids to fall in love with real life. The screens are going to be there forever.
22: Well, technology is a big topic for parents these days. How much is too much? We have some practical advice for navigating kids and screens today for you on Focus on the Family with Jim Daly.
25: You know, John, technology in my mind is rather neutral, but abuse of it, addiction to it, those kinds of things are where we get into trouble. And certainly kids with screen time is a big problem. We were raising our boys right when screens were taken off in the early 2000s. Mm-hmm. And man, Jean did a fabulous job. If I gave a report card to the two of us, she got the A and I probably got a C in terms of monitoring and making sure that, you know, they weren't overindulging. I would say on the phones, we both did that really well. I think they were 17 and 15 mm-hmm. before they got smartphones. Mm-hmm. And that was good. They just had the emergency flip phone for mm-hmm. a while. But this is a really important topic. And this is where parents will have a lot of pillow talk, because this is a great concern. And there are practical things that you can do, and being equipped with knowledge about what works, what doesn't work, and how to be the parent in the room. And we're going to talk about that with our guest today.
22: Mm-hmm. And she is passionate about this topic. Melanie Hempe is a former nurse and a mom of four adult children. She's experienced what she calls the good, the bad, and the ugly of screen times. And she's written a book called Kids' Brains and Screens, Empowering Kids to Overcome Screen Addiction. And we'll encourage you to check that out.
25: Melanie, welcome to Focus on the Family. It's good to have you.
24: Thank you for having me.
25: Now, I know this from our, you know, prep and all, but you were a labor delivery nurse. Yes. Man, that prepared you for this, for screen time.
24: Well, not really. Not at all.
25: I mean, but it's so funny. What a stressful environment, though, to come along. And, I mean, all the things that you did to help moms moms, first-time moms, fifth-time moms, whatever it would have been.
24: A lot of education.
25: Yeah. How many years did you do that?
24: Oh, quite a few.
25: Years. That's great, though. Well, let me ask you that question in the beginning. What got you into this screen teaching situation?
24: It certainly wasn't by choice.
25: Yeah. What happened?
24: It was by necessity. So our oldest, we have four, and our oldest son was addicted to video games right under our nose, and we had no idea what was happening. And being a nurse, I was very shocked at myself for not recognizing the signs. And I'll just briefly tell you, when he was little, you know, he just loved video games, right? And we thought he was so smart. I remember in his little footy pajamas, you know, clicking on the screen, and we just thought he was so smart. And then by middle school, he started dropping out of his sports and his extracurricular activities. And my husband and I were like, wait a minute, is this normal for a child to want to be on a video game for hours and hours a day? By the time he got into high school, things started getting worse. And my friend said, well, at least you know where he is and he's not getting in trouble. And I'm like, well, there's still something. I had that gut feeling that something was wrong, but there were a lot of problems in our home because of it. Adam was a good kid. He had straight A's. And isn't it interesting how we assess our parenting based off our kids' grades?
25: Yeah.
24: Because we thought we were doing a good job.
25: Yeah,
24: right?
25: We don't need to pay too much attention.
24: We don't have
25: to
24: worry about this thing because he has straight A's. Anyway, I was the game cop mom. Hated that job. Do you know what this is?
25: Yeah.
24: It's a job they tell you, they never tell you about, where, you know, I'm constantly setting the kitchen timer, Adam, get off. And it was always, Mom, 5 more minutes. And it started really encroaching on our family time. And there were a lot of conflicts in our home because of it, even to the point where even at Christmas, you know, he wouldn't even want to come up and open presents. He was in the middle of his Call of Duty or whatever game he was playing. So it got really bad in ninth grade when they handed him a laptop. And that's when we lost control over his time, because now he was gaming all through the school day. Believe it or not, yes, this is what kids are doing. That's a whole nother podcast. But we lost the ability to help him manage the time.
25: Yeah. Let me ask you, and we're going to unroll that whole story, but the developing brain. I mean, you have an RN background.
24: Yes.
25: What's going on with the brain, especially in the early years, and how does gaming impact that development?
24: Well, I didn't know anything about that until we picked Adam up from college, and he looked terrible. And let me just tell you, from my nursing brain kicked into gear. We put him in the car and like, something is wrong with him. He said, Mom, and I had to ask that question that no parent wants to ask their kid, Adam, are you on drugs?
25: Right.
24: And he said, no, Mom, that video game did something to me. I've been in my bed for a week. I haven't gone to classes. By the way, I'm dropping out. And so I came home, and to answer your question, I had to dive into what addiction does to a kid's brain, because what I saw in my son was a chemical addiction. This wasn't just a regular process looking thing. It was unbelievable what happened to him physically, emotionally, mentally, all that. So what happens in the brain, and if you know about child development, the development happens from the back to the front, from the cerebellum to the frontal cortex, right? And that limbic area is in the middle. And, it's very active during, especially childhood. And so what happens with gaming, there is a lot of dopamine that's stimulated from screens, and that limbic area gets overly stimulated. So we know it takes 25 years for this development to occur all the way to the frontal cortex is kind of developed, and that myelin is there. You're familiar with what that is to get everything all mature. But what happens with addiction and what happens with dopamine, whether it's dopamine from cocaine, whether it's dopamine from a video game, from watching porn, from gambling, it's still the same
25: effect.
24: Dopamine. Yeah. It's the same dopamine. Cocaine just blocks the dopamine receptors. So now your brain thinks you got to make more dopamine. You're still getting high on your own supply. So when your child is playing a video game, that dopamine is being triggered. It's the same dopamine as any drug. And this is why they get addicted. It is a reward pathway dysfunction, if you will. So as a parent, we're out there thinking, well, surely they would never make something that would hurt my kid.
25: And as you're parenting Adam, and again, he's a, you know, a metaphor for everybody's situation, whether it's an Adam or a Trent or a Troy.
24: Right.
25: You know, with our boys too, and girls too have
24: girls
25: these
24: social
25: addictions
24: media is the same
25: as well.
24: Thing. Yeah.
25: But in that context, what are the things that a parent should be looking for early on? And we're going to talk about timing, and you know, some gaming is probably okay, but it can't become the thing.
24: Well, it depends on what they're playing. And so when you're talking about what to look for, what we have discovered through the science, and when I'm talking about the medical science around all this, there are certain screen applications that are very different from others. So, for example, if your child is on an Excel spreadsheet and writing essays for school, they're probably not going to get addicted to that, right? I've never had a parent come in and say, my kid's addicted to typing essays. That's never happened. What happens on a video game is, though, that's very, very different. It's a completely different thing. We call that a toxic screen. And toxic screens are video games, social media, and pornography. Those are the toxic screens that we refer to.
0: Yeah.
24: And parents have to understand that difference. They have to understand this is not Pac-Man. The screens today are very different.
0: Yeah.
24: From what you grew up with, right? So it's really hard to parent that because it's like, well, I thought Pac-Man was okay and they could play as long as we monitor the time. Moderation doesn't work for toxic screens. Just like you can't just you just can't do a little bit of porn and be okay. You can't just do a little bit of gambling and be okay. You can't, the way that your brain is set up, the best way to get your child addicted to a screen is, I hate to say, by giving them a little bit of time on a regular basis. That's how an addiction forms. Does that make sense?
0: Yeah.
24: And this is medical information. And this is my passion, is to get parents this information so they can understand and then they can make their decisions based off of some science instead of off of some cultural opinion that changes, right?
25: Or just parenting laziness, you know, because we're all busy.
24: Right.
25: And you just don't pay attention. Junior's making good grades. I think he's okay. To your point, you have three other children.
24: Yeah.
25: Adam, I think, is your oldest, correct?
24: He's our oldest.
25: So he was in that, you know, the early modality of we all don't know what we're doing.
24: We didn't know what we were doing.
25: What has changed with the younger kids? How have you approached this differently?
24: So with the younger kids, you know, they saw what happened to their big brother. So it was kind of like, okay, guys, we're not doing this again, right? This gaming thing, we're not doing this. And I'll never forget the day that I had a big whiteboard and I wrote down probably 20 or 30 life skills. And I looked at the little boys and I said, okay, you're going to need to learn how to do all these life skills before you ever get a video game. And one of them said, but Mom, I'm going to be 18. And I said, you know what? You probably will be.
25: That's a good plan.
24: Okay. And that's okay.
25: That's funny. And I'm so curious for the parents who feel like they're in the wrestling match right now, like you're describing. How can moms and dads reel in their children's screen habits? And on top of that, how can they reverse some of the effects of excessive screen use?
24: Well, you can get it back, and that's our focus over here at Screen Strong, is to prevent and to reverse screen addiction.
25: And how do we go about doing
24: that? So it's not that hard.
25: Okay.
24: In fact, it is so much easier.
25: Do I sound desperate?
24: You sound a little desperate, but it's so much easier to raise a child who's not addicted to screens than it is to raise that one who is addicted, right? And the way that you solve any addiction problem, it starts with access. You can try all the other things. You can do all the fancy diets around your food problems and you can do whatever. But from a medical viewpoint, you start with access. And that means that you have to remove the access of the thing that's causing the addiction. This is why, again, moderation doesn't work for some things. For highly addictive things, moderation doesn't work. So you take it away. And believe it or not, there's a little pushback in the beginning. But this is what I get so excited about. The life that you live, once you do that, is so much easier. You have all these myths in your head and you think my kids are going to hate me and they're going to be left out and all these things are going to happen. None of that stuff is true.
25: Yeah.
24: It's not true. You chose a different path because there's two paths. You get to do the cultural or the countercultural. You choose the countercultural path. It is so much easier. We never argue with the younger boys about screen time. We never had fights. I feel so bad for Adam because he remembers his childhood full of conflict and arguments, and the little boys and my daughter, that's not what they remember. It's very different. It's very, very easy. And you know, we have a whole 30-day reset that we do.
25: And again, it's not having access.
24: You have to do that. You have to start with access. And so, yes, you can't do, well, I've got the best parental control that's going to help me. I'm sorry. I hate to tell you, that is not going to work.
25: Yeah.
24: And I think that most parents figure that out, right? They figure it out. They're like, dang, we tried this. And now we're back to, and it's worse than it was before. Because the way the cycle is, it's access, and then it's the dopamine kicks in, and then the attachment issue starts, you're detached. And then what happens after that is they get anxiety, and the anxiety causes the craving, and they're back to their access. Mm. And so you have to stop the cycle at the access.
25: Yeah.
1: Well, that's Melanie Hempe, and she's our guest today on Focus on the Family with Jim Daly. And we're talking about a tender subject for a lot of families, but she's offering a pathway for hope. And we're going to encourage you to get a copy of her book called Kids, Brains, and Screens. Stop by focusonthefamily.com/broadcast today.
25: I want to ask you, I mean, again, I'm hearing the no access.
24: Yeah.
25: And for the parents that have already, they're in it.
24: Yeah.
25: Their kids, let's say they're 12, 13, they've been gaming since they were 8 or 9. Describe that battle and what that looks like and how you unwind that as the parent calmly.
24: Yeah.
25: And I mean, just really practical stuff here.
24: Okay.
25: Versus the never get on the bus strategy for your 6-year-old.
24: Yeah.
25: We're not going to get there. Yeah. And that's not going to be part of what we do. I mean, let me give you a little background from our home back when the kids were younger, the boys. Mm-hmm. We went to the kind of zero screen. We didn't even have television. Mm-hmm. I mean, that was hard for a Bronco fan. Mm-hmm. But I remember having to go to friends' houses to watch. But Gene just was very good about, there's other things our boys can do at 8, 9, 10, 11. And we just didn't have even television in the house. Mm-hmm. And they did. They did Legos and erector sets, and they played in the basement. We had lots of marble stuff, you know, the marble game, and you connect all that. It was all really good. Mm. But I would say, you know, once we brought screens back in, they were probably like 12, 13.

0: It's not that you spend all of your time. You spend time initially setting them up to getting them used to doing things without a screen. And then you're home free, right? Because now you don't have to keep monitoring that screen. Your goal is to be able to get your kids to fall in love with real life. The screens are going to be there forever.
1: I want to go back to the age thing again, because I think the average age now of a child getting a smartphone is about 8.
0: Really bad idea.
1: But in that context, the best advice I've heard is just stave that off as long as possible.
0: Well, and we believe in, really believe the science backs up 18.
1: Yeah, minors, look at that.
0: Minors should not have devices, period. Okay?
1: That sounds like, wow, really? Really?
0: Think about it.
1: Yeah,
0: think
1: I know. When you think about it, it sounds right.
0: Minors should not have addictive devices. I mean, and you know, they say, okay, what about GPS? Well, you know what? Our young boys learn how to read a map. And they got that part of their brain working. They'll have the rest of their life to have GPS. That's fine. So we're talking about this window of opportunity. And when you're looking at high school, you're talking about 48 months.
1: Right.
0: Can you not do this for 48 months? Yes, you can. Yeah. And we told them early, guys, no smartphones till you're 18. So while they still...
1: You started early.
0: We told them, no smartphones till you're 18. They got a flip phone. They got a few things. So,
1: emergency phone.
0: Yeah, and that's all they needed. And so what ended up happening is they ended up developing all their social skills very differently than kids who depend on social media and gaming.
1: Wow.
0: They're like the leaders of the social thing in our area. Like, you know, they have stuff all the time.
1: Let's just move a little further down the road now. This is just practical for the parents. So now you're into the 13, 14, 15 year old category.
0: Yeah.
1: This becomes a little more difficult, I think. But you still, you're the parent, I get it.
0: Yeah.
1: But it is difficult.
0: Yeah, it is. But you know, when your kids understand this, when they understand the brain science, then you're on the same wavelength and they're understanding. That 15 and 16 and even 17 year old brain is worse. Like the things that they're looking up when they're 10 years old are very different from the things they're looking up when they're 15. I believe 16 is probably the peak of the worst time for a child to have a phone.
1: And from that perspective, the parent, that's where you need to tip in more.
0: Yeah.
1: Because of that.
0: Yeah.
1: But and the key there is developing the relationship with that later teen so that you can have those good, healthy discussions, right?
0: Yeah. And that's where the attachment comes in, because so often we allow our teenagers to become detached from us prematurely.
1: Right.
0: And so you think about it as a coaching relationship. We're not overprotecting our kids at all. In fact, by not giving them a phone, you are not overprotecting them. They're having to get in the real world and figure things out, right?
1: Yeah.
0: So you're thinking about this as a coach. And I think this helps a lot of parents, because they're like, oh, I can do that. I can be a coach. I'm not being a mean parent. I'm just being a coach. And and your team desperately needs you. And you have to set the parameters. But a good coach is warm and caring, but they're also strict.
1: You also opened your home for in-person events. I think this is really good.
0: Yeah.
1: You know, make sure your children's friends are coming to your house.
0: Yes.
1: So
0: you can kind of keep
1: an eye on things.
0: The way you do that is food.
1: Yeah.
0: Okay. So
1: a pool table, table tennis.
0: Yeah. And
1: foosball.
0: We joke.
1: Pinball.
0: We did trampoline in the backyard. We joked around that, you know, with Adam, we spent money on therapy. With the boys, we spent money at the grocery store, right? And so would you rather spend money at the grocery store? So they had, I told them at any time, for any reason, if they ever wanted kids to come over, I would buy the pizza. I would make the food. I would do the brownies. And, you know, I mean, that's where they come, right?
1: Yeah.
0: And even to this day, their friends all come over. Ms. Zimbi, can I come over for dinner? You know?
1: That's good.
0: Yeah,
1: that's so
0: it's great.
1: It's great. What would be your final word for the parent? And let's keep it in the encouragement area. I mean, I hear what you're saying, but it can all be better.
0: Yes, and it's not as hard as you think.
1: Mm.
0: I think that we think it's going to be so hard to delay this. It is so much easier. Trust me, I've done it both ways. I've raised an addict, you know, a screen addict, and I've raised three kids that aren't. And I'm telling you, the pathway, you've got two pathways. You've got two choices.
1: Yeah.
0: You either go with the culture on this issue, or you take a different path. And the different path is so much easier. It does help. I would encourage you to get some education around this, which is why I've taken all this brain science and I've put it in real simple terms so you can understand it. You can explain it to your wife, you can explain it to your husband, to your grandparents, right? To the grandparents, stop buying phones for my kids, right? And then you can explain it to your kids.
1: Yeah.
0: And you know, you're a coach. So you're at a team meeting and you're just telling your team. You don't want to coach for strikeouts.
1: Right.
0: Right?
1: Wow.
0: This is going to be so fun. And we're going to be camping in the backyard. And we're going to be doing all these fun things together. That's what they want. Even your teenagers. Your teenagers want you to spend time with them.
1: Yeah. This is so good. And I'm telling you, this is one of the biggest needs parents are expressing to us.
0: It's the biggest
1: pain. Is the screen issue.
0: Yeah. And we got the answers. Yeah, I figured it out.
1: This is so, so good. And thanks for being with us.
0: Thank you so much for having me.
1: All excitement. So much fun. I would say you do have great training as an RN, though.
0: I didn't learn anything about screen addiction, though.
1: No, I know, but I'm talking about temperament. I mean, parents, there's a temperament to parenting. There's a take charge parent, but you don't want to take charge in such a way that doesn't allow your children to grow.
0: No, you don't.
1: But you do have a good command, like an RN.
0: Yes.
1: Hey, you're in the emergency room.
0: Right.
1: You know, somebody's dying.
0: Yes. Yeah.
1: Where's the doctor? I don't know. He's not here yet, but this is what we got to do.
0: That's right.
1: You do strike me as that person.
0: Well, and most people can see that in their coaching brain and they can transfer that over and be like, oh, you're right. If my team is losing, we're all in this together.
1: But what a good analogy, though, even like that for screen addiction. It's an ER moment.
0: Yeah.
1: You know, you got to get your child and the right stuff.
0: You want to prevent it.
1: Yeah.
0: Prevention is always better. And let me just say, when I was in middle school, and you might remember this. Remember the smoking, problem? And they brought the lungs in, the jars, right?
1: The black lungs.
0: And they showed you the black lungs. Yeah. Well, this is like my black lung. Yeah. I'm explaining to parents. Because I remember seeing that. Don't you remember? And it was I went home and told all my mom, her friends to stop smoking. Well, that's what we need. We can solve this issue. It doesn't have to be a battle. We can all get excited about learning the science and be like, okay, we were doing it wrong. Mm. We were smoking. And now we're not, because now we have the answer. And the answer is in science.
1: Yeah. And what was so amazing with that, then they showed you, people that had stopped smoking 30 days later, their lungs are pink. Your lungs come back.
0: You can.
1: But so can you.
0: Yes. And you can get your kids back and you get in that relationship again with your
1: Melanie,
0: kids.
1: Melanie, again, thanks for being here. Great energy. Appreciate it. And let me turn to the listener. If you want to strengthen your family's approach to screen time and technology use, I want to recommend you get a copy of Melanie's workbook, Kids, Brains, and Screens, Empowering Kids to Overcome Screen Addiction. I think half the audience should say, yes, I need that. It's full of illustrations and great insights into brain science and development. It's perfect for parents to work through with their children of all ages. And when you reach out to Focus on the Family today, we'll send you a copy of Melanie's book as our way of saying thank you when you support the ministry with a gift of any amount.
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9: You ever seen something that was just totally, well, a little crazy, you know, right in front of you? This happens to me, I guess, many times, you know, like when I was driving on the 5 freeway going north, going through Orange County, this truck on the other side coming south, had tire blew off this truck, jumped over the center divider, bounced right in front of my car, went right over my windshield and center punched the car behind me. So I said to myself, wow, did that just happen? Okay. There was this other time. It was the first time I was driving in Florida. So I flew into Orlando and I get in a rental car and I get on the freeway and I'm driving. Like within 10 minutes, I see this giant alligator on the side of the road. I'm like, whoa, look at that. And so I'm thinking, well, I guess this is what happens when you're in Florida. And then I shared with the people that I was visiting, and they were like, that's never happened to me. And I talked, don't you see alligators on the side of the road? No, we never see them on the side of the road. Well, I guess it just happened to me, okay? And then I've made several trips to Florida since then. I've never seen another one, but it happened once. And then there was another time, you know, I was with my middle daughter. We were leaving Harvest Sunday night service, and McDonald's was having a sale on their cheeseburgers, 39 cents a piece. You know, they're $39 a piece now. But anyway, so we stopped to get a couple cheeseburgers, just, you know, a little top off, you know, there for the night on Sunday night. And we got there 2 minutes before they closed, and they had this whole thing of cheeseburgers in there. And she goes, you want them all? Sure. So she filled up a bag, and I got my daughter, Stephanie. We have this bag of cheeseburgers. There's like 10 of them in there. And I go, let's go to the bottom of the bag. She's like, okay, Dad. And so we ate the whole bag. If we got done and we both looked at each other like, did that just happen? Yes, it did just happen. Well, I'm sure most of you can share your did that just happen moment. But today, as we continue in our study through the Gospel of Matthew, we will look at Jesus riding into Jerusalem on the back of a donkey. As you know, there were many times after Jesus performed miracles, though, in someone's life, that he would tell them, don't tell anyone what happened. Like when he healed the first man of leprosy in Matthew chapter 8. Now imagine that man for a second hearing that. Because he was already stripped from his family and friends. Because he was contagious. Leprosy was a skin-eating disease that would kill you. And the law said that he had to stay away from other people. And he had to proclaim to everyone that was walking towards him. He'd have to yell at him, I'm unclean, stay back. But now he was healed of this dreaded disease. And he's not going to go and tell anyone that he's been healed? I'm like, oh my goodness, this was the first Israelite to be healed of leprosy since Moses' sister Miriam was healed back in Numbers chapter 12. But you might ask yourself, like, well, why would Jesus so many times tell those who had been miraculously touched by him to not tell anybody? Well, it's because Jesus never wanted his message of life to get lost in the excitement of a miracle. For the message was greater than any miracle. For Jesus came to seek and to save those who were lost. You know, he had a message of forgiveness. And why is that important? Because God has told us in the Bible what is right and what is wrong. And when we do what is wrong, when we sin before God and willfully do those things that our Creator has said not to do, that will cause a severing of our relationship with God. Now, obviously, we've all sinned. We've all done things that are wrong. And our own conscience inside of us tells us when we're doing something wrong. How? Because we'll feel guilty about something that we've done. And why is that? Well, they've done many clinical studies on guilt. And they have decided, you know, this is many psychologists and doctors combined. And they said, the reason that you feel guilty is because you're guilty, okay? That's why you feel the feelings of guilt. Yes, our sin separates us from God, the God who made us, the one who creates us out of nothing. So when people just in general have an emptiness inside, we can call it a God-shaped void because we were all created with a desire to know God. Now, we might not think that. Many people don't say, oh, I have that inside of me. They won't admit that. But this is what the Bible tells us. See, people have a desire to know their Creator. And so no matter how we try to fill that void that's inside of us, it's like nothing will fill it but God Himself. So you could ask yourself, you can ask anyone here on the West Side, like, what person, place, or thing has ever given you a lasting satisfaction on the inside? Because nothing can satisfy us until we come to that place where we allow God to come inside of us because He's the one that's given us that void inside. And so if we seek it through anything else, then we won't find it. We try to find freedom. We try to seek love in so many different things over and over again, but nothing fully satisfies. Yes, we long for something to fill us, and it's an endless cycle of wanting more, seeking something that will fulfill us. But no matter how much we get, we always seem to need just a little bit more. But Jesus came to deliver us from us. He came to change our course and our destiny in this life. He came to reestablish or reconnect us with God, our Creator. Yes, the Old Testament said that a baby would be born to a virgin. How crazy is that? And His name would be called Emmanuel, which Emmanuel is Hebrew for God is with us. So you're saying to me that there's going to be a girl who's a virgin that's never had sexual relations with a man. She's going to pop up pregnant, and the baby that comes from her will be called God with us. Yes, that's exactly what the Bible teaches, that God would become a baby, flesh and blood like you and me. Yet still, He would be fully God. But He didn't stay a baby, as you know. He grew up, and He had been walking in Israel 2,000 years ago, speaking and touching the lives throughout His time for over 3.5 years, healing the sick, making the lame walk, the blind to see, and even raising people, get this, from the dead. But most of all, He spoke the words of life to a world that had lost its soul. He preached a message of repentance and the forgiveness of sins. Imagine that, being forgiven, totally set free from the dungeons of our past. No matter what you've done, that you could actually start over again. Imagine that. The Bible says that we can be born again. Born from God, born from above. And today, we will see Jesus as He was known for entering into Jerusalem for His last time. As He's surrounded by people rejoicing, crying out, Hosanna, Hosanna, save now, Lord. For this was prophesied hundreds of years earlier in Zechariah chapter 9, verse 9, as Matthew will quote in the very verses that we read here in our text today. So let us contemplate the events that happened on what we have nicknamed Palm Sunday. We'll consider 3 points in light of our title. Did that just happen? Number one, the disciples saw. Well, Jesus gave the disciples an opportunity to be used by him. Two of the disciples, I'm going to ask you to go do this. And they saw exactly what he said, and they did exactly what he said to do. Number two, we're going to look at a city that was stirred. Oh, the city was up on end here. It's like they were rejoicing. Everyone had their party hats on and pulling the party poppers. And number three, the religious rebelled. The religious didn't accept Jesus. They were willing to cast him to the curb. Well, let's look at our first point here. The disciples saw, as we read together, picking up in Matthew chapter 21, we'll start in verse 1. And he says, and when they had saw, or when they had approached Jerusalem, he had come to Bethpage on the Mount of Olives, then Jesus sent two disciples, saying to them, go into the village opposite you, and immediately you will find a donkey tied there and a colt with her. Untie them and bring them to me. Now, if anyone says anything to you, you shall say, well, the Lord has need of them. And immediately he will send them. And now this took place to fulfill what was spoken through the prophet. Now this is where he quotes Zechariah chapter 9, verse 9, written some, 400 to 500 years earlier. He says, say to the daughter of Zion, behold, your king is coming to you, gentle and mounted on a donkey, even on a colt, the foal of a beast of burden. And the disciples went and did just as Jesus had instructed them. And they brought the donkey and the colt and laid their coats on them, and he sat on the coats. Okay, so we'll stop there for a minute. So here we have Jesus entering Jerusalem from Bethpage, the House of Figs. Now, he's crossing over the Mount of Olives. He's going to go down a path right by the Garden of Gethsemane, where the Kidron Valley is, and then he's going to climb back up to the stone-walled city of Jerusalem. Now, when he comes over the Mount of Olives, this is the very place that Jesus will step foot once again when he returns to the earth, after the rapture of the church and after the 7-year tribulation period ends, where every man and every woman on planet earth has to endure God's judgment. Why? Because they did not embrace Jesus as Savior and Lord. Now, some people think, is this a fairy tale? Like, do you really believe this kind of stuff? Yes, because this is what Jesus predicted. And just like all the predictions of Jesus coming the first time, all the predictions of him coming the second time are going to take place just as they happened on the first time. This is where some of the Jews got things mixed up, because a lot of the prophecies in the Old Testament are talking about his first arrival, where he would come as a suffering Savior, as a lamb that would be led to the slaughter for the sins of his people. But then there was other prophecies that talked about him coming back victorious and, knocking out his other people that would try to rule over the earth, and he would slay them all. And so they confused the two times. And this is why when Jesus came the first time, they're thinking, aren't you going to wipe out these dog Romans that have taken over us? No, that was for the second time. See, so there's going to be a judgment, though, that's going to happen after the rapture of the church. What is that again? That's where all true believers are taken out. They're caught up together to be with the Lord. When that event happens, which could happen at any moment, everything that's happened prophetically that has to happen has already happened. It's like that's going to be the next event on the prophetic calendar. Because once the true believers are taken out, then that will start a time clock for the last 7 years of humanity, as it was prophesied through Daniel the prophet. But again, people that did not embrace Jesus, okay, they are left behind. They're left behind. We are taken away. We're going to be in the presence of the Lord in the rest of the world, which the Bible says is the majority of the world, because the Bible says, well, the path that leads to destruction is wide, and there's many that go that way. But the path that leads to life, it's narrow, and there's few that find it. So for the majority of the population, they didn't embrace Jesus in our time today. What did they embrace? They embraced a godless culture and society that rejected the laws of God, that rejected his moral code. Is that not what we're living in here today? People just doing whatever they want to do. You look at one of the most wicked times in the Old Testament. It was at the end of the book of Judges. And he just simply said that everyone did what was right in his own eyes. And that's the culture that we're living in now. It's like, hey, whatever's right for you is good for you. Whatever's right for me is good for me. And when Jesus returns, he will not be the humble servant mounted on a donkey the second time that allowed their current justice system to be weaponized against him. Imagine that. Imagine using our justice system to take out the people that don't agree with you. Geez, imagine that happening. Yeah. It's happening today. Okay, and it happened in Jesus' day. They opposed Jesus. So what did they do with him? They hung him on a cross. They beat him mercifully. He was a sinless man. In fact, he was the only sinless man to ever live on planet Earth. He never broke a law ever. And they used the justice system and turned it on him, and they crucified him on a cross. But when he returns to the earth the second time and he plants his foot down on the Mount of Olives, before he does that, he opens the skies and he will be mounted on a heavenly stallion, not a donkey. And he will have all power and might with him. He will be the King of kings and Lord of lords. And at his second coming, Jesus will conquer all evil and make all things new. And that's a good place for a healthy amen. Amen. We won't be celebrating Pride Month in that time, okay? And it's amazing how people in a culture can live in a society that is directly sinning against God. Now listen, God loves every homosexual. He loves every lesbian. He loves every transgender person. He loves these people just like he loved us when we were walking in opposition to sin. So that might not have been my sin or your sin, or it could have been your sin. But God was willing to forgive us and to bring us in. And he's willing to forgive every person of every sin they could ever commit. But if you're not willing to turn from that sin, then of course there will be a judgment for you. And it's like, it's amazing to me how that particular lifestyle wants to say, hey, we have a Pride Month here and you're going to pride with us, okay? And it's like, but the Bible says pride goes out before a fall. And that's exactly what's going to happen to everyone who lives in any sin before God. But yet, as we move on here, you know, in our text, you know, he's going to be sitting on a donkey here in our text. Now, a donkey is a beast of burden, meaning it's just a, it's a work animal. So Jesus, in verse 2, sent two disciples into a village, and he tells the two disciples, now, look, when you go into this village, immediately you're going to find two donkeys there. You're going to find a mother donkey and her young donkey tied up next to each other. Now, I want you to walk up to those donkeys, untie them, and bring them to me. Now, notice in verse 3, he said, now, if someone says anything to you, which, of course, someone would say something because it looks like you're stealing my donkeys, okay? And so he says, tell them that the Lord has need of them. Now, why would he interject something like that in the Bible? Why does that little thing have to be there? Well, don't miss this. Jesus didn't have to use these guys. He didn't have to give them the little directions. Walk in, there's going to be a donkey, a mama, and a baby donkey there. I want you to grab them both. I want you to bring. He didn't have to include that, but he did. And again, why? Because Jesus, he allows us. Think about that. He allows you and me to be part of what he desires to do. Why? To encourage our faith. He gives us an opportunity to be part of what he's doing. You know, it's like we all have a part to play. You know, God could just do things what I think would be a better way. Like, God, you could just reach your big God hands through the sky, poke your head through and say, I'm God and you're not. And you could just lay it down for us. But God chooses to use us to reach other people. It's sheep begetting sheep. I remember I was at the promenade and I was walking and I see this young man who looked like he was like 17 years old, you know, kind of a good looking kid, but you can tell he's been living on the street and he's kind of panhandling and everything. He's not your typical homeless person of LA that I am a professional homeless person and I'm going to extract cash from you as much as I can. He's not that kind of person. I looked at him and I remember looking at him and looking, and then I just walked by, and then right then the Lord just spoke to my heart. You need to talk to that young man. And because I'm such a man of faith, I kept walking. And I kept walking. So I got down about 100, 200 feet past, and I'm still walking. And it's like, and the Lord's like, you need to go speak to that young man. And I'm like, yeah, Lord, you know, I don't think he wants to hear. You know, he's just, you know, he's a scrapper on the street, and I don't think he wants to hear. So I kept walking. So now I'm about 200 yards, you know, at least, you know, down. I've crossed another street in the promenade. Remember how the old Sears used to be there? I was in that parking lot behind there. So I'm almost to my car now. And the Lord, for the third time, like, you need to go speak to that young man. And I stopped. And I'm like, I don't think he wants to hear, but okay. But now I got a long ways to walk back because I've been walking for a while here. Okay, so I get all the way back. He's still there. And I walked up to him and said, excuse me. And he goes, yes. And I said, so how did you, at such a young man here, how did you get here? Like, why are you on the street here begging for money? And he just stopped for a second. He looked at him and he goes, Well, when I was born, you know, my mom was a prostitute, and, you know, she ran out. I don't remember any of it. It all happened when I was just a baby, and so she left, and then my dad took me to his mom, which is my grandma, and my grandma raised me, and I had a really good life, and I loved my grandma. And then I was about 9 years old, and my dad came back to get me, and he got me, and that's when my whole life turned upside down. I mean, he would beat me. He would lock me in my room. He would, you know, he would torture me. And I finally, after a couple of years, I said, you know, enough. And I've been on my own ever since. I've just been living on the street. And I'm like, wow. I said, hey, do you mind if I tell you about another father? He's completely opposite of your dad. This is a dad that's just nothing like yours. And I know it's going to be hard for you to grab onto this because all you can relate to is your earthly father. But I'm telling you, there's a God in heaven who's our father, and he's nothing like your dad. And I went on for the next 45 minutes, and I just shared with this young man how much God loved him and what he did for him and how he could be forgiven and how God could just want to wrap his arms around him and love him. And I mean, this kid's got tears in his eyes. And I said, you know, hey, right here, you know, on this promenade with all these people walking by, you know, you could give your life to Jesus Christ. He would come into your heart as your Savior, and he could start changing your life. And he said, he goes, I would love to do that. And he bowed his head and he prayed with me right there. Because I shared with him how my parents walked out on me when I was 16. And, you know, we had a connection there. And so he prayed. He asked Christ in his heart as his Savior. And, you know, and it's like, you know how it is on the west side here. You know, the sun starts going down a little bit. You know, the sun was starting to go down. It started getting chilly. You know, we're right there by the beach, you know. So, you know, that cold air was coming in. And he just had a scrawny T-shirt on. And I said, hey, you know, I have a Bible I would like to give you, but it's in my car. I'm parked all the way down. I'm like, you know, a few blocks away. Do you mind walking down? He goes, man, I would love to. I'd love to have a Bible, you know. So we walk all the way down there. We get to my car. I give him a Bible, and I had a Core Church Los Angeles, you know, sweatshirt. I go, hey, man, you got anything to keep you warm? I go, here, man, take this sweatshirt, you know. I gave him some money to get some food, and you know, it's just like, and we had I prayed for him again there and just asked, you know, and I mean, just everything changed with that kid right there. Now, God could have done all of that. God is the creator of the universe. He made every planet that's out there. But God allowed me to be part of that. It was like sitting there on a golden platter, and I could have missed it, and I almost missed it. I almost walked past it. But it's like God allows us to be used in what he wants us to be used in. So, you know, so these disciples, they went when Jesus told them to go. And they saw exactly what Jesus said. And yet you can call this just a little faith booster for these guys. I wonder, Here's a question. I wonder if we see what Jesus wants us to see. Do we have a watchful eye and an attitude of expectation of God moving in our little old lives? Maybe the Lord hasn't asked you to go untie a donkey for him. But maybe there's a person at your work that's going through a very difficult time right now. Maybe the Lord would have you just to write down a verse on a post-it pad and go over and hand it to them. Maybe you don't even have to talk to them. Maybe you just say, hey, you know what? Man, the Lord laid this in my heart. You know, I'm a Christian and I just wanted to give you this verse, you know. I mean, you could change that person's course and direction of life. They might come back to you and say, I want to know more about this, because no one has had to be something that cares about me.
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15: This is Pastor Philip with your Minute of Truth. In May 1940, the British Army was pinned down on the beaches of Dunkirk. Escape looked impossible. Yet in the midst of this crisis, a communication was sent back to London that consisted of only three words. But if not, if a rescue was not possible, that the men would fight bravely and not cower in the face of Hitler's army. The words, but if not, were straight out of the book of Daniel. 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Unwilling to worship under the penalty of death before the image of gold erected by King Nebuchadnezzar, the three Hebrews reminded the king that God is able to deliver them in the face of his threats.
16: I hope you enjoyed today's Minute of Truth. 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
19: There is an ancient Chinese proverb that says married couples who love each other tell each other 1,000 things without talking. They do it, of course, with the nonverbal use of their eyes, their touch, their body language, and their presence or their absence. Experts tell us that more is said nonverbally between lovers than verbally. That's why email, tweets, and text messages can be dangerous, because they omit the nonverbal dimensions of communication. It's also why God gave us both a written word, the Bible, and a living word, Jesus Christ, to get the full impact of what he is saying to us. This is David Jeremiah encouraging you to get on the road to new life. Discover what God has said on Route 66.
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20: Well, at my house growing up, everybody was always busy doing something, so sitting down to read was kind of considered lazy. Now that I'm grown up, when I read the Bible, I just feel guilty, like I should be doing something.
21: Working hard to serve the Lord and others is a good thing, but we can do our work more effectively once we've spent time with Christ. In Luke 10, we see that Mary made a conscious choice. Her sister, Martha, was busy in the kitchen, but Mary decided to cultivate her relationship with Jesus. And in response, Jesus said, "Mary has chosen what is better, and it will not be taken away from her." We can make the same choice as Mary by spending time in prayer and His Word, even when there are other good things demanding our attention. It's a choice to put Him first above all other tasks. Have you made that choice today? With Seeking Him, I'm Nancy DeMoss Wagamuth.
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22: If you're looking for encouragement today, you've found a great spot. This is Keep the Faith, the home of contagious encouragement. I'm Keith Stevens.
23: And I'm Donna Cruz. When you have hope, strength, and courage, people notice. And you can have real influence. So in this hour of Keep the Faith, you'll be encouraged to stand out from the crowd.
24: Everybody wants to make a difference, but nobody wants to be different. Well, you can't have one and not have the other.
25: I wanna

I have been long suffering and patient in waiting for the moments when I felt as though there's something in me that this world would benefit from, not just my family. And even that kind of sounds a little bit arrogant as it comes out of my mouth. I just know that when you feel like you're meant for more, you really probably are meant for more. Be authentic.

You think sometimes that's our problem? That we're so phony that nobody knows us really. Authenticity is an overworked word, and I know that, but it's a good one.

No one ever does it like that, said no successful person ever. Andy Andrews shares what that's all about next on Keep the Faith.

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1: I'm Donna Cruz. If you want to stand out, you have to do things differently. That's Andy Andrews' philosophy. Andy is one of the most sought-after speakers in America and has a long list of New York Times best-selling books. One of them is called The Bottom of the Pool. And yes, it's a bit strange because the preface of the book isn't at the beginning.
2: It's to show you the benefits of thinking differently. If you're like me, when you read a book, you open it up, it has a preface, an introduction, a foreword. I just want to read the book. I cannot tell you how many prefaces I have skipped. And so I really wanted, in this book, I wanted people to read my preface. So by putting it after the fifth chapter, people read it, even if they're reading it because they think some massive mistake has been made here. You know, because the publisher immediately, when I did that, the publisher said, "You can't do that." And I'm like, "Really? Now tell me why I can't do that." Well, this is not the way it's done. So there's a law? Well, there's not a penalty, but you just don't do that. See, here's what I'm looking at, is that you're saying that traditionally the preface goes at the first of the book. What I'm saying is, okay, traditionally, people don't read the preface. I want to create a new tradition. I want mine to actually be read. So I'm not going to go along with the tradition that says it goes in the place where nobody reads it.

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3: 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I kept hearing ads about debt settlement that seemed too good to be true. 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
5: When Megan Alexander of Inside Edition encountered a show segment with a psychic, the easy thing to do would be to throw a fit. But there was another choice. She'll share what she did next on Keep the Faith.

0: Sometimes life can bring you down, but you don't have to stay there. 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Keep the faith.
1: 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I almost can't believe it.

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1: Hi, I'm Keith Stevens. When you find yourself in an environment where people don't necessarily share your values, having influence is a balancing act. You want to stand out, but in a good way. Megan Alexander is an Emmy-nominated national news reporter who serves as a correspondent with Inside Edition. When she joined the show, they had an existing segment with a psychic. But instead of simply criticizing, Megan took a different route.
2: And I really saw this desire and this hunger in people to ask deep questions. And just my background, being in faith, I just suggested that perhaps we have a segment where a local pastor comes on and takes live calls from people and offers advice and encouragement. And at first, it wasn't overly well received simply because they just didn't see a lot of value in it. But I just kind of kept an eye out. And when another opportunity came, I pitched that story idea again. And finally, they said, okay, let's give it a try. And when that pastor indeed came on our talk show, we got a great response, and a lot of people and viewers called in and were interested. So I encourage people, you know, hey, just stay at it. Have a seat at the table. Be another opinion in the room when decisions are being made, because I find that it's not so much that people want to keep that off. I think sometimes you just need to be there and offer it up as another option.

But I think for me, I had made enough money, at least for my world, that I said, hey, once you got the European car, once you have a second home, what changes? Is it more square footage? Is it just another house? Is it just a slightly better car? There's only so many better cars. Like, what changes? And it was really in that moment where I said, I don't want to just make a living. I want to make a difference. And if all my prayers got answered, what would change? Would my world change, or would the world change? If all my dreams came true, what would change? Would my life change, or would the lives of others

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1: I'm Donna Cruz. Let's be honest, influence invites criticism, and that can be deflating. In those moments, you can retreat or you can step up to the plate and deliver even more hope and encouragement to others. That's what Sadie Robertson Huff has decided to do. She speaks to young people all over the country, but she really rose to fame as a teenager on Duck Dynasty and even Dancing with the Stars. It's been a lot for someone her age to handle at times.
2: I was struggling. I was just so busy and overwhelmed. And, you know, sometimes you can take the hate comments and sometimes it's hard. I remember just thinking, like, I need a break. And I remember driving my car one night. And in that moment, it was so crazy. I looked up at the moon and I was reminded of, like, this really childlike moment I had whenever I was little. I remember I was like walking out of church and I looked at my mom and I looked up at the moon and I said, Mom, if that's the earth, how are we looking at it and standing on it? Because for some reason in my little 4 or 5 year old mind, I thought that the moon was the earth. But, you know, I never heard the voice of the Lord audibly, but just in my spirit, I just felt like he was saying, I'm a lot bigger. And if you take yourself out, a lot of other people will too. But if I can step into this and say, actually, I am weak, but my God is strong, it's going to encourage so many other people to see that, man, God is so much higher than you. He's so much bigger than you. And he's actually going to work through you.

You have been born an original. Don't die a copy. An original means something that has been designed by the artist, that has been created only for that particular person or thing. Somebody is waiting for the version of you.

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3: We have a Sunday school type program on Wednesday nights. It's called Track. And we were absolute terrors in that classroom. And this man had the most patience. He taught that lesson. It didn't matter if we were throwing spitballs at him. It didn't matter if we were hiding his Bible from him. He had the most patience with us. And things come back as you get older. And I remember every word he said. I didn't realize at the time what effect it would have on me. But his life in itself, he set an example. I'm so thankful he did not give up on us. And I think that he has had the biggest influence in my life and doesn't even know it.

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1: There is an ancient Chinese proverb that says, married couples who love each other tell each other 1,000 things without talking. They do it, of course, with the nonverbal use of their eyes, their touch, their body language, and their presence or their absence. Experts tell us that more is said nonverbally between lovers than verbally. That's why email, tweets, and text messages can be dangerous, because they omit the nonverbal dimensions of communication. It's also why God gave us both a written word, the Bible, and a living word, Jesus Christ, to get the full impact of what He is saying to us. This is David Jeremiah encouraging you to get on the road to new life. 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
5: Good morning to you, 5 a.m. I'm Donna Rush with KDAR's Morning Rush. 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He's

0: The tulip told of depravity, unconditional election, limited atonement, irresistible grace, and perseverance of the saints. It was the response to Roman Catholicism and things in the 1500s or so. And I do believe a true believer will persevere, but I do believe that the Holy Spirit is convicting a true believer, even if they're not walking with the Lord, or they feel. And I've seen people deny the faith, kind of, but they're so convicted about it, they go home and cry. I wish I would have been stronger. I would see that's the Holy Spirit convicting them. So there's that genuineness that is so important.
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0: I'll try to be quiet, but I don't know if that's possible. I get excited. Me and my kids were just talking about that with Morgan. It's like, Dad, how do you get loud? And like, I don't plan it. Like, it's not like in my sermon, get loud here. It's just, you know, when the word comes alive and it's just excited and it just comes upon me. And so that's usually what happens. The title this morning is, this is only a test, the pressure test. Anybody have pressure tests in your life? I can preach this one this morning. Let me tell you, it is, it's hard in that pressure, isn't it? Last week I talked about building a God and summoning a demon. So I want you to listen to that so you can kind of figure out where we're at now, because we're going through the book of Acts systematically, verse by verse. And the key verse today that really stands out is from Acts, where we're at. We are in Acts chapter 14 still. But the verse that I'm really focusing on is, we must, through many tribulations, enter the kingdom of God. I'm not a fan of that verse. Don't you wish when you came to know the Lord, it was like kind of heaven now? That would be pretty glorious, but it's warfare now. Life is a battleground, not a playground, A.W. Tozer said in the 1960s. And boy, did we learn that lesson. But what I like is to be forewarned is you're forearmed. When you know what to expect, and that's the problem I have with a lot of messages that go out. You know, these books that are bestsellers, and it doesn't prepare Christians for the warfare, for what it really is, what it means to be a Christian. You might not have your best life now. You might not have ease and comfort and come to Jesus. He'll fix everything. Sometimes he messes up a lot of things too, to conform our character to his image. And I think just letting people know that, it helps prepare them. Because the road to following Jesus is not only narrow, it's also difficult. It's challenging. Well, then why would I choose it? Because it's better to be inside of God's arms and his will than to be outside of his will and experience an abundant, fun life and to be really on a collision course to judgment. And God's got you. And it's hard to explain, even in the midst of adversity and testing, when the Holy Spirit really grips your heart in that relationship with God. You wouldn't trade that in. It's what I've told you before. Like, Lord, take this from me, but don't take this from me. It's that dichotomy of the Christian faith. And the Greek word for tribulations does mean pressure. Anybody feeling that? Pressure. Compression, or feeling of being squeezed. It refers to being burdened by crushing circumstances, anguish, or severe trouble. And the context that we're going to read about here in just a minute is persecution. But any type of tribulation can knock us off track. Even though it's dealing with persecution, any type of tribulation. I almost prefer persecution because, well, we're in America, it's, you know, it's a lot different. But, you know, hey, I'm getting persecuted for the gospel. I mean, that's kind of, but when other things happen, you know, the diagnosis that you might get, the adversity, the marriages break, you know, those things are a little harder to deal with. You're like, Lord, hey, what's going on here? What is this, am I outside of your will? But with persecution, you know it comes with the territory. And as Christians, and there's nothing wrong with this, we want to undo the squeeze. We want to ease the pain, and we want to relieve the pressure. And the reason, I think, for the pressure test is what's really inside comes out. Because when there's pressure, do you hold the line? Is your faith genuine? And I actually used to do pressure testing in construction. Many of you in construction know that. You have to pressure test. We pressure test our lines. I'm putting in fire hydrants. You know, can it hold 100 and, well, I don't remember now, 180 PSI and under pressure? Or is it going to start leaking? And we would pressure test tanks and different things. Because can it hold the weight? Can it hold the pressure of what's going to come upon it? And God often will use these pressure tests in our lives. And usually it's a little bit easier when you're a new believer and younger, and that pressure seems to increase. And it's really forming and building and shaping your character. Because as you're squeezed, what's inside comes out. And then that's an opportunity to say, Lord, help me in this area. I didn't realize I had so much pride. I didn't realize I had so much anger and frustration and fear, anxiety. Like, wow, Lord, this is really coming out of me. And allows you to fix those areas. It really refines your character. It defines who you are. And it aligns you with God's will. It's a very important test. So that's the backdrop as we open Acts 14, verse 19. Then the Jews from Antioch and Iconium came there, and having persuaded the multitudes, they stoned Paul and dragged him out into the city, supposing that he was dead. So one minute they're praising him. If you remember from last week, oh, look at the gods have come down. And now the Jews are stirring up because of jealousy, and they're persuading the multitude, and now they actually stone Paul. And isn't that, being in the center of God's will isn't always easy. You can imagine Paul and Barnabas, and they're like, no, we're not gods, and you know, please, men. And now the next issues are dealing with being stoned and persecuted. And that really is the Christian faith sometimes. Jesus, they cried Hosanna one day and crucify him the next. They worked up the crowd, and it was not much has changed. However, when the disciples gathered around him, he rose up and went into the city, and the next day he departed with Barnabas to Derbe. So commentators are divided on how, let me just use a common phrase, how jacked up he was. He probably didn't look too well, you know, having big stones thrown on you. And I mean, this is amazing that he actually got up. And some people believe that God healed him or gave him supernatural strength to persevere. And that's one thing I do know about being in the center of God's will, that God will sustain you as long as you trust in him, as long as you rely on him and turn to him and wait upon him. That's where the sustaining power comes from. It doesn't come from you or me inside. It comes from relying on the Spirit, and that he sustains us as believers. And so when they had preached the gospel, we're going to see that a lot here and in the New Testament, of course. When they had preached the gospel, okay, this is important because that's what we should be doing. One mark of a true church is they preach the gospel. They tell you the truth about truth. That's a good mark. It's not about money and motivation and being cool and all these. It's about That's why we're here. Aren't we here? That's why I'm here. And my job until the day I die is to preach the gospel. And that's same with you as believers. And you don't have to preach. The word actually means heralding the good news. And that doesn't have to be like what I'm doing. It can be individually. You're heralding, you're telling people the good news. And when they did that, they made many disciples, because when you preach the gospel in its totality, it means you're not embarrassed about it. You don't water it down. Here's what the Bible says. The Holy Spirit then begins to work in that and begins to convict hearts. You are embarrassed about God's word and you dumb it down. The Spirit, you're void of the Spirit's power in that message, because you're not telling people how they can really be saved. You're not telling them the truth. Did you know Jesus spoke more about hell than heaven? He said, go and preach repentance. Repentance is a turning from sin and a turning to God. What we're basically saying is, I'm embarrassed about the cross. Correct? I'm not going to go there. I've told you before, I knew of churches who would tell their worship team, don't sing about the blood. People get a little offended, new visitors. It's like, hello? Maybe they need to be convicted. Amen. Nothing but the blood of Jesus. What can wash away my sins? Nothing but, and that maybe that will convict them. Maybe that will change them. Maybe that will challenge them to repent and believe. When we honor God's word, He does something amazing. And that's why we built this church. One of the foundational pillars was the desperate need for absolute truth. There is an absolute truth. And so after they made many disciples, because they preached the truth, they returned to Lystra, Iconium, and Antioch, strengthening the souls of the disciples. How did they strengthen their souls? They exhorted them. In other words, they encouraged them to continue in the faith, saying, we must through many tribulations enter the kingdom of heaven. And you guys, this church has been a great encouragement to us these last 4 or 5 months. It's been encouraging to hear people just encourage in the faith and to say, just keep walking that path. Because words carry weight, don't they? They carry a lot of weight. They either motivate or discourage. They either instill fear, or they take away that fear and anxiety. But a couple of reminders: persecution doesn't disprove our faith; it actually confirms it. If you're not getting persecuted anywhere, if your family members aren't upset at you that aren't believers, don't go upset them on purpose. But you just might live a certain way and say no to certain things, and they don't like how you live. People at work, they'll make fun of you, or they'll mock you, or if there's no persecution, you have to wonder, what side of the fence are you on? Again, don't go look for it, please. But I'm not going to the office party. Y'all get drunk. Okay. Yeah, there. Yeah. So. That just came to me. So that's one, right? It's just the way you live. I'm not going to look at that stuff. I was in construction. Guys would bring porn magazines to the job site. And they'd say, oh, don't show shame. Yeah, exactly. Don't show shame. And so you just the way you live. And no matter where, in your family, unbelievers, when you have Thanksgiving dinner together, you have to be careful with what you say, what you believe, who you voted for. Be careful. Don't get me started. You guys. Stephen was stoned, the very first disciple. One of the first. James was killed, and now Paul is assaulted. Yet we think we're going to have this glorious, wonderful, carefree life. But it does beg the question, why do Christians persevere? Why do they? Well, number one, genuine Christians persevere because they're not fake. A genuine believer, here's how this works. A genuine believer genuinely has the Holy Spirit. Correct? We can all agree on that. So you have the Holy Spirit. You have this internal witness. You have the Spirit of God in you.

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6: A whole nother topic, but I do believe that the Holy Spirit is convicting a true believer, even if they're not walking with the Lord, or they feel, and I've seen people deny the faith kind of, but they're so convicted about it, they go home and cry. I wish I would have been stronger. I would see that's the Holy Spirit convicting them. So there's that genuineness that is so important. And I know I like what Paul said. I have fought the good fight. I have finished my race and I have kept the faith. And that should be the motto of every believer. I just watched last night for an hour. I'm going to send it to all the pastors I know. Chuck Swindoll on Finishing Strong at 91 years old. He was a great Bible teacher when I came back to the Lord. Charles Stanley, of course, MacArthur and David Jeremiah, and to just to hear him talk about how to finish well, how to keep the faith. It's so important. It's so important because that's the measure of our life as a Christian. Can you imagine living for Christ and then decades later rejecting or at least bringing tarnish to the name? What's another reason, or how do they persevere? They trust in the Lordship of Jesus Christ. They trust in the Lordship of Jesus Christ. He is Lord. This world is not. I will not bow to Caesar. I will follow Christ. And doing that, because he's your Lord, it's you can't bow to another God. Polycarp, before he was martyred, I think he was stabbed and put on the lit up and all they burned him at the stake. And he said, 86 years have I served him and he has never done me wrong. How then can I blaspheme my King and my Savior? Genuine faith. And then finally, the Holy Spirit, as I said earlier, the Holy Spirit strengthens us as we submit. You have to submit to be strengthened. You have to say, Lord, come in and do this deep work in my heart. I'm fearful. I'm anxious. I don't know how to handle this at work, but I'm submitting to what you want me to say, what you want me to do. I am your vessel. Lord, you use me how you want. And then that's where that empowering from the Spirit comes from. Because you have to fight those thoughts all day long, don't you? Against fear and anxiety. And I had so many case studies of Fanny Crosby. Have you guys heard of that name before? Blind at a young age and wrote all these incredible hymns. And Horatio Spafford, I've talked about him before, lost his four daughters at sea and wrote the amazing hymn, As Sea Billows Roll, it is well with my soul. How do you write that? E.M. Bounds, what a great book on prayer. Do you know he lost a few children too, I believe. George Whitefield. A lot of adversity in his life. Wesley. And you read about these people, Spurgeon. And all these people we read about, Oswald Chambers and Amy Carmichael, Elizabeth Elliot, who lost her husband to that tribe that killed him. And then she went back and ministered to them with her one of her children or both. It's like these people that we look to, we read about, they've been to hell and back. They passed the pressure test. That's really the key. And I shared this on a Wednesday night, but I want to share it here, Psalm 105:19. Until the time that his word came to pass, the word of the Lord tested him. Now, this is, of course, of Joseph. And God said, you will be a ruler. Can you imagine Joseph, this young man, probably teenager, and I got this great word from the Lord. I had these dreams and yeah, man, this is going to be great. A couple months from now, maybe this time next year. Boy, oh boy, did he.

We go through it. And that's what God will take you through. And that's why it says, until the time that God's word came to pass, it actually tested him. Because when you have that promise from God, or you're just having faith in God, it doesn't happen right away. It's part of the testing. And you get to the point where, and that's why I love quoting Job, though he slay me, yet will I trust him. You get to the point like those three Hebrew boys, our God will deliver us. But even if he doesn't, we will not bow. That's, to me, that's sanity. That's how I keep my sanity. Because you don't know what God's going to do. Well, Shane, that's unbelief. It's not true. No, I believe in God, trust him, but he's God. I'm not. I want the easy way out. I like the verses on healing. I don't like the verses on Paul's, three times I prayed, but God said, nope, it's going to stay. My grace is sufficient. Wait a minute. I like these ones. I want these verses. And because that's our desire, that's our hope, that's our goal. But when it doesn't happen, does it test your faith? Yes, it will test your faith. Because that scripture is just as valid as those. Lord, take this away. God said, I won't. Because it's going to keep you humble. And my grace is going to be sufficient. You have to believe both. That's why these name it and claim it guys on TV, they drive me nuts. If you just have enough faith and send me $1,000. I saw one clip this week of this lady, some false prophetess down in LA, and this kid's having a demonic, and she's like, this is why you got to sow a big seed for this type of deliverance. I wanted to kick her. Like, that's beyond. Healing is never related to giving to a false prophet. Be careful. It's on seeking God. So you might be asking, how do I pass this test? Well, good question. I thought of some things this week that just in my own journey. Will you hold the line when the race seems uncertain? Will you trust God even when life is falling apart? Here's the thing about belief in God. It has to be tested.

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And for all the latest on what God is doing with His ministry here, please be sure to follow us on most social media platforms. Westside Christian Fellowship is located 60 miles north of Los Angeles in Leona Valley, California. Thank you again for listening to today's message of Regaining Lost Ground, where we are reminded daily, times change, truth does not.

0: Regaining Lost Ground was pre-recorded and sponsored by Westside Christian Fellowship. Good morning to you. I'm Donna Rush with KDAR's Morning Rush.
1: I hope you love the church and also your personal church that is part of the whole church, the body of Jesus followers. I absolutely adore my church. The opportunity to lift up the name of Jesus in song together with my fellow brothers and sisters in Christ. It is a piece of heaven, like all the saints singing holy, holy, holy. I mean, that's just one thing. And fellowship, it's because of relationships I've made in the church. I get to do things like hike with a sister in Christ, like I did yesterday. Yeah, my friend Tony and I. You know, I have someone to confide in, and she and me, and we can pray for one another. That's such a blessing. There is too much to even begin to state in the little time I have right now, how important it is for you to have a taste of heaven on earth by being an active part of a Bible-teaching, Bible-believing, evangelistic church where you can grow in your faith, you can serve the church, you can have the impact on the community for God Almighty. Be a part of God's plan and get back to church if you're not already. And if you don't have one, ask a friend who you know loves Jesus and ask if you can go with them. They will be thrilled. Amen.
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4: The debate on health care is, it's a privilege, because if we were to use the term right as it applies to the Constitution, and if government should provide something to the population because it's a right, then it would make sense that the government would have to provide every citizen a firearm because of the Second Amendment, because that's a right. But I don't think the government's going to do that, so I think we're using the term incorrectly. I think the correct term is entitlement. But at the end of the day, health care is extremely expensive, and we need to find a way to provide health care more efficiently at a better cost, because right now health care is kind of broken in a lot of ways.
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0: Thanking God for you this morning. I'm Donna Rush with KDAR's Morning Rush. So glad you are here. Let's continue in God's word with Cherish the Love. This pre-recorded program is sponsored by Cherish the Love Ministries.
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11: It is necessary for God to produce Christ-like qualities in us. And in order for Him to do that, He has to take us through the sanctification process. In order for us to have humility and meekness and forgiveness and a heaven-mindedness in our hearts and to be living out the fruits of the Spirit within us, joy, peace, all these things, then He needs to take us through the process of sanctification, which is oftentimes chastisement.
10: Becoming more like Jesus isn't always fun, but it is necessary. After we repent and accept Christ in faith, God begins a process called sanctification in our hearts, souls, and minds. Like a blacksmith creating a beautiful sword, God uses the heat and pain of the world to forge us into something infinitely better. As we walk with Him, He chips away at our brokenness and sin, transforming us into reflections of Jesus. Today, Pastor David will challenge us to pray through adversity because God always has a plan. Now, open your Bible to the book of Hebrews chapter 12 as Pastor David continues his message, The Discipline of God.
11: At this point, we ask ourselves, well, we're talking about God's discipline and we're talking about chastisement. Just how does God chastises people, or better, how does God train His people? Because we want to look at it in the positive light. It is chastisement, but it's training for good. How does God do that in our lives? Well, there's several ways He can bring chastisement in for good training. And one, which many, many are familiar with, is that God will deal with us in our financial circumstances. And of course, the teaching that God wants to bring to us in our financial circumstances is that we are to lose everything we're attached to in this world as far as, you know, being attached to the material things in life. And if we're living in this world for the material things, the temporal things, and this is where our heart's drawn to, I can tell you God will probably bring a financial chastisement into your life if you're a Christian. I can't tell you how many people I have counseled with over the years who have financial problems, and it seems the one common denominator each time is that they've never stepped into the obedience of tithing. And it's very simple as that. It truly is. You know, that's the first question. Are you tithing to God? No. Well, what's wrong with this picture? Let's get to the basics. Let's get down to the very nitty-gritty of it. And the idea, of course, is God saying, look it, He's teaching you, or I'm teaching you, that this isn't your house. This isn't your car. It's not your TV. You need to let go of these things. And as you do that, then I can show you how to be a good steward of your finances. Then I can show you how you'll be blessed with your finances. And then I can show you how you can truly have financial freedom in your life. And I believe that God teaches His children this way until we're obedient. I tell you this, I've said it before, I speak with experience. You know, we've been blessed tremendously ever since we biblically started tithing. Just, you know, we gave it over to the Lord years ago. And whether we've been abased, as Paul says, you know, whether we've had great abundance in our life or we've had nothing, it doesn't matter. We just give to the Lord because we want to, cheerfully, and there's a great blessing to it. And you guys know my heart. I'm not preaching prosperity. I'm not saying, you know, you better tithe or you're not going to be blessed with God's provision. That's not the message at all. But understand, if you do have financial problems in your life and you're not doing the first things first, you're not being obedient to God's word, then you need to check that. And you need to ask yourself, why, God, am I going through this financial chastisement? Ask Him what that lesson is. Perhaps He wants to set you free from your household and your material things so He can use you for a whole different purpose in the kingdom of God. You know, you may be sitting here in financial trouble right now, and it may be because God's wants to call you to start a great missionary work over in some third world country. I don't know, and it may seem preposterous, but you know what I'm leading to here. Until you let go of the things you're hanging on to, God can't use you fully for his purpose. And I believe that's what he tries to teach us in our financial ways too. He says, let go. I'm in control of this. And so there will be times of chastisement that'll come upon us financially. What other circumstances does God do in our life to chastise us, to get us to look up? Sometimes it's health circumstances. Now, I say this with caution because God will use it at times to correct us. But there are often times where people fall into health circumstances where it is never a chastisement of the Lord. Remember, since sin entered this world way back in the garden with Adam and Eve, we live in a sinful world, and where there will be afflictions and sufferings that will come upon us because we live in a fallen world. However, to the Christian, there are times when God will bring a chastisement into your life which will affect your health because he wants to get your attention. Circumstances of health is what brought Paul into a maturity where, you know, where he declared that this thorn in his flesh was okay. You know, it talks about it there in 2 Corinthians chapter 12. He says, when I am weak, then I am strong. Therefore, rejoice in infirmity rather than in health, in order that God's glory may be promoted. What Paul's saying there is, man, what I learned in my sickness and in this thorn and then in this infirmity, I learned to rejoice in it because of what I got out of it. God showed me such a greater glory. I would have never discovered it had it not been for this infirmity in my life. The preacher, Dr. Thomas Chalmers, he said this, that what really brought him to truly understand God and his gospel was an illness that confined him in bed for 12 months. He had been a brilliant scientific and intellectual preacher before, but he came out of that sick bed as a preacher of Christ's gospel, and he thanked the Lord all his days for that visitation in illness. That's quite a visitation. But you see, sometimes God needs to do that in our lives to get our attention, to get us to slow down. I know he's blessed me with good health, and I thank the Lord every day for that, and I don't get sick very often, but I know every, you know, once a year or once every couple years, sometimes it's 3 years, man, that flu bug that goes around nails me, and it's bed. It's in bed for me, and, you know, sometimes it's a day, sometimes it's several days, but I know every time he's got me there, I'm just, Lord, what do you want? You know, what, where are we going with this? And, you know, sometimes it's a matter of just, I need the rest, and I need about 2 days of sleep to get back going. And it can be as simple as that. But I do know when he afflicts me in that way, I'm looking to him saying, Lord, show me what you want to deal with me in my heart as I'm in this sick bed. So he deals with us in financial circumstances, health circumstances. Other times God will chasten us by withdrawing his presence from us. You ever felt that as a Christian? Where is the Lord? Where is God in my life? Read the book of Job. It's the theme of Job. Where is the presence of God in his life? In Hosea, to his people, God said this in Hosea 5:15. He says, I will go and return to my place till they acknowledge their offense and seek my face. In their affliction, they will seek me early. God had to withdraw his presence from his children of Israel at that time. He had to withdraw his presence so they would come to a place of repentance in their heart. Sometimes that's what the Lord has to do in our lives. That chastening has to come into our lives for us in order for us to get to a place of turning from a sin that he's dealing with, bringing us into a place of repentance in our hearts, withdrawing his presence from us so we can truly see what's separating us from that relationship with God. And those are oftentimes the hardest chastisement because we don't walk into it knowing what he wants, but we feel that absence of the Lord with us. So he can chastise us in our financial circumstances, health circumstances, withdrawing his presence from us. And then there are times when we just lose the joy of the Lord and we feel deserted by God, not having any conscious of wrongdoing. You ever get to those places in your walk with the Lord? He's just gone. and you can't figure it out. You have no idea. You know, you've been faithfully in tune with them. You've been praying. You've been reading your Bible. You've been trying to be loving to everyone around you, and you just don't feel the presence of God in your life. And you have no joy as a Christian. Look back to the 120 in the upper room. They were desperately seeking God, and they didn't feel his presence. They had just seen their Lord crucified on the cross, and they had no idea what to do next. Jesus taught them about the resurrection, but they were pretty much clueless to it. And they felt the presence of God was gone, but the blessing is what they were doing. They were in one accord praying. They were in one accord praying together. And that's what God calls us to do. When you've been robbed of your joy, or you don't feel the presence of God in your life, and you don't know why, you can't figure it out, he hasn't shown you what he's trying to correct in your life, perhaps what he's just trying to get you to do is to get on your knees and just pray. You know, to be faithful to the little things, to be getting back to perhaps basics. I know in ministry, he often does that with pastors, you know, because we get so busy in our lives. We have so many things, so many ministries, so many hearts pulling us in different directions that oftentimes we take our focus off our first priority, and that's our relationship with God. And oftentimes the Lord will step in and, you know, where, or we get in our hearts, where are you, Lord? You know, there's so much turmoil and chaos going on. What's going on? And he's just trying to get us back in that first place of relationship with him. But that can happen in your lives too. You know, you can be in church, you can be in fellowship, but you can not feel the presence or the joy of the Lord in your life. Well, he's saying, stick with it. You know, there's too many things that are influencing you. We want to get back to that first love. So there will be those times that you will feel the loss of joy and feeling deserted, not knowing what's wrong, but you have to stick with it. And perhaps it's a test of your faith to be diligent in the partaking of it. And so it's part of the process of sanctification, chastisement. Now, moving on, there's all a reason to it. And of course, we see the writer telling us about that in verse 10. For they, going back to the earthly fathers, for they verily for a few days chastened us after their own pleasures, according to their own judgments. This is what our earthly fathers did when they corrected us, according to their own pleasures. But he, this is back to God, but he, God, for our profit, that we might be partakers of his holiness. Now, no chastening for the present seems to be joyous. Anyone take joy in their chastening? Anyone? I know I don't. And, the writer's acknowledging that. And I believe it's Paul who's telling us, now, no chastening for the present seems to be joyous, but grievous. Nevertheless, afterward, it yieldeth, it gives up the peaceable fruit of righteousness unto them which are exercised, trained. There's that word for gymnasium, which are exercised thereby. Why does God chastise? Because the training results in good fruit. It's as simple as that. And that's why he chastises his children. And of course, the idea, it's a peaceable fruit that we can attain. And this word yielded here, it's a peaceable fruit that we attain with God when we give up something for him. And that's really what chastising is all about in our lives, giving up something so we can grow in the greater faith with God. And we know the Bible teaches you give up something for him, he'll replace it tenfold, you know, sevenfold, tenfold, whatever it is. You guys know the fruit of that. But we struggle sometimes yielding, don't we? We struggle with that submission. But there is peaceable fruit we can attain from yielding, giving up things in our lives that he's dealing with, giving up pride. Giving up spiritual pride that perhaps we're lording over people in our lives. Giving up our own self-confidence, our own control. Giving up our attractions to the worldly ways. Giving up our self-satisfying ways and our self-confidence, which I already mentioned. And of course, giving up our disobedient ways. You know those things that the Lord's knocking on your heart about. And we're still disobedient. We're still unwilling to change. But if we yield it up, there is peaceable fruit that God will bring into our lives. Now, the only way, of course, not to fall into these types, these sins of pride and self-confidence and worldly ways. The only way not to fall into these sins of disobedience and so forth, how? It's to maintain a regimen of faith and diligence to your faith. You understand that? It's to maintain a regimen of faith and diligence to your faith. We need to get in the gym with God. We need to train. We need to keep doing the basic things that He calls us to do. We need to be in prayer. We need to be in His Word. We need to be in fellowship with God's people. We need to be partaking in communion. We need to be diligent in the faithful things of God. And this is what will keep us from falling into the sins that He'll need to correct in our lives. And so the idea is that He's going to train us so we grow and mature, and so that we become sanctified and we go through that process of sanctification with Him. Now understand, as we're reading all this, remember the author began chapter 12 with the exhortation to run with patience the race that is set before us, doing what? Looking unto Jesus as the author and finisher of our faith. Now we need to look to Jesus in all things. And as every Christian knows, we can make the testimony that if we maintain that practice of looking unto Jesus in all things as the author and finisher of our faith, if we did that in all things, God would never have to chasten us in our lives, would He? Because it's true. You know, we can say, I look to Jesus as the author and finisher of my faith. But there's something over here that I'm still doing and practicing, and, you know, I'm just not ready to give that up. But you see, that's why the chastening hand has to come in. We also go through our walk. We're in this world. You know, we're in this world, but we're not of it. But sometimes our eyes are taken off the Lord as we're doing the things of the world. And when too much of that happens on an issue, well, then the chastening hand of the Lord comes in, because it is necessary for God to produce Christ-like qualities in us. And in order for Him to do that, He has to take us through the sanctification process. In order for us to have humility and meekness and forgiveness and a heaven-mindedness in our hearts, and to be living out the fruits of the Spirit within us, joy, peace, all these things, then He needs to take us through the process of sanctification, which is oftentimes chastisement. Consider what Charles Spurgeon said. He said, I am afraid that all the grace I have got out of my comfortable and easy times and happy hours might almost lie on a penny. But the good that I have received from my sorrows and pains and griefs is altogether incalculable. What do I not owe to the hammer and the anvil, the fire and the file? Chastisement is the best bit of furniture in my house. That's from the words of a man of faith. Now, I don't believe he said that early in his life. I think he said that later in his days, but it is so true. You know, God's goodness comes through His chastisement. Now, I want to close out here as kind of the concluding matter to His hand in our lives. He's saying here that chastisement will yield peaceable fruits of righteousness. Then he says in verse 12, wherefore, lift up the hands which hang down. He's saying, you know, stand up. Embrace this training as Christians. Don't let God's chastising hand get you down. Don't let it ruin your walk with the Lord. Don't let it bum you out. Don't let it bring you into a spiritual depression. He's saying, lift up your hands which hang down and the feeble knees. And of course, that exhortation is to those around us in the church too, not just ourselves. Help the brothers out around you. Strengthen those who are weak and make straight paths for your feet. The idea is to follow holiness, lest that which is lame be turned out of the way. The idea is follow holiness as you're walking in this weakness. Continue to follow holiness. Put straight paths in front of you, or else those areas in your life where you're lame, they're going to completely fall out of joint unless you do that, unless you seek faith and true holiness. So make straight paths for your feet, lest that which is lame be turned out of the way, but rather let it be healed. And verse 14, follow peace with all men and holiness, without which no man shall see the Lord, looking diligently lest any man fail of the grace of God, lest any root of bitterness springing up trouble you, and thereby many be defiled. It's interesting, as you read Jesus in Matthew's gospel, Matthew 24, as He's speaking about the last days, he said, and because sin shall abound, the love of many shall wax cold. And of course, that word that Jesus was referring to as love, it's that word agape, you know, that tender fellowship in God that he wants us to have in that relationship and in that Christian relationship with each other. But Jesus said in the last days, agape love will wax cold. People's hearts will be turned away from each other. You know, love will be manifested in a false and insincere way is what he was speaking about. And it's not the first time it happened in history. When Israel forsook God, Jeremiah wrote about it in Jeremiah 2, verses 30 through 33. He wrote, "In vain have I chastened your children. They receive no correction. Your own sword has devoured your prophets like a destroying lion. You of this generation, consider the word of the Lord. Have I been a wilderness unto Israel, a land of darkness? Why do my people say, 'We are lords, we will come to you no more'? Can a virgin forget her ornaments or a bride her attire? Yet my people have forgotten me days without number. Why do you beautify your way to seek love? Therefore you have also taught the wicked ones your ways." We live in days where Christians play love without receiving correction. And in many ways, it is a false love. It is an insincere love. They play holiness without submission. And of course, it leads to sin without repentance. It leads to sin without rebuke or without reproof. Paul, writing to the Romans, he said, "Live peaceably with all men as much as lies in you." What Paul was speaking to is that there are going to be people in your life, Christians and non-Christians, there are going to be people in your fellowship, in your church, who are going to antagonize you. You know, there are going to be scorners of truth. There are going to be those who won't submit to God. There are going to be those who are going to have a critical spirit to somehow make them feel better about themselves. And what he's saying is, yeah, you're to live with peace with all people as much as you can. Now, what does that mean exactly? Well, it means really there is the exhortation we read in Proverbs that says, Proverbs 22:10, "Cast out the scorner, and contention shall go out. Yea, strife and reproach shall cease." So there is some biblical instruction to get away or cast out the scorner, the critical spirit, the antagonist. But at the same time, as Paul's saying, live peaceably with men as much as you can. The idea is that we need to take action on our parts to be at peace with all. And the idea is, so that any cause of division can't be laid at your own feet. You know, you need to do what you need to do to make peace with those people in your lives who have hurt you or scorned you or have done things, you know, that have been hurtful to you. You need to do whatever you can to make peace. And so the idea is, as Christians, we should be desiring peace. We should be blameless and faultless before the Lord. That's the place where we need to be on our knees, is blameless and faultless before the Lord. And in that sense, desiring peace, making peace, and living at peace with one another. And in that way, then true love can reign in our hearts, true agape love. And of course, it's a peace that can be followed with all men. Now, we read here really what happens when we don't seek that life in our lives. And the idea is that the result, if we don't seek peace and seek to live blameless before men, our hearts are going to grow bitter. And we're going to have that bitterness in our lives that can consume us. And that's what verse 15 speaks about. And we're going to talk about that in 2 weeks.
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0: Cherish the Love was pre-recorded and sponsored by Cherish the Love Ministries. Good morning to you. I'm Donna Rush with KDAR's Morning Rush. My youngest daughter, Faith, her love language is gifts. It doesn't have to be anything big. It's just, it could be anything, just like a little card or something, you know, but it just makes her think, oh, you thought of me. You know, it's just that kind of thing. That's what her love language is, gifts. But because of that, let me tell you, she's a really great gift giver. She's a very thoughtful gift giver. And for Mother's Day, she gave me this really sweet box of Bible verses, and they're scripture cards for just inspiration and kind of reflection and to help you in your faith walk and all of that stuff. And it's in several categories, of faith, hope, comfort, and love. And so there's different verses and cards in each one. So I thought I would just draw one here. What should I do? We were just talking about, let's do a faith card. How about, since her name is Faith, let's do a faith card. I'm going to draw one here and see what verse we get. Here's a good one that we can all take to heart today. And it says, be still and know that I am God. That's from Psalm 46:10. That's coming from the faith box here on Faith. Yeah, how hard is it sometimes for us to just be still, get quiet, and just know that God is God and we are not? Yeah, we don't have to take over. We don't have to, we can be patient with him. Not be impatient. Just know it's God's timing, right? Listen to his promises. Get into his word. So thank you to my faith for this great little gift that I'm now getting to share with you.
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2: Hannah Harper, she's the winner of season 24. She emerged as in the finale against other finalists who I also understand were singing gospel songs. 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She's bluegrass influenced, though. 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
0: If you're just joining us this morning, welcome to 98.3 The Word. I'm Donna Rush with KDAR's Morning Rush. Let's just get our morning fueled up with God's Word today with Alistair Begg on Truth for Life. 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

0: When Jesus said, "The hour has come for the Son of Man to be glorified," no one expected his glory would come by way of his crucifixion. That seems more humiliating than glorifying. But today on Truth for Life, Alistair Begg helps us understand the purpose of Jesus' death on the cross.
1: I invite you to turn to John chapter 12, and let me read again the verses that we read this morning without ever really getting to them. John chapter 12 and verse 20. "Now among those who went up to worship at the feast were some Greeks. So these came to Philip, who was from Bethsaida in Galilee, and asked him, 'Sir, we wish to see Jesus.' Philip went and told Andrew. Andrew and Philip went and told Jesus, and Jesus answered them, 'The hour has come for the Son of Man to be glorified. Truly, truly, I say to you, unless a grain of wheat falls into the earth and dies, it remains alone. But if it dies, it bears much fruit. Whoever loves his life will lose it, and whoever hates his life in this world will keep it for eternal life. If anyone serves me, he must follow me, and where I am, there will my servant be also. If anyone serves me, the Father will honor him." Amen. Father, we thank you that as we gather together tonight and sing these songs, the table that is spread before us is containing the very emblems of the reality about which we sing. How can we possibly know that our sins have been forgiven, except that Christ has done exactly what he says he was going to do in the passage that we've just read? And so we pray that as we work our way through these verses, that we will be helped, that you will grant to me clarity and brevity, and that you will give to us a spirit of humility together as we sit underneath the instruction of the Bible. And we ask this in Jesus' name. Amen. Well, this morning when I began, and I can't assume that everybody was here this morning, I said that there were four words that I had used to try and navigate my own personal study this week. The first of these was frustration, which we spent time on, the frustration of the Pharisees in being so obviously unable to prevent the ongoing work of Jesus. And the reason I took long on that was because I wanted it to be very, very clear that it is against that backdrop that what we then find in verse 20 comes. "Now among those who went up to worship at the feast," and there was a great crowd that had gone up to worship at the feast. And it may well be that when you read verse 19 and the Pharisees say to one another, you can see that you're gaining nothing here. This is not going our way at all. Look, the world has gone after him. It may well be that one of the Pharisees just points into the crowd and identifies that among those in the crowd, there are people who are clearly not Jewish. And that, of course, was a grave concern for these Pharisees because they were so committed to the fact of their position under God as the children of Abraham and so on. Now, when it says that they were Greek people, now among those who went up to the feast were some Greeks, that does not necessarily mean that they came from Greece itself. History records that there were many Greek people who lived, for example, in Decapolis and in some of those other areas. And it is out of that company, presumably, that some have made their way to the feast. That is all we know about them. It would seem that they are probably God-fearers. They've certainly come to worship at the feast. It doesn't say that they've come to simply observe, but they are there in order to worship. Many of these individuals from a Gentile, from a Greek background, were attracted to Judaism on two fronts. One, because of the monotheism of it. Greek people had many gods, multi-gods, all kinds of ideas and notions, and yet these Jewish people worshipped the one true and living God. And presumably there was something that was attractive in that. not simply because of its clarity, but also because of the morality that accompanied it too. The Greek gods were often divorced from any kind of moral implications for those who sought to worship them. And if people were aware of that great gap in their lives, then it's perfectly understandable that worshiping in an environment where the tendency is to separate religion from morality, then they may say, well, I think we should at least give consideration to what is going on there. The point, though, is fairly straightforward, isn't it? That at the same moment that the Jewish authorities are displaying such amazing animosity towards Jesus, these Gentiles are now marked by a curiosity, at least a curiosity. It is quite striking that at the birth of Jesus, you have these wise men that come from the East. And it's, of course, a fulfillment of the prophetic word, because Isaiah, amongst others, prophesied of the day when foreigners would join themselves to Yahweh, when they would join themselves to the Lord. And the house of God would be a house of prayer for all the peoples. And Isaiah, under the direction of the Spirit of God, writes, "He," that is God, "will gather others to him besides those already gathered." This is 600 years before Christ. Now, as good students, you know that we notice this in the Good Shepherd passage in chapter 10, when Jesus says, "And I have other sheep that are not of this fold. I will bring them also, and they will listen to my voice." And he was making the point that there were going to be people coming from all kinds of backgrounds as a result of who he is and what he was going to do. The question, of course, is how was this going to be possible? How would it be possible that this takes place? And the answer, of course, that comes in the 24th verse is only through the cross. It is only through the cross that the gospel is a gospel for the whole world. The idea of the amalgamation of the nations and the amalgamation of religions, which is regarded, of course, as a wonderful possibility and perspective, it doesn't work at all because the divisions between, for example, Judaism and Christianity are clear. We say it often. Our Jewish friends say Jesus is not the Messiah. We say he is the Messiah. We can both be right. Islam says that you can alter your circumstances and do enough good things to outweigh all your bad things, hence the Islamic picture of the scales. Christianity says, no, you couldn't possibly do that. That's why we don't have scales. That's why we have a cross. Well, we could go through the list, couldn't we? I mean, Hinduism has multiple incarnations. And Christianity says, no, the incarnation was a unique and unrepeatable event. And so when we think about what the message of the gospel is, what it means to go out into the whole world, what it means for men and women to be brought into the family of faith, only through the cross of Jesus Christ does this actually happen. And these individuals have put out a request in finding themselves in the group to see Jesus. We'd like to see Jesus. I think it probably means more than see him. After all, maybe they could physically see him. Or we would like to have an interview with him. We would like to meet him. Maybe. But it may also be that Jesus, at this point in the temple courts, was in the inner courts. If he was in the inner courts and they were Gentiles, they would not be able to go beyond the court of the Gentiles because there was a barrier there and there was a sign that said no entry. And so in coming to Philip, who has a Greek name, but so does Andrew, so we don't need to make a fuss about it. Coming to Philip, who was from Bethsaida in Galilee, they make their request to him, "We would like to see Jesus." Of course, you see, what is anticipated here is the fact that this barrier between the court of the Gentiles and the court of the Jews is about to change. And it is that we're going to come to. I think that Philip is an interesting character. In fact, I'm convinced that he is an interesting character. I don't want to delay on it, but I often use him as an illustration. For example, when Jesus says, you know, "He who has seen me has seen the Father," And Philip is the one who puts up his hand and says, if you could just show us the Father, that would help us. He's a special student. He really is a special fellow. And so they came to Philip. And I don't know whether it's dint of his personality or whatever it might be, but he doesn't just go to Jesus. No, he goes to Andrew. And of course, we've met Andrew before, and he's very direct. And it may well be that Philip remembered what Jesus had said on an earlier occasion when he was giving instruction to his disciples. You can read this in Matthew chapter 10. And he says to his disciples, go nowhere among the Gentiles, but go rather to the lost sheep of the house of Israel. So maybe Philip is saying, well, wait a minute, they want to see Jesus. And so he says to Andrew, hey, they want to see Jesus, what do you think? And Andrew, this is conjecture, and Andrew says to him, when Jesus said that, he was talking about going. This is not about going, this is about coming. Let's go and tell Jesus. Now, they do that, and verse 23 says that Jesus answered them. Answered who? Because strictly speaking, when you read what follows, Jesus didn't respond to the direct request of the Greeks for a meeting. He didn't actually respond to their situation that their investigation represents. But that's what it is about. Frustration here amongst those that you would expect to perhaps be excited about things and investigation on the unlikely people. Now, what happens in this moment, says our friend Bruce Mill, is that the request of the Greeks to see Jesus is like an exploding fuse in the mind of Jesus. Like an exploding fuse in the mind of Jesus. Because remember, years before, long time before, when he's 12 years old, when he gets in the temple courts with the people who are talking and he's discussing with them, and he's separated from Mary and Joseph, and they have to backtrack, and they finally find him. And Jesus says to them, in the King James Version, which I like this statement in the King James Version, wist ye not that I must be about my Father's business? Don't you realize that I have to be in this house, that there are things that I have to do? Well, of course, they didn't really have much of a clue. But at 12, he says, I'm going to be on my Father's business. He's moving directly to the epicenter of what that business involves. And when now the Greeks come and say, we want to see Jesus, he suddenly says, the hour has come. The hour has come. Now, his explanation, I think, is fairly straightforward. In verse 23, Jesus answered them, saying, the hour has come for the Son of Man to be glorified. In other words, I think it is that Jesus sees the arrival of these Greeks as a signal that all the not yet is now over. The not yet is no longer not yet. It has become the now. You say, well, what about the not yet? Well, we mentioned it this morning in the wedding at Cana of Galilee. And Jesus said to his mother, woman, what does this have to do with me? My hour has not yet come. As we go through the gospel, you discover that this statement comes again and again. For example, in verse 30 of chapter 7 at the Feast of Booths, they were seeking to arrest him, but no one laid a hand on him. Why not? Because his hour had not yet come. I won't belabor it, but in chapter 8 and in verse 20 again, these words he spoke in the treasury as he taught in the temple, but no one arrested him because his hour had not yet come. They could not interfere with Jesus one iota, one way at all. He was moving sovereignly. From all of eternity he has come in order that he might proceed to do that for which he has committed himself. What the Father has planned and what the Spirit will then apply, the Son is about to procure. And all that has been leading up to this, all of the miracles, all of the signs, all of the things that he's had to say have all been pointing forward. And you will notice when you read your Bible that from now on until the Passion, it is always now. Verse 27, now is my soul troubled. And what shall I say, Father? save me from this hour? No, for this purpose I have come to this hour. Look at the beginning of 13. Now before the feast of the Passover, when Jesus knew that his hour had come to depart out of this world, and so on, and when he, in his high priestly prayer, recorded for us in John 17, begins, John records, when Jesus had spoken these words, he lifted up his eyes to heaven and said, Father, the hour has come. Glorify your Son, that your Son may glorify

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6: Anything that is humorous at all in the Bible, and we do want to be very cautious in relationship to that. But I can't but imagine that when he and the disciples arrive at the well in Sychar, and he dispatches the disciples, they say, we will go and get lunch. And he then engages in conversation with a woman who comes to draw water from the well. They then come back and they find that Jesus is speaking to her. And they marvel that he was speaking to a woman. And that is because, as we said, the strict rabbis would not even be seen speaking to their own wives in public. So they couldn't believe what was going on. And so they said to him, Rabbi, eat. And he said, I have food to eat that you do not know about. Now, if I'd gone for the food, I'd be saying, well, we just went for the lunch. And they say to one another, could someone else have brought him food? Jesus says, my food is to do the will of him who sent me and to accomplish his work. Now, they must have tucked that away in the back of their minds and said, oh, wow. Because remember, they're tracking with Jesus, but they don't understand a lot of what is going on. But Jesus is making it clear. Truly, truly, I say to you, unless a grain of wheat falls into the earth and dies, it remains alone, but if it dies, it bears much fruit. And if we can put it in the first person, Jesus is explaining, I am the seed that has to die and be multiplied by my death, because my death is the source of spiritual life for the entire world. That's what he's saying here. The time has come for the Son of Man to be glorified. The point of glorification is not in his miracles. The point of glorification is not actually even in his moral teaching. The point of his glorification is in his death and in his resurrection, because it is in that that fruit would be born and would yield fruit for the entire world. That's why later on he's going to send his disciples into the entire world, because he has already told them that this is what will happen. Later on he says, and if I be lifted up from the earth, I will draw all men and women to me when I actually fulfill the work that the Father has given me to do. Now, Jesus has made this clear again and again earlier, as we saw in chapter 7. He speaks to the Jews who marvel at his teaching, and this is what he says. My teaching is not mine, but his who sent me. The one who speaks on his own authority seeks his own glory. But the one who seeks the glory of him who sent him is true, and in him there is no falsehood. So Jesus is explaining that his honor is ultimately displayed in the context of his submission to his Father's will. Jesus' glorification is through death. Now, let's just pause and make a couple of observations. If you listen to a certain kind of teaching that comes from pulpits around our world, you'll find that there is a tremendous emphasis on the moral teaching of Jesus, or his ethical teaching, and he did teach ethics, and it was moral. Or that they will emphasize very much the miraculous signs that he did. And often at the same time, that if there is ever any mention of the cross of Jesus Christ, it is mentioned along the lines of, and look, what a wonderful example of selflessness that is. And the sort of inference is, you know, why don't you become more ethical in your business, and why don't you become more selfless in your dealings? Not a bad suggestion. But that is to

0: addressed the absolute center of the reason for the coming of Jesus Christ from the gospel itself. Christ's death is absolutely necessary because the messianic reality, which spread and has spread throughout the whole world, begins with his atonement for sin. He is the Savior, and it is in his death that his glory is seen, and it is in his death that the Father is glorified.
1: 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We'll hear more about Jesus' countercultural glory tomorrow. Our mission here at Truth For Life is to teach the Bible with clarity and relevance. One of the outcomes of that mission is that unbelievers will become committed followers of Jesus. You are undoubtedly familiar with Alistair's book, The Man on the Middle Cross, and Alistair is here. And Alistair, your aim in writing this book was to introduce unbelievers to Jesus, and that's what's so encouraging about more than 1 million copies being in print. People are using this book as part of their personal evangelism.
2: Yes, they are. And again, the team here has done a good job of getting the message out and making accessible in such a way that it's not difficult actually for somebody to do what they've done, and that's buy 10 copies of it, because they know already where they'd like to see them placed. And once again, it is another leg on the stool, if you like, of our stated purpose to see unbelieving people being converted.
1: Well, again, we are thrilled to know how many people are being introduced to Jesus through this little book, The Man on the Middle Cross. 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Thanks for listening. Was Jesus' death absolutely necessary? Tomorrow we'll learn what his death means for all who follow him. The Bible teaching of Alistair Begg is furnished by Truth For Life, where the learning is for living.
3: 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I'm Donna Rush with KDAR's Morning Rush. Friendships. I'm Donna Rush. I was just thinking about friendships and how truly so thankful I am to the Lord for the friends that he has sent my way. Truly, most of them really, well, the three I'm thinking about, Michelle and Tony and Kristen, I really met through being involved in church. So if you go to church, but you don't feel like that you have those close relationships for any reason, I just encourage you to maybe find a ministry to serve in. It could be, you know, as a greeter, maybe in your music ministry, or volunteer in the nursery, or in a Sunday school classroom, or maybe even work the parking lot. You know, whatever it is that helps you truly get to know others on a personal level as you're serving the Lord. Or maybe join a small group. That's a great way. One of my friends, Kristen, she was leading a small group that I joined. That's a great way. You know, and if you don't have a church, well, boy, that is just step one. You know, find that church home where you can grow in your relationships. You can grow in your relationship with the Lord. And you can learn to truly serve him. Ask someone you know who just loves Jesus if you can go with them to their church. And if you don't have that in your life, we do have a list of directories on our website, kkla.com. 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
6: the notion that human beings have particular right to life, liberty, pursuit of happiness, basic things that don't actually require anything from somebody else, that is a uniquely American thing. 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Scott Turner, the HUD secretary, former NFL player, used to play for the Chargers, former Texas state legislator. 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
3: Oh no, he will not fail. Amen. I'm Donna Rush with KDAR's Morning Rush. 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
16: Welcome back to Touch My Life. This is PC, and it's my pleasure to bring the living word of God to you once again. Today, we're going to talk about a total conquest. I want you to see your life in territories. I want you to see your life as a map. You have a north, you have a south, you have an east, and you have a west. That these represent destinations or locations. So see yourself as a map. And God is interested in total conquest, but he takes over the total in pieces. Ah, this is going to be a great lesson. He is going to be taking over territories in your life. And taking territory in the earth is learned from how God takes territory in your life. Oh, I'm going to say that again. Taking territory in the earth is learned from how God takes territory in our lives. We're going to get back to the text in a bit, but I want to share this truth with you. You're going to need to listen to this one two or three times. It is incredibly practical and helpful. Let's go to the Word of God. Some places are too far north. You don't need to go there. Some places too far east. You don't need to go there. I don't need to go there with you. You're not even a part of my plan. God told me you're not even part of my destination. I've already looked you up on GPS. My GPS doesn't even go that far. I can't even tell you. My map is old. My map, I need a new map. My map don't have all the streets. And so you have to know and understand how far you can go. What is God? What's the territory God has given you? If God is telling you to stay in this realm, then that's where you stay, and don't get in an argument where it's irrelevant. No point in you trying to buy a $5 million house and you make $32,000 a year. That's outside of your realm. Now, unless God says, be not afraid, I have given you that house and it will be slain. Unless you got that assurance, and I've seen that's a big miracle, but I've seen some smaller ones happen. I've seen God do some amazing things in my life when I didn't have the currency for it. I didn't have the job for it. I didn't have the credit for it. I didn't have the references for it. God did it. So we're talking about asking God where we should go. Now, let me take you to another level. We are God's army. He has designated each of us to take over a territory. That territory has a destination. That destination is where your destiny is, and you need to know the destination in order to get to the location. So I want you to see yourself as, we used to sing an old song, we are soldiers, ta-da, in the army, ta-da. We sing an older song, a charge to keep, I have a God to glorify. In other words, we understood that we are soldiers. Another one, God don't want no, he don't want no coward soldiers. He don't want no coward soldiers in his band. The point is, we've got to remember that we're not just on career quest. We're not just on this trip for personal embellishment. We are soldiers in the army of God. And there are territories that he wants us to take for his glory. And you've got to know where that territory is, what that destiny is for your life, and how you get to that location. You got to know it, which means you've got to gird up. You've got to know what your resource is. What's your weapon of choice? You got your drug of choice. You got your party of choice. Do you know your weapon of choice? You know your drink of choice. You know, I ain't going to go there. Do you know your weapon of choice? Are you a prayer warrior? Do you pray stuff away? Do you preach stuff away? Do you lay hands on stuff away? Do you walk on territory stuff away? Do you walk with the Bible? Do you quote scripture away? Woo! Come on, somebody. Do you anoint stuff away? What's your weapon, child of God? Sometimes you got to take over that boss, take over that job, Take over that province. Take over that region. Take over that drug-infested community with prayer, with fasting, with faith, with trust, with power, with prayer vigils, with alliances with churches, believing God for territories. You better know the devil has a stratagem, and that's why we're studying Ephesians. We'll talk about Ephesians 6, that we wrestle not against flesh and blood, but against principalities and rulers in high places. The devil is strategically trying to keep and retain territories, just like Jabin, the king of Hazor. He was trying to keep his region. What are you trying to take over? What is the devil not fighting you for? He ain't fighting you because you're not trying to take it. We are God's army. Now, I am a general. I'm a general or somewhere. I'm something. I got a few stripes or stars or something, which means I'm an elder. I'm a pastor. I'm a person in the army that God has said, here, teach these troops, equip these troops, get them ready. PC, teach them. That's why I do this. That's my calling. I'm in my destiny. I'm in my territory. I'm taking the internet region right now. But not only that, if someone comes to Culver City from Long Beach, somebody comes from LA, somebody comes from Santa Clara, somebody comes from Montclair, guess what? What I deposit in them goes back to those regions. So my sphere of influence reaches Montclair, reaches Santa Clara, reaches Long Beach. In other words, my sphere reaches where I use my power to influence. That's why I said, even with when I put a sermon online and somebody's listening to it in another country, my reach is expanded. The directionalism of my spread is going north, south, east, and west. And so I'm deploying you. That's what I'm doing with Joshua. I'm trying to deploy you. I'm trying to eradicate your fear and help you understand how to move forward. Now, let me take this to another level, because I'm going to show you something that I think may help you. I'm going to jump the gun. I'm going to come back to it. I'd like to compare this. Let's say that this region, south, feet, north, head, east, right arm, west, left arm. Let's just say that this area is your body, your flesh. Let's say that God wants to compare, watch this, Joshua's conquest of the north, south, east, and west to the conquest of God taking over your flesh. Watch this now. Let's just say that you start by attacking the south regions. Let's say that God has said to you, the thief cometh but to kill, steal, and to destroy, but I came that you might have life and that more abundantly. And so when God comes into our life, we understand, just like the promised land. When Jesus comes into our heart, he is not Lord. We have not allowed him to be Lord of our life. He has to slowly and progressively and methodically take over our lives. Slowly, he breaks down our sin structure. Ah, God, slowly. What does Romans 12 say? I beseech you, brethren, therefore, by the mercies of God, that you submit your bodies a living sacrifice, holy and acceptable unto God, which is your reasonable service. And he says, be ye transformed by the what? Renewing of your mind. Your mind has to be renewed. That's North territory. God, I'm trying to get you to see that God may start in the South region and say, I'm going to first help you with where your feet travel. Ah, God, get control over where you walk, God. So God is urging us to learn from Joshua that we have to take over our flesh. That, listen, what does the Bible say? Don't give the devil a foothold. In other words, don't crack the door so he could stick his big toe in to keep an in route. Shut all of it down. In other words, get enough word in you. Well, how do you attack? Ephesians 6 tells us that we attack with the word of God. Our only offensive weapon is the word of God and prayer. He says, then with the word of God, you defeat your flesh. So he says, work on the south. Now, I don't know what God has you working on now, but work on the, get your feet right. Get your feet going to the, so work on your head. Some people are working on the, now, can I say this? Let me say this. When Joshua was fighting the south, was he fighting the north at the same time? Nope. Nope. Guess what, baby? You can only take one territory at a time. Listen, you can only wrestle what, which means what? While you're fighting the south, the north is out of control. We've got to be slower to judge people that they can't be fixed overnight. The word is still working on the toes. Now, if I had time, and that's your homework assignment. Here's your homework assignment. I want you to study Daniel 7, 8, and 9. I want you to study the golden image. God, I want you to study the image in Daniel 9. The image that was made of gold, parts of gold, then parts of brass, parts of sand, parts of clay. In other words, in different areas of the image, the resource, the metal was more brittle. It broke up. It was stronger elements. The gold was stronger than the brass. The brass was stronger than the clay. I want you to understand, there are some areas in our lives that are stronger. They're more fortified. It's going to take a little more to beat that puppy down. It's going to take some stuff you can blow on. All right, I'm done with that. Some stuff is hard. All I'm trying to get you to see that there's some validity to what I'm saying in terms of taking over regions. That the study, when you study Daniel 7, 8, 9, I don't have time to go there to it. We're talking about how God actually took over the Medes and the Persian, the Greek and the Roman, the territory. When God was conquering, when he used Judah, and when they were in 70 years of captivity, he was talking about how we're going to tear them down, how he was going to take back what he had, the devil used to captivate his people. And so King Nebuchadnezzar had an idea, had an image, and Daniel helped interpret this story and understanding, break it down, that this image was going to come down, but the image represented different territories. Do you know that your head may get you in more trouble than your feet, or your hands may be more trouble than your feet, or your hands may be more trouble than your... Some people don't think as well as they construct with their hands. Some people are masters at craftiness with their hand. They're just good at it. But some people have a struggle putting two and two together or logically deducing things. And some people are head people. Man, you got to hear what I'm saying. Some people aren't geniuses up here, but they're masters with, they can tinker with an engine like it ain't nothing. They can't tell you why it works. They can't tell you the pressure of the gauge, why the V8 does what it does, but I bet you they can get your car running. You get what I'm saying? Some territories are stronger for some than there are others. And God is saying, you've got to understand the directionalism of your spread, and that his Holy Spirit is like a divine virus, that it is breaking down all of the constructs of Satan, all of the years that he has had you as his slave. Romans 6 talks about how we have yielded our instruments unto unrighteousness, but now we are yielding our instruments unto righteousness because we have been saved by the blood of Jesus. And so we have to undo what the devil has done, and understanding while we're undoing that, listen, because watch this, I'm gonna drop it on you, while we're taking the territory in our flesh, God doesn't wait till we're perfect to take the territory in the earth. So we are taking territory in the earth while we are learning from taking territory in our flesh. So while we have had a victory in our flesh, that is what gives me the courage to preach on Sunday, knowing that I still have territory to conquer in my head in the north, but my victory in the south gives me courage to preach on Sunday because I still can take territory in the earth even when I have one victory and it's down south, because the promise is God gave you the territory. The promise is yours. You've got to be strategic in how you take it over. Hallelujah. Thank you, Jesus. Don't you dare quit moving forward because you have a struggle. You fight that struggle just like you take penicillin, just like you take an antibiotic, just like you take a Motrin for the pain. You take the blood of Jesus. You take his pill of forgiveness. You take his pill of confession. You call on mercy. You better take antibiotic mercy. You better take antibiotic grace. You better take antibiotic and pray down on your knees and ask God to forgive you, because you will need it, because you can't get perfect in 24 hours. I'm working on something now, but cover my stuff by tomorrow. I'm gonna mess up later on tonight because I'm not working on the north region. I've been working on the south. God, thank you. But if you stay faithful, God will move and give you victory in your feet. And then you'll get, what's that old song? I looked at my hands and they looked new. I looked at my feet and they did too. Come on and preach, Pastor Cherry. Don't you remember that song? That's the concept. God, thank you, Jesus, that God will give you a new heart. He'll give you a new mind. He'll give you a new threshold. He'll give you a new hands, new feet, a new heart and burden for life. That's the goal of the conquest. And the conquest has everything to do with your GPS. You've got to understand where you've been to know where you're going. And you've got to know where you are to know who you're fighting. Because if you know who you are, if you know where you are, you'll know who you're fighting, which is a tip-off of what God has given you authority over. Oh, yes. I believe I'm going to help people of divorce. That is a region that I believe I can speak to. And I have helped couples. I have counseled couples. People have reached out to me to help understand how to go through it, how to pray through it, how to process through it. And watch this. I've not only learned how to get people through divorce, I've learned how to keep people from divorce, because I've seen the ratchetness of divorce and what it can do to you. And so understanding where you've been will help you understand where you're going. Understanding where you are will help you understand what you're fighting. Woo! My God from glory. Listen to this. Never is a war won all at once. Never. Never is a war won all at once. Never. I'm gonna say it again. Never is a war won all at once. It is always won first in battles. There's no, USA didn't go and attack Germany and just take over Germany. You attack regions. God, I'm trying to get, the point is, if God is going to take over the world, he's going to attack territories. The battle of this, the battle of that, the battle of this region, the battle of Vietnam, the battle of here, the war of this, the, you know, all of these different territories are different fights, because no war is ever one and done. Never. It is always won in battles first. Now watch this. Wars are fought in pieces. So too, you will gain control of your flesh. Listen to this. You will gain control of your flesh in pieces. If your war, listen, if your life is out of control, you will gain control of your life in pieces. Say it with me. If your marriage is in trouble, you will gain control in pieces. Don't you dare attack. You're going to sit down and talk to the counselor. and you're going to try to tell the counselor in 45 minutes everything that's going on. Well, he said this, and but let me tell you this, because now I know he does, I know she does that. And let me tell you this. And so last time, the counselor, and I know it, I've done it, I've been the counselor on the other side. I'm like, listen, tonight we're going to cover, tonight we're going to cover the one incident of when he came home late and you didn't like him. That we, if we're going to beat this marriage trouble, we're going to do it in pieces. Listen, if your career is struggling, you're going to beat the career in pieces, which means if you got to go, okay, first, listen, you're not going to jump from mailroom to CEO. You're going to go to school first. You're going to get on a track. You're going to do an internship at the company you want to be a part of. You're going to then grow from the internship, take an entry-level position, pieces. Then you're going to do well, get your reviews. You're going to apply for the other position, pieces. You're going to keep moving. You're going to graduate with your AA, pieces. You're going to move forward and get your BA, pieces. You're going to move forward and get your MA, pieces. You're going to move forward and get your PA, pieces. You're going to drive your little Pinto, pieces. Then you're going to get you a Camry, pieces. Then you're going to get you a Lincoln, pieces. Then you might get you a BMW, pieces. Oh, then you get your Mercedes, pieces. You might start your ministry in your living room, pieces. And then you move to the classroom down the street, pieces. And then someone gives you a church building, pieces. And then you buy the church building and you need an arena, pieces. Everything God has given you is going to transpire in pieces, because God never takes the world all at once. He does it in pieces. What was his piece? In the beginning, God created the heavens and the earth. And the earth was without form and void and blah, blah, blah. And he created Adam and Eve. Piece number one and number two. And then came Cain. Then came Abel. Then came Seth. Then came Noah, Moses, Abraham, Isaac, Jacob. Pieces. And we've been taking this land since day one. Hallelujah. It's going to happen in pieces. Fret not thyself because of evildoers, for they shall soon be cut down. In other words, don't worry about somebody still moving forward or progressing. It's pieces. Don't get mad because you're not there yet. You are somewhere and you're moving forward. That's what you should be encouraged about. It's happening in pieces. God is doing something in your life, and it's going to happen by pieces. But you will win the war if you don't quit. If you quit at the peace level, if you quit at the P-I-E-C-E level, you will never reach the P-E-A-C-E level. You got to get to the peace of God. Watch this. Which passes all understanding, which shall keep your what? Heart and mind. Where? Through Christ Jesus. Find it, brethren. Trust in them. Think on things that are true, that are honest, just, pure, lovely, good report. If there be any virtue, if there be any praise, think on these things. And he shall keep you in perfect peace, whose mind is stayed on Jesus. You'll never get to the P-E-A-C-E peace if you quit working on the P-I-E-C-E piece.
17: 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Total conquest. But God is not finished with me yet. He's working on my pieces so I can get his peace. Until next time, God bless you.
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3: 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I'm Donna Rush with KDAR's Morning Rush. I appreciate you so very, very much. And I just thought that as part of our morning together, we could just remember this prayer that Paul prayed for the Jesus followers in Rome. And I'm going to kind of pray it over you this morning. Can I do that? Yeah. And here it is. May the God of hope fill you with all joy and peace as you trust in him, so that you may overflow with hope by the power of the Holy Spirit. Amen. That comes from Romans 15:13. So as we go about our day, man, may our hope in Jesus just give us, you know, a confident expectation of our eternal life with him, where there will be no more pain and no more tears. No, we will dwell forever in his presence. Isn't that an incredible hope? This hope should give us strength for this day, fueling our joy and our peace in this ever-challenging time, right? Whatever is going on in this world, whatever is going on in our lives. Whew! May we overflow with hope by the power of the Holy Spirit. Amen.
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3: Always a good time to praise the Lord. Amen. I'm Donna Rush with KDAR's Morning Rush. 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
25: She arrived quietly. She led with grace rather than force. And in the end, God wrote the final chapter without her. Yet everything he accomplished through her. For 11 studies, we've walked alongside Esther, a woman of strength and restraint. Today on Insight for Living, Chuck Swindoll brings this remarkable series to a close. In this 12th and final message from the book of Esther, he'll show us why triumphant hope isn't wishful thinking. It's the very heartbeat of the Christian faith. Chuck titled today's message, In the End, God Wins.
26: Have you found it interesting, as we have studied the book of Esther,
0: in the life of this remarkable woman that, while highly significant, Esther does not dominate every scene in her story. It's this elegant touch of restraint I admire. Esther's strength is revealed as much in her restraint as in her responses, and her dignity as much in her humility as in her integrity. Esther's quiet confidence in God, her teachable trust in Mordecai, her gracious respect for her husband, the king, are qualities that impact the story of Esther's life, and we cannot help but be impressed. As a matter of fact, when we get to this very last chapter of the book, Esther is not even mentioned. However, what joy it must have brought this woman of God to realize deep within her soul that the Lord had used her to accomplish his grand and glorious plan. Let me read the three verses of Esther 10 from the New American Standard in preparation for today's message, which I've titled, In the End, God Wins. Listen closely to the last chapter of Esther, just three brief verses. Now King Ahasuerus laid a tribute on the land and on the coastlands of the sea, and all the accomplishments of his authority and strength, and the full account of the greatness of Mordecai, to which the king advanced him, are they not written in the book of the Chronicles of the kings of Media and Persia? For Mordecai the Jew was second only to King Ahasuerus, and great among the Jews, and in favor with his many kinsmen, one who sought the good of his people, and one who spoke for the welfare of his whole nation.
25: 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Chuck titled today's message, In the End, God Wins.
1: One of the great themes of Christianity is triumphant hope. Not just hope as in a mere distant, vague dream, but triumphant hope. The kind of hope where things end right. As the old English poet once wrote, all is well that ends well. Thanks. Stick around, I may need you later on. All's well that ends well. I love it that in the end, Christ wins. Don't you? I mean, if you like stories that end well, you'll love Christianity. In the midst of the struggles and the storms and the battles and the sufferings of life, we always focus beyond us today and we see a triumph. We see a victory. We see relief. We see the cessation of things that have been earthly, almost daily kind of plagues. And we rejoice, because in the end, God does win. Think of it, all earthly woes, all financial pressures, all emotional trauma, all physical disabilities and handicaps, all domestic conflicts, all international wars and rumors of wars, all demonic and satanic oppression, all that ends, and we are with Him. And with Him comes nothing but harmony and unity and victory and joy and praise and delight. Think of it. All domestic conflict is over. Not another argument with your wife. Four men said amen. Not another argument with your husband. Thousands of women said amen. I heard this past week about Helga and Henry, a couple who had been married 60 years. They fought like cats and dogs every day of their married life. It came to their 60th anniversary. They fought all day long. All day long. Came time to go to bed. Helga said to Henry, "Tonight, I think that when we pray, we better pray for peace. May God give us peace, Henry. So tonight, I think I'll pray the Lord will take you home and I'll go live with my sister Olga." That's the way we solve conflicts here. Somebody goes home and we go live with our sister. Not then. Won't even be the beginning of a conflict. You see, we'll be changed down inside. We'll have new natures. We'll have new minds. We'll have new bodies. We'll have the joy of living forever and ever in praise and adoration of our God. You know, that helps when fear comes. Jesus gathered with his faithful 11 before he was taken under arrest and finally nailed to a cross. They were frightened. They had just heard him say he was leaving by way of a cross. They expected him to stay and establish a crown, a throne, a kingdom. You know what he told them? He said, "Let not your hearts be troubled. You believe in God, believe also in me." And then he said, "In my Father's house are many dwelling places." He calmed their fears by reminding them that in the end, God wins. In the end, we'll be at home with the Lord. In the end, there will be no fears, no worries, no anxieties, no waywardness, no battles with greed and lust and envy. It'll end. If you take the time to look at that great 21st chapter of the Revelation over here at the end of the Bible, you'll see that not only will there be a new heaven, stars won't look like they now look. There won't be such. The sun and moon will not be in place. There will not be the stellar spaces, the atmospheric conditions that surround us. There will be a new heaven, and there will be better, a new earth. The first earth and the first heaven will have passed away. There's no longer any sea. Verse 4, "He shall wipe away every tear from the eyes." There will no longer be any death. There will no longer be any mourning or crying or pain. The first things have passed away. If you take the time to read through the rest of the chapter, you'll see there's no more sun or moon or night or sin or insecurity or curse or deceivers or hunger or thirst or heat. There'll be no condemnation. There'll be no separation. There won't even be any time. It will all pass away. The names God gives this place, paradise, the Father's house, glory, rest, relief, peace, adoration, joy, praise. Due to the absence of sin, there will be only holiness. Due to the absence of pain, there will be only health and perfection. The cripple will dance with glee. The blind will see. Those who have no hearing will hear. Think of it. Some for the first time, and they will hear the antiphonal voice of angelic choirs. Wonderful, wonderful message. Turn back to 1 Corinthians 15, if you will. That's the greatest chapter in all of Scripture on the resurrection. And if you ever want to see what life will be like for you beyond the grave, if you know the Lord Jesus, you'll need to make a study of 1 Corinthians 15. Talk about a triumphant hope. I'm going to show it to you in just a few words. Look about verse 22 down to 28. 15, 22, 1 Corinthians. "For as in Adam all die, so also in Christ all shall be made alive, each in his own order, Christ the first fruits, after that those who were Christ at his coming." You get this? The first one to be raised was Jesus Christ. Are you ready? The second ones to be raised are the born-again believers who have been laid to rest, who will be waiting his arrival. When he comes, the dead in Christ shall rise And we who are alive shall be caught up together with them in the clouds to meet the Lord in the air. So shall we ever be with the Lord. It's enough to give you rapture fever. Always thrilling to think about that. Christ, the first fruits, then those who are Christ at his coming. Then comes the end. Now watch closely. When he delivers up the kingdom to God the Father, when he has abolished all rule, all authority, and all power, for he, that's Christ, must reign until he has put all enemies under his feet, and the last enemy that'll be destroyed, abolished, is death. Thank God. No death. No one will age any longer. No one will say, I'm approaching the days of my twilight years. We will be timeless and ageless and deathless. Verse 28, when all things are subjected to the Lord Jesus, then the Son himself also will be subjected to the one who subjected all things to him. That's God the Father. That God may be all in all. That God may be all in all. He will ultimately win. Skeptics call this pie in the sky by and by. Let them say what they will. I would dread to give a name to what they face. In the final scenes of existence, I find glory. And the best word heaven gives us, I find peace. In the end, God wins. In the end, there is ultimate victory. If you like stories that end well, you'll love the story of Jesus. And that's what makes me love the book of Esther. Not only does it have a great plot that sort of keeps you on the edge of your seat, but when it comes to the final scene, things are right. Things end well. If you're like me, you'll like it when truth wins out, when right wins over wrong, when evil is subjected and good reigns. That's what you like about Esther. Now, King Ahasuerus laid a tribute on the land and on the coastlands of the sea, chapter 10 begins. And all the accomplishments of his authority and strength, as well as the full account of the greatness of Mordecai, to which the king advanced him, are they not written in the book of the Chronicles, the kings of Media and Persia? For Mordecai the Jew was second only to King Ahasuerus and great among the Jews and in favor with the multitude of his kinsmen, one who sought the good of his people and one who spoke for the welfare of his whole nation. End of the book. And it's right. It ends like it ought to end. What do we have here? Well, to begin with, we have the same king that we started with. If you will remember, over in chapter 1, verse 1, all of it took place in the days of the same king, King Ahasuerus. We have the same kingdom, where he reigns from India to Ethiopia over 127 provinces. That doesn't change. We have the same country, Persia, the same city, Susa. We've looked at it a long time now. We have the same realm of authority. We have the same manner of ruling. But unlike at the beginning of the story, we have evil fully dealt with. Haman is gone forever. Mordecai is alive and well. The presence of evil and corruption and wicked plans, all those things are out. And the embodiment of a wholesome kind of peaceful reign is in, as the prime ministership has been passed from Haman to Mordecai. We're told of the economy of the kingdom in verse 1. I take it that the tribute has reference to taxes. So there was a fresh set of taxes. That continues to be true to this present day, doesn't it? Verse 2, we're informed of the leadership. And Mordecai has been promoted by the king. He is second in command. But it is verse 3 that yields such helpful information. It explains why Mordecai is described as great in verse 2. We're told four things about this man here in the last verse of the book of Esther. First, we're told he was great among the Jews. Second, we are told he was in favor with the multitude of his kinsmen. Third, we are told that he sought the good of his people. And fourth, we read that he spoke for the welfare of his whole nation. If all is well that ends well, this is well. You got to remember, this is Gentile country. This is where Gentiles rule and where Gentiles live. And there's a small remnant of Jews who were there only by the permission of the government. They could have all been killed, but they were allowed to come in as captives. And now they live in this land of Persia. And to our amazement, and certainly to the people,

0: On Wednesday, our attention will turn to another powerful series. This time, Chuck's focus is on the amazing attributes of God. A key theme in this next study is the power of the cross of Jesus Christ. Chuck?
1: You know, for almost 20 years, a colleague of mine did the same thing every single Sunday. Right before I stepped up to preach, Howie would lean over and whisper a few words into my ear. The same words, every time. Preach grace, Chuck. Preach the cross. Oh my, I can still hear his voice. And here's what I've learned. After more than 60-plus years of standing behind a pulpit, those four words are the whole ball game. Everything else is just noise. The cross isn't a decoration. It isn't the introduction to a better topic. It is the topic. Always has been, always will be. The Apostle Paul said it plainly. I determined to know nothing among you except Jesus Christ and him crucified. That's not a modest man underselling himself. That's a brilliant man who finally understood what actually changes people. Not cleverness, not rhetoric, not a carefully crafted performance. The cross, just the cross. That's why Insight for Living exists, not to put on a good broadcast, not to win awards or grow an audience, but to make sure that somewhere, in a car, in a kitchen, on a phone, on a computer screen, halfway around the world, someone has a genuine, life-altering encounter with the cross we proclaim. Now, June 30th marks the end of our fiscal year, and I want to invite you, personally, to become part of what happens next. When you send a gift to Insight for Living, you're not just supporting a ministry, you actually have one. Your generosity is what casts the seed of God's Word into places I will never go and reach people I will never meet. That's not small. That's extraordinary. Would you give today, generously, sacrificially, joyfully? Join me in giving the cross our very best.
0: 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I'm Bill Meyer. 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
2: 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I'm Donna Rush with KDAR's Morning Rush here on 98.3 FM, The Word. Oh, good morning to you. I'm Donna Rush. Here's just a reminder, I think, for all of us to maybe even say out loud when we know we just need to. And it's this: God is God and I am not. You know, in reality, think about it. Aren't you glad God is on the throne and knows what he is doing? I mean, he sees the whole picture from beginning to end. And we've often only just focused on what we can see right now. So just as a reminder, we just got to know that God loves us. He wants what's best for us, for his glory, not always for our comfort. You know, that's the hard part, right? Sometimes we just want to be comfortable. You know, it's like a child who's sick and doesn't want to take their medicine, you know, but when they do, they're better. You know, just know that God never leaves us. We go through everything on this earth with God, the Holy Spirit inside us, as believers in Jesus Christ as our Lord and Savior, right? That Holy Spirit, God, the Holy Spirit is inside us to comfort us, to lead and to guide us, to give us wisdom. Our responsibility is just to call on Him to listen and to obey. Yeah, we're going to make mistakes. And once again, thank you, Lord, for your unimaginable grace. Amen.
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6: Talking to Marie, you used to do meth and sell it also?
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2: Oh no, he will not fail. 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I'm Donna Rush with KDAR's Morning Rush. 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
10: No local church has ever lost its tax-exempt status for anything the pastor has done in the pulpit. 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
11: Welcome to Pathway to Victory with author and pastor Dr. Robert Jeffress. 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But the Bible warns that any nation that rejects God will eventually fall. Today on Pathway to Victory, Dr. Robert Jeffress teaches how the local church can be salt and light in order to preserve our nation for the proclamation of the gospel. But first, let's take a moment to hear some important ministry updates.
9: Thanks, David, and welcome again to Pathway to Victory. Today, I'm thrilled to tell you about the In God We Trust Matching Challenge that's active right now. Several friends of Pathway to Victory have created a matching challenge of $1.5 million so that every dollar you give today will be doubled in size and impact. We will channel your gift into broadcasting the truth through Pathway to Victory. When you give your gift to the matching challenge, you're ensuring that the Christian voice remains a powerful force for good in shaping the future of our nation. And when you give your generous gift to the Matching Challenge, I'm going to send you an encouraging book that will engage your entire family. It's our 250th commemorative edition of America is a Christian Nation. This is more than a book. It's a keepsake, a treasure for your family that celebrates America's 250th anniversary and reminds every generation that this nation was built on the Word of God. We'll say more about this fabulous book and the Matching Challenge later. But right now, let's continue a message that was originally delivered to an influential gathering of pastors and church leaders. My goal was to bolster the confidence of these leaders to stand up boldly for the truth in a culture that's often hostile to the Christian message. I titled today's sermon, For Pastors Only.
10: Do you know what America's last hope is? What America's greatest hope is? It is the local church. And I want to submit to you this thesis. The preservation of our nation for the proclamation of the gospel depends upon the effectiveness of local churches in fulfilling their mission. And then I want to go one step further. The effectiveness of churches in fulfilling their mission depends upon pastors fulfilling their calling. And I want to talk about specifically the role that the pastor has in helping the church achieve its mission so that our nation can be preserved for the proclamation of the gospel. So how is it that a pastor fulfills his calling? We're going to look at the three distinct callings of every pastor. First of all, we're going to talk about the pastor as preacher. The second role is the pastor as a prophet. Why are pastors so reticent to confront their culture when it departs from God's commands? I think there are three reasons pastors are hesitant to act as prophets. One reason is a misunderstanding of the Bible. The second reason pastors many times don't act as prophets is because of a misunderstanding of the Constitution. Now, some pastors and many laymen believe that the separation of church and state prohibits pastors from addressing controversial issues like abortion and same-sex marriages because such issues are, quote, politics rather than spiritual issues. The phrase separation of church and state appears nowhere in the Constitution, much less in the Bible. Groups today, like the Americans United for the Separation of Church and State, they regularly try to intimidate pastors and churches from influencing legislation or elections by threatening their tax-exempt status. You probably saw in the news, my good friend Barry Lynn, head of Americans United for Separation of Church and State, announced he's writing a letter about Pastor Jeffress to the Internal Revenue Service, you know. You know what? Anybody can write a letter. A 10-year-old can write a letter to the Internal Revenue Service. It doesn't mean one thing at all. You cannot afford to allow people like Barry Lynn and others intimidate you and muzzle you from sharing the truth of God's Word. That is important that you stand up for your rights as an American. Now, we're going to take a little history lesson here. I think you'll find this interesting. A question comes up, pastors. Well, what are we allowed to do when it comes to influencing elections or legislation? Historically, churches in our country, for the first 180 years of its existence, spoke passionately for and against candidates for public office. Did you know that? I mean, it's regular routine in churches. I mean, Christians opposed the election of Thomas Jefferson as president because he was a deist. They opposed William Howard Taft for embracing Unitarianism. I mean, they regularly did that. They also were at the forefront of influencing legislation. It was the churches who led the movement for abolition of slavery, for desegregation. And by the way, I want to stop here and say something. There is absolutely no place in the church for racial prejudice. None whatsoever. And I am so glad about the number of African Americans and Latinos and people of every ethnicity imaginable that are coming to First Baptist Church. And they are welcome here. We're glad to have them here. And if there is anybody, Anybody who is uncomfortable with that better get your heart right with God or find another place of worship. Because the fact is, that's what the church is supposed to be. And everybody is welcome in our church. The church has always been at the forefront. It's always been at the forefront of leading for desegregation and civil rights. However, in 1934, the government enacted a law that prohibited tax-exempt nonprofit institutions like ours from using a substantial portion of their income to lobby for legislation. Doesn't mean we can't lobby for legislation on those issues that have a biblical basis. It just means we can't use an overwhelming amount of our money to do so, which of course we don't. But in 1954, and this is where it gets interesting, Congress approved an amendment introduced by then-Senator Lyndon Johnson to the IRS governing churches and other 501c3 tax-exempt organizations like ours that prohibited those organizations to influence elections by supporting specific candidates. And then in 1987, that amendment was expanded to also prohibit speaking out against specific candidates. Although pastors can influence legislation, they cannot, as a group in a church, officially support one candidate over another in an election. This restriction is being challenged, and many people predict that it will one day be abolished because it's such an apparent violation of First Amendment rights. Now, while a handful of churches through the years have been fined for violating this no substantial part of money being used for legislation or other issues, what you need to know is no church has ever lost its tax-exempt status in the 57 years since Lyndon Johnson headed that amendment. Do you realize that? Not one church in history has ever lost its tax-exempt status. Now, my friend Barry Lynn won't tell pastors that. He tries to intimidate pastors. Oh, you're going to lose your tax-exempt status. Not one church has ever lost their tax-exempt status. There is one church, the Pierce Creek Church in Binghamton, New York, that lost its tax-exempt letter ruling, which is something different because during the 1992 election, they ran a full-page ad in USA Today claiming that Bill Clinton was the Antichrist. And not a wise move, okay? The IRS notified them that they couldn't do that anymore, but if they didn't do anything like that again, they would be just fine. But here's the bottom line for pastors. No local church has ever been fined. No local church has ever lost its tax-exempt status for anything the pastor has done in the pulpit. Now, I don't encourage, I would not advise any pastor to officially endorse a political candidate from the pulpit. But what I'm saying to pastors is, don't be intimidated from sharing what you believe is the truth of God's word from your pulpit. It is a fear many times of a misunderstanding of the Constitution that causes pastors to silence themselves. A third reason pastors don't act as prophets many times is a fear of controversy. Now, pastors make for easy targets of criticism, even from church members. You know, it's easy for laymen to say, well, pastor, we're behind you. Keep standing for the truth. We're right there with you. Unless church attendance starts to fall and receipts start to diminish a little bit, and then suddenly it's off with his head, you know. It's very easy for that to happen in churches, and most pastors recognize that. Any true shepherd of a local congregation is concerned about the spiritual, the organizational, and yes, the financial health of his congregation. And although the universal church will never cease to exist, the fact is many local congregations have shut their doors because of diminishing attendance. No pastor wants to be the catalyst for killing his church. Now, I'm sympathetic with that. I'm sympathetic with pastors who are concerned with taking controversial stands that could send their congregants out the door and discourage new members from coming in the door. You may find this hard to believe, but during the first 15 years of my pastoral ministry, I rarely, if ever, spoke about controversial issues. Never spoke about abortion, never spoke about homosexuality. Never encouraged my people to vote, much less gave them any criteria for how to select a candidate. Instead, I figured my job was just to preach the Bible and leave all that other stuff to other people. After all, why bother to try to save a sinking ship? I spent the first 15 years of my ministry. Some of you who were with me in Wichita Falls knows that many of my years there, I never said anything about those subjects. But about 13 years ago, something happened in my life that changed my thinking about that. I was preaching a year-long series through the book of Genesis in my last church, and I'd come to Genesis chapter 19, the story of Sodom and Gomorrah. And I'd already finished the sermon. It was about a Wednesday, and I was making the application points about the story of Sodom and Gomorrah. And one of the application points was, as a culture, we cannot afford to condone what God has condemned. And so that was the point I was going to share the next Sunday morning. We cannot condone what God has condemned. Well, a member of our church who worked in the local library that Wednesday came in to see me. She said, "Pastor, here are two books that are in the children's section of our public library. Daddy's Roommate, which is about a little boy whose father divorces his wife and moves in with another man. And it's a picture book for children promoting homosexuality. And it shows this little boy's father and his homosexual lover in bed together. And then the other book, Heather Has Two Mommies. I bet you can figure out the plot line of that one. But anyway, she handed me these books and said, "Now, Pastor, what are you going to do about this?" And I said, "Well, you know, I really hadn't thought about it." So I sat there with those library books, and I thought, what am I going to do about this? I mean, I've got enough headaches as a pastor of a church. I don't need to get involved in this. But how can I, as a pastor, stand up with a straight face and tell my congregation we cannot condone what God has condemned and why do nothing about it? So I said, well, I'll try the diplomatic route. So I called up the local librarian on the phone. And I said, you know, somebody brought to my attention these books, and I'm sure you're unaware that they're in the children's section of the library. And, you know, these are books that are promoting a practice, a lifestyle that, first of all, is against the law in the state of Texas, which it was at that time. It is responsible for the greatest epidemic of all times, AIDS, and it violates the teaching of three major world religions, Christianity, Judaism, and Islam. And I said, because of that, I just don't think these books belong there. Public tax dollars shouldn't be used to purchase these books. Would you remove these books? And she said, basically, not on your life. And so after I've tried the diplomatic approach, the next Sunday I was standing up, preaching my message, went through this, and I had those library books with me in the pulpit. And I felt impressed by God to say this. I held up the library books and I said, these are in my possession and I'm not giving them back. And I'm telling you, that was the shot heard round the world. I mean, the next week, the editor in the local paper said I needed to be put in jail for disobeying the law. And he said, remember, Martin Luther King wrote some of his best work while he was in jail. And Pastor Jeffers needs to go to jail. And so all of this. And so, you know, I paid the $54 to buy the library books. But that was great. It started a controversy in our community that lasted for 2 years. Every major outlet talked about it. PBS actually came to our city and filmed a documentary about this firestorm that had divided the small West Texas town. I mean, it was the biggest, there was a federal lawsuit. It was the biggest brouhaha you can imagine. For 2 years in the local paper, almost every day, scathing letters about what Pastor Jeffers has done and the First Baptist Church of Wichita Falls and all of this and all of this and all of this. Now, I wish I could tell you that during those 2 years, our church exploded in growth. It didn't happen. A few people left, but mainly a lot of new people just weren't real anxious to come to our church. I mean, when you're reading about a church that's homophobic and hates people and a pastor that's this, this, this, and this, and this, it really doesn't encourage people coming to church. Now, later on, God blessed our church tremendously with explosive growth, but it didn't happen during that time. Somebody asked me, a reporter for the Fort Worth Star-Telegram, he brought up that incident up in Wichita Falls. He said, "Pastor, if you had it to do over again, would you do it again?" I said, "Absolutely. Absolutely. It wasn't popular to do, but I am never going to disobey what I feel the Holy Spirit leading me to do." And regardless of the cost, I had to take a stand at that point. Now, I'm going to say to you, pastors, you may not be feeling called to borrow books from your local library, okay? That's okay. That doesn't have to be your calling because it was my calling. But preaching biblically based messages on controversial topics, encouraging your members to vote, challenging laws that violate God's laws are just some of the ways that you can fulfill your role as a prophet. Now, at the risk of offending some, let me be very blunt. Pastor, you will never be criticized by the world for building a homeless shelter. You will never be criticized by this culture for asking your members to give sacrificially to build water wells in Africa. In fact, the culture will applaud you as a pastor for doing those things because they think that's what a pastor is supposed to do, encouraging nice people to do nice things. That is their idea of a pastor. Nobody's going to criticize you for that. But if you dare stand up and point your finger at the culture and say, "This is wrong, thus saith the Lord," you better be ready to suffer. You may be suffering not the loss of your life as the Old Testament prophets did, but be prepared to suffer the loss of your reputation, your career, your livelihood. And that's why Paul said in 2 Timothy 4, verses 2 and 5, be prepared to endure hardship. Timothy was told that if he fulfilled his role as a prophet, it was going to get hard at times. But that's the pastor's role, not only as a preacher, but as a prophet. 2 Timothy 4 explains a third role of the pastor, and that is as an evangelist. Do the work of an evangelist, Paul reminded Timothy in 2 Timothy 4, 5. And when Paul said, I want you to be an evangelist, Timothy, he didn't have in mind, I want you to travel the countryside with five suits and five sermons, okay? That's not his idea of an evangelist. He meant, do the work as a pastor of an evangelist proclaiming the good news of the gospel. You see, the Great Commission, Matthew 28, is for us to go into all the world and make disciples, fully devoted followers of Jesus Christ. Now, before you can be a disciple, though, you have to be a convert. You have to be introduced to faith in Christ. And while it's possible to be a convert without ever being a disciple, it is impossible for somebody to be a disciple without, first of all, being a convert and saved. And so one of the primary things that a pastor is to do is, beyond his own ministry, he is to be involved in evangelism. How can a pastor, beyond his own personal witness, be and do the work of an evangelist? Let me suggest several ways. First of all, through his preaching. Make sure in every message, no matter what you're talking about, there is some explanation of the gospel. You know, Charles Haddon Spurgeon said, it doesn't matter what passage he was in, he always made a beeline to the cross. And we're to do that as well. Also, I would encourage those of you who are pastors, when you're preaching, always challenge unbelievers in the audience to make a decision to trust in Christ. Second way we act as evangelists is through equipping. You know, the pastor is to be an evangelist, but he's not the only evangelist in the church. My mentor and professor for so many years, Howard Hendricks, used to quote Bud Wilkinson's definition of football. He said, in football, you have 22 men on the field desperately in need of rest, being cheered on by 50,000 spectators in the stands desperately in need of exercise. Then Prof would add, you know, that may be and make for exciting football, but that is a lousy way to run a church. God never meant for just a few people to be out on the field doing all the work. We're to all be involved in ministry and especially evangelism. Remember the words of Ephesians 4, 11 and 12? And Christ gave some as apostles, he gave some as prophets, some as evangelists, some as pastors and teachers for the equipping of the saints for the work of service to the building up of the body of Christ. A third way we do that, a third way we act as an evangelist is through organizing. You know, you read through the book of Acts that chronicles the ministry of Paul, and you quickly come to the conclusion that Paul was a man with a plan. I mean, he had a plan for reaching his world for Christ. Now, sometimes his plans didn't pan out. I mean, sometimes his plans got vetoed by God. One time he wanted to go to Bithynia. God said, no, you're going to Macedonia instead. But the point is, he had a plan. He just didn't sit there and wait for something good to happen. He wanted to take the gospel to everyone. And I would say, Pastor, ask yourself the question, wherever you are, church family, what is our strategy for taking the good news of Christ to the community we're in? We need a strategy. We have to have a plan. What plan do you have? What strategy do you have for being that light in that community where God has placed you? No, in speech classes, we were taught there are a number of ways to end a talk. You can do so with a penetrating question or a relevant quote or an interesting story or a poem or a song. Don't get afraid, I'm not going to use the song. But one way to end a message is by repeating the major thesis of that message. And that's the way I want to end today. I want you to listen carefully to these words. The preservation of our nation for the proclamation of the gospel depends upon the effectiveness of local churches in fulfilling their mission. And the effectiveness of local churches fulfilling their mission depends upon pastors fulfilling their calling as preachers, as prophets, and as evangelists.
9: At Pathway to Victory, we're praying that God would use today's message to ignite a renewed passion among pastors to preach the gospel with freedom and boldness. In that spirit, let me remind you about a tremendous opportunity to double your impact through the $1.5 million In God We Trust matching challenge. Every dollar that you give to Pathway to Victory before the deadline on July 5th will have twice the ministry impact. Let me tell you a quick story. Benjamin Franklin, who was not an evangelical Christian, stood before the Constitutional Convention in 1787, and he said something that stopped that room cold. Franklin said, "I have lived a long time, and the longer I live, the more convincing proofs I see that God governs the affairs of men. Even as believers in America face growing strife and persecution, God has not abdicated His throne. He is still moving and still opening doors for His truth. And right now He is inviting you to be part of something significant. The In God We Trust Matching Challenge is your opportunity to act on that conviction boldly, generously, and with full confidence in the God who has never once lost control of this nation. Every dollar you give today will be doubled. And to thank you for your generous gift today, I'm going to send you several wonderful resources. 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It's a coffee table book called The 250th Commemorative Edition of America is a Christian Nation. 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
11: 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Again, that's P.O. 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I'm David J. Mullins. To many Christians, persecution is something that happens in a far-off place. But in reality, persecution is already taking place in America. 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
2: 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I'm Donna Rush with KDAR's Morning Rush. It's just so good to start our day with some wise words of wisdom, isn't it? Well, I've got some more for you this morning, and this comes from Pastor Kevin Boyce of Light and Life Church in Downey.
12: I think in our Christianity, we have to keep it about two things. It's about Jesus and people. If you look at what the word's about, it's about Jesus and people. Jesus didn't die for the Bible, so let's not whack them over the head with the Bible. Let's love them into a relationship with an awesome Savior.
2: I love that. Love people into a relationship with God, our Savior, Jesus Christ. Yes, we can share the love of Jesus through God's word, perfectly balanced with love, with truth, and with God's grace. Sharing that while we were yet sinners, God gave us his son Jesus, who willingly went to the cross for us, took our penalty for our sins, and then rose again, defeating death on your behalf, on my behalf. Woo! And now he sits right there at the right hand of God the Father, right now intervening on our behalf. We can go to him in prayer. How great is that? What a great way, what great words of wisdom to just start off each and every morning. Amen. What love. We have access to God Almighty through Jesus Christ. If you've never asked Jesus to be your Lord and Savior, oh, my dear friend, do that today. Amen.
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14: This is Hugh Hewitt for townhall.com. The main primary is this Tuesday. Why is it the Democrats are sticking with their deeply flawed Nazi tattoo-wearing Graham Plattner? On Tuesday, Senate Minority Leader Chuck Schumer was pressed by reporters about his backing of Plattner after the latest batch of awful headlines about Plattner's increasingly chaotic campaign. I met with Graham Plattner today. We will beat Susan Collins and take back the Senate. Schumer went on to repeat that refrain four more times before ending his interview. Sunk costs have crippled many a business and life decision, and they plague politics too. Sunk costs are expenses or investments that have already been incurred and cannot be recovered. Rational decisions focus on future costs and benefits, not past expenditures. Sunk costs can lead to emotional decisions in business and personal finance and politics. Both politically and morally, Democrats are sinking in Maine. I'm Hugh Hewitt.
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16: 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You know, we've all felt it. Disappointment, it's a normal part of life. But if we handle it well, it can actually make us spiritually stronger and wiser. You see, disappointment comes when reality doesn't match what we've hoped for. Maybe we're expecting too much from people or wanting life to go a certain way. We could avoid disappointment by avoiding risks or relationships. but that's certainly not the life that God intends for us. So today, Pastor Jack teaches that disappointment is part of God's process. God allows it because it teaches, corrects, even redirects us when we're not going the right way or doing the right thing. So before we jump into the message, I had a chance to sit down with Pastor Jack and talk with him about it. Let's get into that. So, Pastor Jack, some folks handle disappointment well. I've been on and off my whole life. I don't know about you. And just stuffing it down and pretending it didn't happen, does that work well?
17: It never works well.
16: That's what I thought.
17: Just because you stuff it down, it doesn't mean it's going to stay down. It will come up. It will lead to actually further disappointment, because what you're doing is just kicking the can down the road and you're delaying the dealing with it. Look, all of us will be disappointed. Life is going to hurt you. People are going to let you down. Even your best friend, the one who loves you the most, they're going to let you down. You want to know why? They're not God. God will never disappoint, but every human being, including yourself, my friend, will disappoint and be disappointed. It's not the end of the world at all. In fact, as a Christian, you can learn so much from disappointment. The great thing is, Jesus put it this way, be of good cheer, for I have overcome the world.
16: Very good, Pastor Jack. And now we're going to get into the disciplines of disappointment. Here it is.
17: Father, we pray for those that are not only here, but Father, for those that are, Lord, viewing in, listening in. We ask, Father, that by the power of your Spirit, your word would change our lives. In Jesus' name we pray. Amen. Well, church, grab your Bibles tonight and turn, if you would, again, as you very well know, to two portions of Scripture tonight. One is the predictable, that is Matthew chapter 28, which is the theme of our entire series. As we look to the disciplines of life, tonight we look at what you see on the screens, the discipline of disappointment. Of disappointment. And I got to tell you, I'm encouraged by this message. You say, how can that be true? Because God has given us the tools and the resources to conquer and to manage and to know about this thing, disappointment. Matthew chapter 28, verse 18 says, "And Jesus spoke unto them, saying," that is the disciples, "All authority has been given to me in heaven and on earth. Go, therefore, and make disciples of all nations, baptizing them in the name of the Father and of the Son and of the Holy Spirit, and teaching them to observe all things that I have commanded you. And behold, I am with you always, even unto the end of the world." Now, keep going to the right to 2 Corinthians chapter 2. 2 Corinthians 2, verse 13, just the front end of that verse. 2 Corinthians 2:13 says, Paul is speaking, "I had no rest in my spirit because," and I'm going to stop right there. We can fill in the blank about what's going on in our life regarding the because, but we're looking tonight at the discipline of disappointment. How many of you ever been disappointed? Raise your hand. If you can't raise your hand, you have never lived in this life. And I mean that sincerely, because without love, without life, without hope, without fill in the blank, you will never experience disappointment. You say, "I don't want to experience any disappointment." Then you will never have a life that's worth living. Now, this is not some sort of a psychobabble message tonight. You say, "Well, that sounds crazy." It is pure fact. You and I live in a world and in a life, and the Bible anticipates disappointment for us. Mankind is something that has to battle with disappointment. Disappointment's part of life. You will never escape it. And so that's why the value of tonight's message, I think, is so vitally important. Noah Webster defines disappointment, and I found this extremely profound. You might want to write this down. Noah Webster, in his dictionary, disappointment, he said, is the defeat or failure of an expectation. The defeat or failure of hope, of a wish, of a desire, of an intention. Listen to this. It is the miscarriage of design or plan. Noah Webster went on to say that disappointment must be well managed, for if we hope for things of which we have not thoroughly considered, listen, this is deep, of value, our disappointment will be greater than the pleasure derived from the fulfillment of them. We are prone to complain of the disappointment of our hopes and plans, but disappointments most often prove to be blessings and save us from calamity or even ruin. Disappointments. We can learn from them. They're powerful tools. And we want to embrace disappointment tonight. We don't want to run from it. Church, it would be ridiculous for us to try to have a life that is padded, encoded, thinking that we'll never get hurt. Disappointment is a form of great hurt. In almost every case, disappointment, though, unfortunately, is mismanaged or handled in a wrong way. Jesus warned against the mismanagement of disappointment. In Matthew 13, 21, Jesus says, "For when tribulation or persecution arises because of the word of God, immediately the man stumbles." Jesus is talking about the one that goes and sows the seeds of the word of God, and it falls upon the heart of someone who believes in God. Listen, they're not converted. They only believe in God. They're never born again by faith. They believe in God for a while. But what happens is disappointment overrides, overrules their belief that should have taken them to faith. Jesus says, watch out, because it winds up ruining your early stages of coming to faith. And that is that belief moment. You can believe in God tonight. You can say that you believe in God, but he's not governing your life. And the reason why that's true and that he's not governing your life is because you don't have faith in God. This is quite shocking for people to hear. Jesus in Matthew 13 says, "These are they who believe for a while, but when persecution arises, they go back to the world." When hardship comes up, disappointment comes up, they give up on Jesus and head back to the world. They were never born again. They believed for a season. Your belief for you to make it to heaven must take you from belief to faith in God. Why is that important? Because faith in God will see you through every disappointment that comes into our lives. That is vitally important to understand. So church, number one, jot it down tonight in our study. The discipline of disappointment is this. Why do we experience disappointments? You ought to write that down. Why do we experience them? If God is God and God is good, then why do we experience disappointments? Well, here we go. And I'm going to be looking at my notes a lot tonight because I've written down a lot of quotes from great, great speakers or great teachers of yesteryear. When we place our expectations, G. Campbell Morgan says, on anything other than the character of God, we set ourselves up for disappointment. Isn't that a great statement? It's so simple but profound. When we place our expectations on anything other than the character of God, we set ourselves up for disappointment. He says, this is reality, and it is the teaching of Scripture. Disappointment. Why do we experience them? In all honesty, number one, it's this. Disappointment comes from our unreasonable expectations. All of us have expectations. You came in here tonight with an expectation to meet God. Spurgeon said, you've come tonight. Charles Spurgeon, in his great writing on this, said that you come into the congregation of the fellowship of God's people to have intercourse with God, to worship him, and to have him speak to your heart. That is a profound statement. Disappointment, though, comes from an unreasonable expectation in life. Maybe you're following God, and God and your opinion is not answering your request or your prayers, and you're a little bit disappointed in God. I don't know. Maybe someone's disappointed you, and so you're harboring bitterness or whatever. We'll talk more on that in a moment. But we need to have a well-balanced, secure mind when we talk about this issue of expectations. Church, listen. Mark it down if you need to. Every expectation that you and I have, we've all got them. We need to examine them and challenge them in reality. If you're looking to someone or something to be your rescue, to be your life raft, that's a dangerous thing. If I put anything in that place of God in my life, well, this guy is going to pull me through it all. No, he's not. God will see to it in life that every human being will experience some form of disappointment. Listen, God will see to it that you and I experience a disappointment regarding that person that we might so highly esteem in life that It's almost as though as it was in the days of Isaiah. He so exalted King Uzziah that the Bible says in the year that King Uzziah died, what does it say? I saw the Lord, Isaiah chapter 6. King Uzziah was a great king of Israel. But regarding Isaiah's life, Uzziah seemed to be in the way of him seeing God. You might have a child that's in the way of you seeing God. Maybe you're idolizing that child. Or maybe it's some person in your life. That's a dangerous thing. They can become an idol easily. Well, God will see to it that those that you might look up to are humbled. But we need to challenge our expectations. Lamentations 3:24 says, "The Lord is my portion, says my soul." I love that. "Therefore, I hope in him." Do you hope in him? Are you trusting in him? It was said that we must not set aside the pursuit of greatness or achievement or excellence. We should never set that aside. But listen, do your best for God's glory, and after having done your best, leave the results to God. Why? Because the Lord is your portion. Unreasonable expectations in life, they set us up for disappointments. People will let us down. Make a note of that in your heart. But God will never let you down. Listen, if you think God has let you down, you have mismanaged the situation of your life.
19: 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And now, let's get back to today's message. Once again, here's Pastor Jack.
17: So watch out about unreasonable expectations, because disappointment will come. I'm not saying, please don't misunderstand me. We are Americans from all nations of the earth. We have come here to be Americans. And here's the deal about Americans. And I've heard this from people in Europe. "You Americans, you Americans. What about us?" I've been told this. "You guys always want to fix something. You always want to do this. And when the light turns red, you guys, if you look around and there's no cars, you'll walk across the street. You guys are so independent. You'll do this and you'll do that." We are like that. We are like that. I'm not saying let your guard down or lower the standard of your heart that God has given you to pursue, to stand strong, to challenge. That's good stuff. Any of you in college, ask your professor why. Why what? Whatever. Whatever your professor says in college or in high school, your teacher, say, why do you think that's true? Ask questions. You'll learn more that way. God's word says this. Jesus said, and here's the fix to unreasonable expectations from man that break our hearts. John 15:11 says, "These things, Jesus said, I've spoken to you, that my joy may remain in you, and that your joy may be full." If your commitment is in Christ, and that is your focal point regarding expectation, he will never let you down. John 16:33, Jesus says, "These things I've spoken to you, that in me you may have peace. In the world you will have tribulation," disappointment. "But be of good cheer, I have overcome the world." Those are verses that you need to hang on to right now. Are you going through something? You need to latch onto those verses. Another thing is this: disappointment comes when hope is misplaced. That is when we put hope in someone or something that we're not to be. In Genesis 3:4, the Bible says, "Then the serpent," listen to this, "Then the serpent said to the woman," Eve, "you will not surely die. For God knows in the day that you eat of it, your eyes will be opened and you will be like God, knowing good and evil." So when the woman saw that the tree was good for food, that it was pleasant to the eyes, and the tree desirable to make one wise, she took of the fruit and ate. What is that all about? Listen, disappointment comes when hope is misplaced. Was not Eve supposed to be hoping, trusting, living, and walking with God? And then Satan comes along and says, "Hey, I got an idea. Why don't you eat this thing? God says not to eat it." Oh, yeah. You know what? He doesn't want you to become like him. Any doctrine that says that you can become a god comes right from old Satan himself. Oh, come on, Eve. And what she did was she took that And it must have been so appealing to her that she misplaced her hope. She took another doctrine. She listened to another form of teaching other than that which was scriptural from the mouth of God. And here's the fix for that. God's word says in 1 Samuel 2, verse 2, "No one is holy like the Lord, for there is none besides you. Nor is there any rock like our God." Okay, listen to this. I hope this is exciting to you, what I'm about to say, because it really got me going.

0: where he's at? Is not our citizenship, says the Bible, in heaven? Yes. Is that not our home? Yes. Does not the Bible say that we're not home yet? We're passing through? We're going home. We're en route. So check this out. We need to stop thinking from the bottom, earth, upward. If our citizenship's in heaven, we need to start thinking from the top down. We need to, isn't that what God does with the Bible? He wants us to think heavenly thoughts. He wants us to think godly thoughts. He wants us to make our decisions based upon the information from above. I find it kind of interesting that everything that you and I do now is almost predicated upon you and I getting information from above, in the sense of, well, what's my phone say? What time is it? What temperature is it going to be? How should I dress today? Where am I going? I mean, this is true. Maybe you have this app on your iPhone, but if I park at some big place where I'm not sure I'll remember where my car is parked, when I pull up, I pull out my iPhone and I press a button and it memorizes the exact GPS spot of where my car is parked. I go on my trip, I come back, I walk out of the airport, I press the button, and there's a little blue dot, that's me, and a little red dot, that's my car, and it leads me to my car. When you're over 50, that's what you do. It's really cool. It's a great little app. Everything's coming down from above. If things can come from a satellite and direct us, don't you think it would be even wiser yet still to have God let his wisdom and his guidance rain down from above and speak to us and lead us and guide us? God speaks to us from the top down. We need to stop viewing it all from the bottom up. His vantage point's perfect. I love this. In 2 Kings chapter 6, this is a great, great event. Elijah, you know, can you imagine hanging out with Elijah? Gehazi, his assistant. He had an assistant, personal assistant, Gehazi. Elijah, he saw things. He could see things. Elijah would talk to God, God, show me something. Boom! So check this out. In 2 Kings chapter 6, verse 15, it says, and when the servant of the man of God arose early, he went out, got out of his tent or stood up and walked out, and there was an army surrounding the city with horses and chariots. And his servant said to him, alas, my master, what shall we do? So he answered, do not fear, for those who are with us are more than those who are with them. Excuse me. There's two of them. And they're surrounded by a massive army. Then Elijah prayed and said, Lord, I pray, open his eyes that he may see. Then the Lord opened the eyes of the young man, and he saw, and behold, the mountain was full of horses and chariots of fire all around Elijah. So the enemy had his army that you could see on this level, yeah? Like you and I. Oh my goodness, we're gonna die. In the invisible realm, looking from above, Elijah just simply says, can you imagine walking with God like that? Elijah was like, those poor armies. And his assistant's freaking out, and he says, Lord, open his eyes so he can see what we can see. And the guy blinks and opens his eyes, and he sees flaming chariots about ready to slaughter the armies of the enemy. How do you know right now, if in your moment of disappointment, there's not some divine, supernatural, invisible answer right over your head?
1: 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You know, this message is part of Pastor Jack's series called The Disciplines of Life, a series that highlights the disciplines of a Christ follower and the high cost of sharing our faith with others. And we'll continue on the next edition of Real Life Radio. You know, I'm kind of concerned these days about, you know, what kids are actually learning in school about America. I don't think they're getting the right signal for the most part. What are you thinking?
2: Well, I'm thinking the same thing. You know, this is a horrible place to live, Davey. I mean, we're trying to break out of this country to find some other place. It's disgusting, yeah. You know, it's just the worst country in the whole world, which is why over 1 million people a year legally immigrate to the United States, because it's

0: so bad.
1: It's terrible.
0: Yeah.
1: Right.
0: Who wants to live in a country where you have individual freedoms, the right to bear arms and free speech? What kind of a messed up place is this?
1: But kids aren't getting that. Kids aren't getting that these days. They're not understanding it.
0: No, it's that same old age-old argument of socialism and everything. You notice when you have to make excuses for socialism, like, well, it's never been done right before. Excuse me, hello? It's because it can't be done right. That's kind of like putting, you know, a donkey in a horse race. It ain't going to happen. And socialism doesn't work. The Bible makes that very clear. Private ownership, free market trade, all of that is actually biblical. This is called stewardship. And so, this is a great nation. It's miraculous that we're coming up on 250 years. Yeah, our nation needs to return back to God, but this is just part of it.
1: We got to let the kids know about it.
0: I personally believe that children, we really need to take advantage of children being children, meaning this, they're very impressionable. Of course, you know, those who have embarked upon Marxism and communism, notice they always go after the kids. And we who know liberty and freedom seem to be latecomers to the party. And so we have a wonderful little booklet, and it's called Happy Birthday America, 250 Years of God's Blessings. I think kids are going to get not only the great cartoon graphics, but the storyline, Davey, is something that can walk a child through as a devotion with mom and dad, with God in the center, because America has the most unique story of all the nations throughout all of human history. So we've got quotes, for example, from Harriet Tubman and Martin Luther King and George Washington and Billy Graham and a lot of other really great things that it's going to help a kid look at the American timeline and how God has been in the center of it all.
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0: 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We'd love to see you there in person. It has been so good to be with you today, and I pray you find yourself in the grace and mercy of our Lord Jesus Christ. 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
3: 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I'm Donna Rush with KDAR's Morning Rush. I'm Donna Rush with SoCal's Morning Rush. You know, each week, my pastor, Pastor Sean, always emails out a newsletter to those of us that attend their Calvary Community Church in Westlake Village, and it's called our 3-2-1 Update. And it's three things to know about, two things to pray about, and one thing to think about. And I like this one thing that he sent to think about. He says, in a year full of fearful voices and panicked people, let's keep our eyes on Jesus and make much of Him by embracing the Jesus way. And I thought about, okay, so how would we put that, the Jesus way to embrace? And I thought about this passage in the book of Matthew chapter 22, when Jesus was being asked, you know, by the Pharisee, which is the greatest commandment of the law, teacher, he said, and Jesus replied, love the Lord your God with all your heart and with all your soul and with all your mind. This is the first and greatest commandment. And the second is like it. Love your neighbor as yourself. Wow. So make much of Him by embracing the Jesus way. Amen.
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7: I
5: had gone to school for accounting, and I worked in that computer field for about 13 years. And then I had my first child. I went back to work, and then I was getting ready to have my second child. And they're like, do you want to come back to work? Because we're going to dissolve your department. And I said, absolutely. So I had the second child. Tried to take the first one back to his little daycare. And he's like, no, Mommy, no, don't leave me. And right then, I'm like, oh, my gosh, I cannot go back to work. And so I ended up going home, and I decided to become a nurse. I just went back to school when they were little, and my husband was watching. I'd take one class a semester, and it took like 5 years, and finally ended up becoming a nurse, working nights so I could pick them up from school. And
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3: I'm Donna Rush with KDAR's Morning Rush. So glad you are here this morning. Let's just dive on into God's Word as Dr. J. Vernon McGee takes us on our five-year journey through the Bible. This pre-recorded program is sponsored by Through the Bible Incorporated.

0: The stories in Genesis, well, they read like a novel. One family line traced through ambition, love, danger, and deception. Brothers turn against one another. Parents rush to help one child while another is left to suffer alone. It's human nature on full display. I'm Steve Schwetz, and I'm glad that you're here as we look at God's Word in a fresh way on Through the Bible. Now, this time on the Bible Bus, we're surveying the life of Jacob, and we've already seen how his actions came back to haunt him, how he deceived only to be deceived himself. He hurt his brother, and now, after 20 years of running, he's about to face him again. So open your Bible to Genesis 33 and find a good seat for more of the story. And while you do, let's hear from a couple of our fellow passengers, this time writing from India. First, we hear from Darwat, who shares, "In order to get relief from my family problems, I became addicted to alcohol. During this difficult time, I came across your program. The counsel I received through the audience relations team has been a blessing to my wife and me. I was able to share my problems and express my feelings, and my doubts were resolved. We started listening to the program as a family, and we pray every day. God has brought peace into our family, and I have gradually reduced my drinking. I am thankful this program came into my life at the right time. Please pray that I will stay connected to God and for the unity in my family as we continue walking with the Lord." And then Eshwar tells us this, "I am a farmer, and I have three daughters. There were family issues every day and misunderstandings between my wife and me. One day, I received a flyer on my way home from the farm. When I reached home, I called the number and shared my problems. The counseling I received helped me, and I began listening every day. At that time, we didn't know how to stand together as a family. But after listening to the messages, my wife and I decided to be strong together and see things in a positive way. We began praying to God every day as a family. God is blessing our family with what we need. Recently, we built a new house. We were once almost broken, but now we are building a home together. I can see this is a blessing from God." Well, these are powerful letters from India, aren't they? And I echo their gratitude and say thank you to those who pray and financially support the Through the Bible program and the in-country teams who faithfully serve our listeners like these. You know, your prayers and gifts are making a real difference in lives and communities around the world, so thank you. Let's pray. Father, we ask that many more would find eternal life in your Son as they hear your word taught on through the Bible. May this study be a turning point in the hearts and homes as we take your word to heart. In Jesus' name we pray. Amen. Turn now to Genesis 33 as we continue through the Bible with Dr. J. Vernon McGee.
1: Now today, friends, as we come to this 33rd chapter of the book of Genesis, we're following along in the life of this man, Jacob. Now, last time we saw what we call the high point in his life, and that high point was that he met God. God went after him. That night, we're told a man wrestled with him, and the man did the wrestling, not Jacob. He's not looking for another fight. He's got enough trouble on his hands. He has Uncle Laban back of him and brother Esau ahead of him. And the last time he saw both of them, they were breathing out threatenings against him. And this man, Jacob, is not in a position to take on someone else. And therefore, the man took the initiative. He was the aggressor. And as we said, it was the pre-incarnate Christ. Now, if you'll notice how God dealt with him, how the Lord dealt with him. This man, Jacob, refused to give in at first. That's typical of him. And he knew a few holes. He thought that after a while he'd be able to overcome. He found out he couldn't overcome, but he would not surrender. And so what did God do? Well, absolutely, God, in a moment with his superior strength, could have pinned his shoulders down. But may I say to you, he wouldn't have pinned his will down. It's like the little boy I told you about. His mama made him sit in the corner in his room. And after a while, she heard a noise in there. And she said to him, "Willie, are you sitting down?" And he said, "Yes, I'm sitting down, but I'm standing up on the inside of me." And old Jacob would have been standing up on the inside of him. He wasn't ready to yield. And notice how God did it. He touched the hollow of his thigh. Just a touch of the finger of God, and this man becomes helpless. But you see, God's not pinning his shoulders down. This man keeps on with him, and Jacob holds on to him. The man says, let me go. And Jacob said, no, I want your blessing. He's now clinging to God. The struggling and striving is over. And from here on, I think you're going to find a man, not in a moment's notice change, because psychologists tell you today that these habits we form, they set up certain synaptical connections in our nervous system, and we do things by habit. We're creatures of habit, and this man will lapse back in his ways many times. But I want to tell you, we begin to see something in the man now, and before we're through with him, why, we find that he is a real man of God. Actually, we see him at home and in the land of Haran. He's a man of the flesh. And then here at Peniel, at the brook Jabbok, he's fighting. And now after this, and on down into Egypt especially, he's a man of faith. First, a man of the flesh, a man that's fighting, struggling, and then a man of the faith. Now, that's the Apostle Paul. There were three periods in his life. He was converted, and then he thought he could live the Christian life. And that's where I made my mistake when I became a Christian. I frankly thought I could live the Christian life. After all, Vernon McGee didn't need any help. I could do it as easy. But I didn't do it. That was the hard part. And that is the part where you'll recall that Paul had his problem. What I would not do, I continue to do. And he found out that there was not only no good in the old nature, but there was no strength or power in the new nature. And finally, we hear him crying out in Romans 7, verse 24, O wretched man that I am, who shall deliver me from the body of this death? And then something happened. I thank God through Jesus Christ our Lord. And it's through him that you'll have to do all your thanking, because that's where your help is going to come, through him. So then with the mind, I myself serve the law of God, but with the flesh, the law of sin. And that's the way that it is with all of us. We have that old nature, and it can't do anything that'll please God. In fact, Paul went on to say that it was an enmity against God. They that are in the flesh, Paul said, cannot please God. Romans 8:8. You cannot please God in the flesh. And it's not until you and I yield to him, and yield means it's an act of the will of a regenerated person yielding to God. What a picture that we have here. And all of these things happened unto these for examples unto us. Now, we are going to follow Jacob from here on, and something happens in the 33rd chapter. Almost think we've met a new man. To tell the truth, we have met a new man. Now let me read chapter 33, verse 1. And Jacob lifted up his eyes and looked, and behold, Esau came, and with him 400 men. And he divided the children unto Leah and unto Rachel and unto the two handmaids. He wanted to spare his family, you see. So he separated them. And he put the handmaids and their children foremost, and Leah and her children after, and Rachel and Joseph hindermost. And he passed over before them, bowed himself to the ground 7 times until he came near to his brother. You know, I'd love to have had a picture of Jacob meeting his brother Esau. I suppose he was a mile from him, and he started bowing. He came with his hat in his hand, because this man Esau has 400 men with him. And this man, Jacob, doesn't know how he's coming, whether it's as a friend or foe. Now notice, though, verse 4. And Esau ran to meet him and embraced him and fell on his neck and kissed him, and they wept. Well, they're twins. They're brothers. And let bygones be bygones. I think Esau, God had certainly touched him, because he had sworn vengeance that he'd kill his brother. Now, will you notice, and he lifted up his eyes and saw the women and the children and said, who are those with thee? And he said, the children which God hath graciously given thy servant. Then the handmaidens came near, they and their children. They bowed themselves. And Leah also with her children came near and bowed themselves. And after came Joseph near and Rachel, and they bowed themselves. And he said, "What meanest thou by all this drove which I met?" And he said, "These are to find grace in the sight of my Lord." Jacob, I think, believes for a moment that his strategy of approaching his brother had worked. But notice, it wasn't necessary. And listen now to Esau, and what a change. And Esau said, "I have enough, my brother. Keep that thou hast unto thyself." "I have enough, my brother." That's what Esau said. "You didn't need to send that to me. After all, Esau had plenty." And Jacob said, "Nay, I pray thee, if now I found grace in thy sight, then receive my present at my hand. For therefore I have seen thy face as though I had seen the face of God, and thou wast pleased with me. Take, I pray thee, my blessing that is brought to thee, because God hath dealt graciously with me, and because I have enough." And he urged him, and he took it. You know, this is almost a humorous scene. When, up to the time that Jacob left home, these two fellows were after each other in the flesh, each one trying to get something from the other, and especially Jacob. And now we find Jacob in a new office altogether. Here he is insisting that his brother take a gift, and his brother insists, "Why, Jacob, I have plenty. I don't need it. You don't need to give it to me. It's not essential." And Jacob insisted. And believe me, friends, something's happened to the boy. He's like Zacchaeus up the tree. You know, when our Lord got him down and went into his home, something happened to Zacchaeus when he came out. He said, "I'm no longer the tax collector that's been stealing from people and being dishonest. I now want to return not only anything I've taken in a wrong way," and you can be sure he had, "but I want to restore it fourfold." What a difference. What a change had taken place. And you certainly knew which house Jesus had visited. And certainly here's a man that's a little different than the man that we met before. What a change. Before, he traded a bowl of soup to get a birthright. Now he's willing to give flocks and herds to his brother for nothing. And his brother doesn't want to take it, and he insists. Now his brother finally took it. He urged him, and he took it. Why? Because in that land, in that day, to have refused a gift that was urged upon you like this would have been an insult. And so Esau takes it. And he said, "Let us take our journey and let us go, and I will go before thee." Esau said, "You'll return back to the land. Now let me go before you and show the way. I'll be protection for you also." Verse 13 now of chapter 33 of Genesis I'm reading. He said unto him, "My Lord knoweth that the children are tender, and the flocks and herds with young are with me. And if man should overdrive them one day, all the flock will die." And Jacob said, "I'm moving with my family, and I have flocks here and herds, and they have little ones, and I can't go very fast. Now, you, of course, with that army of 400, will probably want to move much faster, so you go ahead." Now he says, verse 14, "Let my Lord, I pray thee, pass over before his servant, and I will lead on softly, according as the cattle that goeth before me and the children be able to endure until I come unto my Lord, unto Seir." You see what he wants to do now. He said, "I can't keep up with you, brother Esau, but if you let me go ahead, then we'll set the pace that we can keep. But you probably should go ahead." Verse 15, "And Esau said, Let me now leave with thee some of the folk that are with me. And he said, What needeth it? Let me find grace in the sight of my Lord. So Esau returned that day on his way unto Seir." That's where he lived, down in the land of Edom. And so Esau returns back to his land, to his home, and he leaves, though, a guard to go along to assist Jacob. Now, verse 17, "And Jacob journeyed to Succoth and built him an house and made booths for his cattle," but that is, he put up barns for them. Therefore, the name of the place is called Succoth. Now, here is something that you can just pass by so quickly and easily without paying too much attention to this at all. The great change has come in this boy now, that is this man Jacob. All of Jacob's clever scheming, you see, to present a gift to his brother Esau, it just comes to naught. And God had prepared the heart of Laban not to harm Jacob, so God prepared the heart of Esau to receive Jacob. And now he has peace on both fronts. And Esau did not want the gift of Jacob, as he had an abundance, but Jacob insisted that he take it, which he did, and both of these brothers seemed to be generous and genuine in their reconciliation. We have no reason to doubt it. And since Esau was now prosperous and attached no particular value to the birthright anyway, there's no reason why he should not be reconciled to his twin brother. Now the sunshine is beginning to fall on Jacob's life now. Laban is appeased and Esau is reconciled. God arranged all this for him. Now had Jacob been left to his own cupidity and his own cleverness, he would have come to his death in a violent manner. Jacob is going to look back over his life before too long, and when he does, he's going to see the hand of God in his life, and he's going to give God the glory. However, the evil he has sown, it's going to bring forth a full harvest. Trouble is the offering for this man. It's there waiting for him. Esau returned that day on his way unto Seir. And we find here that we can write over that verse, there is a way that seemeth right unto a man, but the end thereof are the ways of death. So we bid goodbye to Esau for the time being. He'll be back, however, for the funeral of his father Isaac when he dies. Now, Jacob is sometimes criticized because he stopped here at Succoth and did not proceed on to Bethel. We actually ought not to expect too much of Jacob at this time. He's been crippled, and he's just learning to walk with his spiritual legs. Jacob builds an altar here, as his grandfather Abraham was accustomed to do, and the fine features that Jacob identifies his new name with the name of God, El, Elohi, Israel, God, the God of Israel. Now, this is real growth in a man who's just learning to walk. Let's put it like this. He's on the way to Bethel, but he hadn't arrived there yet. And so we find him journeying here to Succoth. And now I read verse 18. And Jacob came to Shalem, a city of Shechem, which is in the land of Canaan, when he came from Padan Aram, and he pitched his tent before the city. And he bought a parcel of field where he had spread his tent at the hand of the children of Hamor, Shechem's father, for 100 pieces of money. And notice this, and he erected there an altar, and he called it El Elohi Israel. Up to this time, you'll find that this boy has not erected many altars to the Lord God of his father. He just hasn't done that. But now he becomes a testimony for God. Now we are going to see when we get to the next chapter here that he made a mistake in stopping in this place. We're going to see that there's a scandal in the family of Jacob, that Dinah, the daughter of Jacob, by Leah, is defiled by Shechem, son of Hamor the Hivite, and Simeon and Levi, her brothers, her full brothers, they avenge this act by slaying all the inhabitants of the city of Hamor. And you can't justify that. And this is a dark blot on the family of Jacob. And it reveals the fact that he didn't get away too soon when he left his uncle down in the land of Haran. We need to see that God was right in getting him away from that environment. There are two things that God in Genesis spends a great deal of time doing, and I must pause to call attention to it. I think I have mentioned it once or twice. I've mentioned these things separately, but now let me mention them together. First of all is the heredity. God is very much concerned that a believer marry a believer and that a believer not marry an unbeliever. That's important for the sake of heredity. Now, the second thing is the environment of the individual. And you see that especially in the life of Jacob. He has a big family. Not only were there 12 sons, there were daughters. We are only given the record of this one because she features in this chapter here, and it's a sad one. It's a very sad one. Now, therefore, there's something else for us to note here as we come to it, because this is important to the understanding of Genesis, and that is that there's trouble in the families. Have you noticed that? There was strife and trouble in the family of Abraham. There was strife and trouble in the family of Isaac. We saw there that here was Isaac having a favorite. Esau was his favorite. And Rebekah, well, her favorite was her son, Jacob. And that caused trouble in the family, a great deal. Now, we see there's a great deal of trouble in the family of Jacob. Well, he has quite a few offspring about. Now, he did stop here in Shalem, and he stayed here for a while, and it's going to cause a great deal of sorrow that'll come to him. And very frankly, chapter 34, and we may not spend too much time with it next time, but it's a sad and sordid chapter here in the book of Genesis. We have another one coming up, but this is a sad and sordid chapter, and it must have been a heartbreak to old Jacob at this time, and probably we ought to call him Israel because that is his new name, and he's built an altar, and there's one thing that's for sure. He's giving now a testimony to the living and true God. There is a change in his life, and it's a growth, it's a development. And again, I want to make this statement because this is a lesson for us today. Don't expect that as a Christian that you're going to become full grown overnight. Now, God adopts you into the family as a full grown son, where you're able to understand divine truth because the Holy Spirit is your teacher. But your growth and my growth is slow. Progress is very slow. Because we may learn truths in the Bible, but we will find that in our lives that you and I go through very much like Simon Peter, stumbling here and falling down there. And thank God Simon Peter kept getting up and brushing himself off. And there came the day when he had a very close walk with the Lord. In fact, he walked to the cross even as our Lord did. But you and I need to recognize that in our own lives, the growth is slow, and therefore the growth in others. Don't expect too much. I know sometimes parents of children that are converted, they expect too much of them. Let's not expect too much of other folk, but let's also expect a great deal of ourselves. And so until next time, may the Lord richly bless you, my beloved.
0: You know, it's true. None of us grow quickly, so we shouldn't expect perfection from each other. Progress, that's what we're after. It's our hope that Jacob's experience helps you to better understand yourself and those around you. 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I'm Steve Schwetz, and I'll meet you back here next time.

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1: Through the Bible with Dr. J. Vernon McGee was pre-recorded and sponsored by Through the Bible Incorporated. I'm Donna Rush with KDAR's Morning Rush. Is there a pathway to true joy in life? Well, knowing Jesus as your Lord and Savior is essential to knowing true joy, of course. And I'm not talking about temporary happiness that's based on life circumstances up and down, right? No, I'm talking about joy. And Grace Lynn, just got to speak with her, and she's the director of the FECC Children's Academy in Cerritos. And I just loved wisdom that she shared about joy that she says began with her dad.
2: My Chinese name is actually Serve the Lord with All Your Mind. That's the name that my father gave to me, and he was also a pastor. This actually reminded me all the time that my dad wants me to serve the Lord with all my mind. I would say that just serve the Lord and love our Lord with all your soul, with all your heart, with all your strength, and with all your mind. And I think through many years of serving the Lord, with all these, I actually experienced the joy and the blessings from the Lord.
1: Thank you so much, Grace, for those encouraging words. May we serve the Lord with gladness and enter His courts with thanksgiving. Amen.
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1: So glad you are here for KDAR's Morning Rush. I'm Donna Rush. It is 9 a.m. That means it's time for us to check in with Seculo about some of those issues affecting our freedoms and more. 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
9: Welcome to Seculo. It is Monday. It's June 8th. Is that right, Will?
11: That's correct.
9: June 8th, the year 2026. Welcome to Seculo. We're going to be taking your calls at 1-800-684-3110. Will's in studio. Jordan's in studio. And we've got a packed show. Jeff Balaban from ACLJ Jerusalem is going to be joining us. Of course, if you've been following what's going on in Israel, the rockets and missiles have returned. War has essentially restarted, it feels, after what was months of relative quiet. Israel had kind of gone back into normal business. Like, I was looking at a trip, potentially. We were all kind of looking, all right, maybe things are going to finally calm down. And, of course, they began once again. Now, thankfully, the Iron Dome did its job, and we could talk about that with Jeff a little bit later. Same time, you had a couple different instances in the mainstream media where it feels like the chaos and the meltdown is occurring. And look, it's also occurring, I want to say, not just because you have President Trump in the White House and someone who can be a little bit more aggressive. It's also, remember, we're in a new day. This is 2026. You're going to see a lot of shakeup in the news, and not just with the CBS situation, not with just Barry Weiss, not with just conservatives. You're going to see it across the board because they are in a bit of chaos to figure out what the future looks like for mainstream news media, for network news. President Trump was on Meet the Press, and after a pretty extensive interview, but you probably didn't see that, it is a little bit rough. We'll play that in just a little bit, where he stormed out, and maybe rightfully so, maybe not. I want your thoughts on that. Do you think it was professionally done? 1-800-684-3110. And on the other side, you had Scott Pelley, former, now 60 Minutes. He was with 60 Minutes for decades. You know, after going on what was allegedly a pretty long tirade against his new bosses, was fired. Shocking. And that's something that can happen. And then now is saying it's similar to the murder of his spouse, of how bad it is at CBS News right now. That's what it feels like. You know, that it comes in waves. And it's absolutely absurd. I mean, look, I think we are in a moment of media consolidation. We're in a moment of a completely restructuring of how news media is going to run. And though you may agree or disagree with how CBS and Paramount and all of them have handled, maybe sort of their, you could say, maybe there's a bias there from one political party or another. Not that there hasn't been on all sides of the news for decades and decades, and now they're just getting a little taste of what it's like. But you are also seeing them finally have to respond to the age of new media after decades of being, you know, intentionally, it feels like, with their head in the sand. And here we are, as chaos is starting to erupt in the media. Remember, most of the people who are probably complaining about the death of 60 Minutes probably haven't watched 60 Minutes in decades themselves, if not ever.
11: Well, and it's important to break this down, and that's exactly what we're going to do. We're going to play some shocking sound for you. But once again, what you're seeing is the self-importance of these journalists, that they believe that without them, that this country will fall away. And in reality, we know that they have let their biases creep in, that they have let their agendas creep in, and they are not this fourth estate that they believe that they are anymore. And when they are called out on that, then they have epic meltdowns. And we're going to show that because it's important, because there are people that are trying to change the way that the legacy media operates to make it relevant again. And whenever you start to push against that, you're starting to see these meltdowns. So it's important to lay this out, not just from Scott Pelley at 60 Minutes, but also kind of the way that it's being spun and lied to you about President Trump walking out of an interview. It's not exactly what they're portraying, and we're going to show that when we come back.
9: Yeah, and also, look, like we said, it's a new day in media. 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
9: Welcome back to Secular. We do have some phone lines open for you at 1-800-684-3110. We addressed sort of the big media elephant in the room dealing with not only President Trump walking out of that Meet the Press interview that happened over the weekend, as well as Scott Pelley going on and making his statement of why he feels so upset about being fired from 60 Minutes. And again, 60 Minutes has created great content for decades. I don't want to pretend like they haven't been a mainstay in mainstream media and have done a good job. But what has happened is you have new ownership, you have new people in charge, and you know what? It's 2026. It's okay for these things to change. So we're going to go over that, and we also are going to hear from Scott Pelley himself. Do you want to start with Scott Pelley or President Trump? Where do you want to go?
11: I actually want to start with President Trump here, and then we'll get to the Scott Pelley, because it feeds into this narrative. The self-importance of these journalists that think that they are what's keeping this country together. This is actually the walkout moment from President Trump with Kristen Welker. And I want to give you a little bit of background here as well, because there has never, I think, been a president that's more accessible to the people that hate him the most, the press, than this president, right? President Trump has been on Meet the Press as president three times. Once back in his previous term with Chuck Todd. And now this is the second Meet the Press appearance with Kristen Welker in his second term. What you're seeing with the headlines, walks out after he gets pushed back, contentious interview, etc., is only showing the end. And we're going to show that too, because he was, I thought, did a great job. But what they're not showing you is the 38 minutes of interview that they aired before this moment.
9: The frustration that led to this.
11: He gave a full interview. They're making it seem like he showed up, did 5 minutes, and said, this is a waste of my time, and walked out. In the rain, where it's on a metal roof on a farm in rural Wisconsin, and they have to keep pausing and moving the times and saying, hey, can we wait? He gave them more of an hour of content. They aired 38 minutes of it. And this is the clip they're showing you. This is bite one. It's the end of it. But they're not saying that he sat down and fully cooperated. Let's roll bite one.
16: Evidence than ever presented.
17: Let's talk
16: your
17: about
16: your elections in this country. Court. We're like a third world country.
17: Sir,
16: your elections are crooked, and you're crooked, and Meet the Press is crooked, and so is ABC and CBS and CNN.
17: But Mr. President,
16: your one-sided crooked networks. All right, let's call it quits, because I've had enough. Thank you, darling. Have a good
17: Mr.
16: time.
17: Mr. President, let's please. I traveled all the way to Wisconsin.
16: I've sat in the rain with you.
17: I know. I traveled all the way
16: with you
17: to
16: for an
17: Wisconsin.
16: Hour. On and off in the rain, and I've given you enough time. You ought to straighten out your press, because you know what?
17: Mr. President,
16: a country can never be great with a dishonest press.
17: Listen, we traveled all the way to Wisconsin for this interview.
11: That self-importance of we traveled all the way to Wisconsin. Yeah, and he gave you the interview. He gave you a full hour of content. You aired 38 minutes. It was almost your whole show, as normally in Meet the Press is.
9: You brought up a good point. How many times did Joe Biden do that well?
11: Zero. Joe Biden sat with Meet the Press during his presidency zero times.
18: Yeah, I mean,
11: but they're making it out like he's the villain.
18: After 38 minutes, you start getting into the nasty questions, which is what she was doing. So she pivoted to the gotcha questions after she went through the serious questions. And he said, no, we're not doing this. I'm not going to relitigate these things. I'm not going to relitigate them with you specifically. So we've had enough here. And they play it like he didn't give them an interview. But in fact, he gave them more of an interview than any president usually does, time-wise. They did travel to Wisconsin. They got about an hour of an interview. They played, like Will said, about 38 minutes of that. And then at the end, they say, oh, see, he got up and just left.
9: Yeah, that's the clip.
18: It's false advertising about what actually happened. That's the truth. And that's become pretty common when it comes to President Trump trying to engage mainstream media, is that they just can't tell the truth. They didn't say, hey, before he got up, he did spend nearly an hour with us on the record that we've got, you know, for you that we're going to show later today. It was like as if he sat down, got one question, and stormed out.
9: Yeah, and that's what I thought had happened, because I had not seen the whole, I do not watch Meet the Press every week. I was not aware of anything other than that clip that was going around. So to see that, also, you're right. The self-importance of we traveled all the way here. That is what you do with President of the United States. You're also from Washington, D.C. to what, Milwaukee or wherever this may right. be. That's an 80-minute flight.
19: But it's also, that's your job. Your job is to go cover this. And if you get your second sit down with the president, maybe don't go back to the same old tired lines of with no evidence. You didn't even get the opportunity to speak to the previous president of the United States because he was unable to give interviews. But I think it also, this self-importance, it goes to the Scott Pelley thing. This is where he's talking now with the New York Times, lamenting about his firing, where he said nasty things about his boss in a meeting with multiple people, and they said, you know what, you're not going to work here anymore. And here's how he...
9: Yeah, anyone who's listening, just try that with your boss and see what happens here.
19: Literally say, you have murdered my job. That's what he said in the meeting, and he reiterated that later. But this is him. This is bite two, because this goes to that self-importance factor, because he was responding to President Trump saying a litany of things about Scott Pelley, as well as saying, like, they don't even care about this country. And here's where the self-importance shines through. Here's how Scott Pelley sees himself. Bite two.
20: I've never worn the uniform, but I've been in combat for this country in Afghanistan and Iraq, Kuwait, been shot at, spent nights in foxholes filling up with water in the desert. I'm not aware that the President of the United States has ever done any of those things for his country. Please correct me if I'm wrong. You become a journalist because you love the First Amendment. You become a journalist because you love the country. And while all the other descriptions that the president used about me might be applicable, not that one.
9: And again, that was from Scott Pelley doing an interview about obviously being fired from his long-standing job. And look, the idea of I've been in combat for this country is a bit odd to say when we really know what you mean. Look, I have full respect for the journalists that do put themselves in the press, war reporters that go into harm's way to get us the information. More respect than you possibly know to all of those people, including Scott Pelley in that situation. However, do not pretend also you are a soldier. Not pretend you are fighting for the country in that way. That is a very different thing. You start really getting into the stolen valor kind of warning. You could be, you're voluntarily being in that. Obviously, we have a volunteer military as well, but it's a different situation than being the one who are the actual targets. And to then say, correct me if I'm wrong, I don't know if the president has ever done that, the commander-in-chief of the country.
19: Right, he's been the commander-in-chief multiple times now. He's been reelected after the 2020 debacle. And so he is now president again, commander-in-chief, a constitutional position, right? I want to hear from veterans.
9: Yeah.
19: Is this offensive to you? I would be offended if I had actually worn the uniform and gone to combat for this country and hear someone say, I've never worn the uniform, but I have been in combat for the country.
9: Also, you become a journalist, he said, because you love the First Amendment, because you love this country. I don't know if that simply applies anymore.
18: Yeah.
9: There are plenty of people, by the way, in the history of journalism that were what? Propagandists. I mean, let's not beat around the bush here. I mean, some of the most legendary journalists of our time were not always on the up and up. So let's not just give some blanket, you want to be a journalist because you love the First Amendment. I don't know. There are a lot of journalists who are doing double duty, who have always been people who are against the First Amendment, are against the government against or working on behalf of other governments. So let's make it a little less like it's this, you know, I mean, like, I would consider ourselves journalists to some extent. And I also think there need to be checks and balances.
19: Well, I think if you work for the American Center for Law and Justice, you truly love the First Amendment. That is kind of the core of what the work is here. It's not just going on 60 Minutes, having a very long, comfortable career, as he has.
9: And supported.
19: And all of a sudden, you get fired because you go trash your boss in a meeting. And we'll play, when we come back, how he compared getting fired at the end of his career, because it's absurd. It goes back to, no, he's saying he does it because he loves the First Amendment. In reality, he loves himself. And that is the way that he is putting that forward. It's the same with Kristen Welker saying, I traveled all the way to Wisconsin. Yeah, normally, because that's what they called flyover country. They didn't care to stop.
9: Yeah, look, the ACLJ continues on in this fight as well. You know, we have our current case up at the Supreme Court of the United States, and there's probably some updates going on with that, too, as well, in terms of our lawsuit against CNN. Why? Because we want to protect people who are being lied about on mainstream media. That's what's currently happening in this country. That's what the ACLJ is involved in. I want you to get involved in it, too. So right now, why don't you go to aclj.org/champions, become a champion if you can today. We do have an update. We'll get to that coming up. We also are going to take things over to ACLJ Jerusalem. We know that the fighting with Iran has come back pretty strong as Iran has attacked. And now we will see a return from Netanyahu and the Israeli government. And again, kind of feels a little bit like back to square one, but we'll see where we're going with that.

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1: Welcome back to Secular. We have a bunch of calls coming in, and I want you to call in too, so keep this going. 1-800-684-3110. We're talking about Scott Pelley's comments. We're also talking about President Trump storming out of that Meet the Press interview. What the landscape is of the mainstream media in 2026, as we have seen such a shift over the last few years, that really their relevancy and really any sort of claim they can even have to shifting people's thoughts and minds. I don't think that exists near as much as people, maybe not as much as they think they hold. I mean, when was the last time you seriously watched any of these programs? We live in a very fragmented society now. Sure, they have their audience, and again, legendary broadcast, 60 Minutes. I got nothing but respect for a lot of the people who've been working on that show for decades and decades and decades. I like that we have some of those long-standing things, but it doesn't mean things don't change. Scott Pelley, though, was so upset, and he started comparing himself to not only a widow or a widower, someone who felt like their spouse was murdered based on him losing his job after having an outburst at work, plus you had him saying, essentially, you know, he's been in the foxholes with soldiers, and not only that, started to almost act like he was a combat veteran. And though I understand and I respect wartime journalists who go and put themselves in harm's way, it is very different to me than someone who is an active duty soldier, an active duty Marine, some part of the Navy, Air Force. Let's take a call. We got a lot of calls coming in. I want to start with Dave, who's calling on line 3. Dave, go ahead.
5: Yeah, I got to say that Scott Pelley's comment is completely insulting to anybody who actually wore the uniform, who volunteered to put their life on the line for the freedoms that we benefit from. I have never heard a comment like that sets me off like I am right now.
1: Yeah, Dave, I understand that. I mean, look, I'm not going to stand here and take stolen valor and say that in any sort of way other than to say thank you for doing what you've done. Thank you for your service to the country. And thank you to all the people. And again, like I said, thank you to the journalists, the wartime journalists that do go into war zones and actively do it. But let's not pretend it's the same thing. And the holier-than-thou journalistic integrity that is coming upon these characters, and I don't even put Scott Pelley on blast, it is sort of the nature of that era of journalists.
6: Well, here's also where I want to draw this little experiment out a little bit more about the self-importance versus them saying, you know, we are the most important thing. Like, this is, we love the First Amendment, and we go into this knowing that all these things can happen. We are the last line of defense of democracy. There's lines like that as well from his interview. But here's the problem. Because the Kristen Welker line of questioning that prompted the end of the interview was when he mentioned something about the mayoral race in Los Angeles with Spencer Pratt. Where what did we see? We saw a very

0: Our spiritual adversary has been at war with believers for a long time, thousands of years, in fact. He knows how to trip us up, and sadly, admittedly, he's pretty good at it. So how do we stand strong? Well, today on A New Beginning, Pastor Greg Laurie points us to the battle-tested truth of God's Word. The good news? We're not fighting for victory, we're fighting from victory. God has already won, and he's equipped us to stand our ground.
1: Grab your Bibles, turn to 1 John chapter 3. And the title of my message is Overcoming the Great Deceiver, Truth in a World of Fakes. Chapter 3, starting in verse 7. Little children, let no one deceive you. He who practices righteousness is righteous, just as he is righteous. He who sins is of the devil, for the devil has sinned from the beginning. For this purpose, the Son of God was manifested, that he might destroy the works of the devil. For whoever has been born of God does not sin, for his seed remains in him, and he cannot sin because he's been born of God. All right, so Satan is real and always has been. The devil, according to verse 6, has sinned from the beginning. We've basically been on demon time since day one. That's literally Satan's whole vibe, if you will. It's lying, twisting truth, and causing chaos. It's not a phrase. That's how he rolls. That's who he is. That is his nature. So we wonder, why would God create someone as horrible and as evil as Satan? And the conventional wisdom is Satan came from hell, but actually Satan didn't come from hell at all. You might be surprised to know that if you want to get technical, Satan came from heaven. Now let me explain. He was not always Satan. First, he was Lucifer, the son of the morning, a beautiful, high-ranking angel, possibly an archangel, certainly an important one, who had access to the throne of God, but he rebelled against God. And God's judgment came upon him as a result. And so Satan comes to accuse and deceive. He comes to accuse and deceive. So it's kind of scary when you think about it. And you think, how can we overcome the devil? And that brings me to my next point. Jesus has already defeated Satan. Jesus has already defeated Satan. Look at 1 John 3:8. For this purpose, the Son of God was manifested, that he might destroy the works of the devil. Whoever has been born of God does not sin. His seed remains in him, and he cannot sin because he's been born of God. So why was Jesus Christ manifested? Why did he come to our planet? Well, he came to die for the sin of the world, needless to say. But he also came to destroy the works of the devil. So Satan has been defeated. But let's think for a moment about his strategy. I mentioned he's called the accuser of the brethren. So over in Revelation 12, and I want you to turn to Revelation 12. We're going to go there for a few moments. Also written by John under the inspiration of the Holy Spirit on the island of Patmos. In Revelation 12, we have an interesting scene. We have a battle breaking out in heaven. Satan and his fallen angels pick a fight with Michael and his angels, which is a bad idea because Satan isn't even the equal of Michael, much less God. I bring this up because I think sometimes we think that Satan is the equal of God. He's not even close to that. God is omnipresent. Satan can only be in one place at one time. God is omniscient, means all-knowing. Satan knows a lot, but he has limited knowledge. God is omnipotent, all-powerful. Satan has limitations to his power. But even Michael the archangel is more powerful than Satan. So you don't pick a fight with someone that can beat you. That's exactly what the devil does. He picks a fight with Michael, and Michael, of course, prevails. Satan is cast out of heaven, and then we pick the story up in Revelation 12, starting in verse 10. Then I heard a loud voice in heaven Now salvation and strength in the kingdom of our God and the power of his Christ has come. For the accuser of the brethren who accused them before our God day and night has been cast down. Now here's the big verse. They overcame him by the blood of the Lamb, by the word of their testimony, and they did not love their lives to the death. So he's overcome. And how do they do it? These believers, by the blood of the Lamb, the word of their testimony. And they did not love their lives unto the death. But there's a verse that explains why the devil does what he does. And it's Revelation 12:12. It says, woe to the inhabitants of the earth, for the devil has come down to you having great wrath, and he knows he has a short time. See, the devil knows his days are numbered. He knows he's going to be judged. And you would think he would repent and get right with God, but he does the very opposite. He wants to wreak as much havoc as he can among humanity until the day he faces his final judgment. And then he has his demon powers working with him. He picks his fight with Michael, but then he attacks the believers with accusation. It's important we understand how this works. He is the accuser of the brethren. So here's how it rolls. You're just sitting somewhere, maybe even in church, And suddenly the most wicked, twisted thought comes into your mind. I mean, really bad. You can't even believe this thought is in your mind. And you can't believe this thought is in your mind in church of all places. And immediately the accuser of the brethren says, what kind of a twisted person are you? Why would you think such a thought? You ought to just leave church right now. You're the ultimate hypocrite for even being in here. So if you walk out while I'm preaching, I know this is what's happening to you. Or you have to go to the bathroom. One of those two things. But here's the thing. It's not a sin to be tempted. It's only a sin if you give in to the temptation. The issue of sin is not in the bait, it's in the bite. So if the devil comes and dangles something before you, that doesn't mean you've done a single thing wrong. Jesus himself was tempted. It's not a sin to be tempted, but you have a choice. I can let that thought into my mind, let it become a part of my thought processes, or I can reject that thought at the outset and not let it in. That's why the Bible says, casting down imaginations and every high thing that exalts itself against the knowledge of God. The Bible also says, you will keep them in perfect peace whose mind is stayed on you. So if you let that thought in, now we have a problem. And then even worse, if you act on that thought, far worse. But if you just cut it off right there, you don't open the door, you don't entertain it, then you don't have to feel bad. You can just say, get behind me, Satan. You know, the Bible says, resist the devil and he'll flee from you. Get out of here. Right? But he tempts us and then he accuses us for being tempted, right? How do you overcome him? We just read about it in verse 11 there in Revelation. He overcame him by the blood of the Lamb.
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4: Hi, Pastor Greg. I'm very thankful for your gospel messages that help lead my mother-in-law to Christ. That then trickled down to my husband and finally reached me. At that time, I was part of a religious group that I thought was teaching the truth, but found out the real truth by listening to you teach the Bible and then my own study in God's Word. I now know Jesus personally and feel led to share the truth of Jesus with them also. Thank you.
3: How have these studies in God's Word touched your life? If you have a story to share, why not call us and let us know? Call 1-866-871-1144. That's 866-871-1144.
2: Well, today, Pastor Greg is exposing how the devil tempts us and then turns around and accuses us. We continue with more of today's message now.
1: Let's say that you gave into that temptation, at least mentally. You entertained it. You took it for a test drive. And then you realize this is wrong. This is sinful. God, I'm sorry. Forgive me. The devil said, don't go to God and say you're sorry. God's not going to hear your prayer. You're a hypocrite. Okay, listen. I can go to God anytime because Christ died for my sin and has given me access. Satan is always going to use your sins in a hateful and condemning way to drive you from the cross. The Holy Spirit will convict you of your sins in a loving way to bring you to the cross. Anything that drives you from the cross is from the devil. Don't listen to it. I can go to Christ right now. I can be forgiven. Yes, I sin, but I repent of that sin and I ask you to forgive me. That's how you overcome Satan, by the blood of the Lamb. Apply it in your life. You apply the blood. Remember when Israel was being led out of Egypt and God instituted the first Passover? He told them to slay a lamb. And then he told them to take the blood and apply it to the doorway of their home, remember? So you put the blood on the top, you put the blood on the left, you put the blood on the right, and you'll notice that's a cross there. It was foreshadowing the death of Christ on the cross. Apply the blood. God says, whenever I see the blood, I will pass over. So God was judging the people, but if he saw the blood applied, he would pass over that home, hence the term. See, you have to apply the blood. Yes, Jesus shed his blood for you, but it's not going to help you if you don't apply it. God, I don't know what that means. It means that you say, Lord, I know you shed your blood for me. I'm sorry for my sin. Forgive me of my sin. And because you promised, if I walk in the light, as you're in the light, I'll have fellowship with you, and the blood of Jesus Christ will cleanse me from all sin. You say the verse out loud. And then you say, and I claim that promise right now. I am forgiven by God. That's how you apply the blood. And it's something we need to do. Now we shift gears. And John is dealing with the topic of envy. 1 John 3:11. For this message you've heard from the beginning, that we should love one another. Not as Cain, who was of the wicked one and murdered his brother. And why did he murder him? Because his works were evil and his brothers were righteous. So my point is, envy kills. So Cain and Abel, the sons of Adam and Eve, they brought their offerings to the Lord. God accepted the offering of Abel. He rejected the offering of Cain. So Cain was so angry, so filled with envy and jealousy, he murdered his brother Abel. So we see how important motive is. You know, envy is an interesting kind of a sin when you think about it, because we only envy certain people. In other words, I don't envy someone that's greater than me. I don't sit around and think, why don't I have the wealth of Elon Musk? Or why don't I have the ability to play guitar like Eric Clapton? Or why can't I do something like this famous person? You don't think that. You envy people that are closer to you. Aristotle said, quote, envy grows naturally in a relationship between equals, end quote. So envy has been described as a small town sin. It breeds on proximity. So I'm not going to envy some celebrity for the most part. I'm going to envy my neighbor. How come my neighbor has that and I don't have that? I'm going to envy a co-worker. I'm going to envy maybe somebody that I have a friendship with. And, you know, and I'm desiring what they have. I've told you the illustration before of the crab fisherman who had his bucket full of crabs with no lid. And someone said, wow, those crabs are in your bucket. Why don't they climb out? He goes, oh, it's no problem. Because when one climbs up, the others pull him back down. That's how we are. Oh, I envy. I want that. And this is what motivated Cain. His motives were wrong. See, when they brought their offering, Abel brought his offering in faith, and Cain did not. And motives are everything when it comes to approaching God, certainly in our prayers, also in our finances. When you pray, you want to have your heart in the right place. God says, these people draw near to me with their lips, but their hearts are far from me. You know, we think in worship, it's all about having a beautiful voice. What it really comes down to is having a heart that's right with God. And when we worship the Lord, it's not saying, wow, your voice is better than anybody else's voice. And this person, your voice is awful. No, he does. God doesn't look at that. God looks on the heart. Look at this person's heart. Look at how they're turned toward me. And another person maybe who's not engaged at all. Or when we pray, we're saying something, but our heart is not really in it. So motive matters there. It certainly matters in the giving of our finances, because the Bible says God loves a cheerful giver. And there are people that don't give it all to the Lord. And here's what I'm saying to you. You're missing out. You're missing out on the great blessing of giving, the great joy of giving. Actually, Jesus said, it is more blessed to give than to receive. And that could be translated more happy making. We don't think of it that way. It's more happy making. You've experienced it. Haven't you ever done something for someone and felt really good after you did it? You've heard of the runner's high. I've never experienced it, but I've heard about it. I've experienced the eater's high, endorphins release. Well, there's also something they've identified called the giver's high. The giver's high, where they say when you do something for someone else, there's a release of endorphins. So when Jesus says it's more happy-making to give than to receive, it's interesting because you think, no, it's more happy-making to get than to give. And the Bible says the opposite, and you've already found it out for yourself when you've given to others, when you've helped others. So when I invest in the work of the kingdom, I'm laying up for myself treasures in heaven. Here's what you're going to find. God will never be your debtor. Listen, I started giving long before I could afford to give anything. Some say, I can't afford to give. I can't afford not to give. Because here's what I found. God always makes it up to me in some way, shape, or form. And he's made some crazy promises, some great promises. Malachi comes to mind. God says, bring your offerings and your gifts and your tithes to me, and see if I will not open up the windows of heaven and pour out a blessing on you so great you won't even be able to receive it. Just start giving and you watch what the Lord will do, right? Do your giving while you're living. Then you're knowing where it's going, okay?

0: Good insight on the importance of having a heart of generosity, especially toward the Lord. Pastor Greg Laurie with his message today here on A New Beginning called Overcoming the Great Deceiver, Truth in a World of Fakes. There's a lot more to come in this message, but Pastor Greg, what if somebody realizes they need to make a change today in their own personal relationship with the Lord? Maybe they're not quite sure about the next step.
1: Well, they just need to hear more. They need to hear what the essential gospel message is. And I've got a great resource for you. We've set up a webpage that's called knowgod.org, knowgod.org. 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So just go to knowgod.org. Do it right now.
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1: Absolutely.
0: All right. She writes and says, I had my 7 grandkids watch the movie in 2023. The next day, 4 of the boys, aged 13 to 17, accepted Jesus and were baptized in the pool at the Airbnb.
1: Wow.
0: That trip was the last time those kids saw their grandpa. He died just a few months later. Mm. That night by the pool will forever be a cherished memory.
1: Wow.
0: One boy, now 17, has become a ministry youth leader in his high school. And then she ends by saying, revival cometh, exclamation point. Isn't it great when you work on a project like the book or the movie, Jesus Revolution, and you hear stories about that? These are stories of kids' lives that have been changed forever. It's impacted eternity because of the project that you helped create. Isn't that amazing?
1: Well, it is amazing, and that was our hope, and that was our prayer. We didn't want to just make an entertaining movie. We wanted to make a movie that, yes, was entertaining and was engaging and was professional, but we also wanted to make a movie that moved people to believe. And I think that was accomplished, as shown by this beautiful story of these young people that came to Christ. And what a cherished memory that is. Wow. And we've heard many stories like that. And so we're thankful. You know, it's been said, the fame of revival spreads the flame of revival. And I think telling a revival story, as we did in Jesus Revolution, which is a record of the last great spiritual awakening that happened in America, we're hoping it might spark revival again. And I like how that lady wrote, revival cometh. You see, revival isn't just something that happens to a nation. It's not just something that happens to a church. It's something that can happen to a family, and it's something that can happen in an individual's life. What does the word revive mean? It means to come back to life again. So God brought life into that family, spiritual life into the lives of those grandchildren, and we give God the glory for it. And to think one of those young people now is starting out in ministry, serving the Lord. Listen, I want to send you the book that all of this was based on. The book is called Jesus Revolution. There's a lot that happened that is not in the film. My personal story, the story of my wife, Kathy, the story of Pastor Chuck Smith and Lonnie Frisbee, and so much more set against the backdrop of the turbulent 60s. It's important to understand the culture we were living in to appreciate the powerful and significant work that God did. And our prayer is that God will do it again, that God will do it in the nation again, that God will do it in our churches again, that God will do it in your family, just like he did for this lady that we heard from. So I want to send you a copy of the book that everything came from, the Jesus Revolution book, for your gift of any size. And what that means is whatever you send, we'll send back to you as our way of saying thanks, a copy of this beautiful book. but we're going to ask you to be generous, because whatever you send will be used to help us continue to bring the ministry of A New Beginning, which, as you know, teaches the Word of God and proclaims the gospel. So get your copy of the Jesus Revolution book for your gift of any size. And hey, for you that could be extra generous, we're going to also throw in a copy of the Jesus Revolution film on DVD and digital download. So get your copies of the book and even the film for your gift of any size. Dave, tell them a little bit more.
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2: A New Beginning was sponsored by Harvest Christian Fellowship and was pre-recorded. I'm Donna Rush with SoCal's Morning Rush. I recently heard the story of a new believer. He was a new believer, and so he was, you know, recommended to join a small group. And the leader of the small group had everyone in the group read one passage a day. And so he did that. And this was his reaction when he came back the following week. He said, "This stuff is too good not to share." He was just so enthusiastic about his newfound faith in God's word and all that was in it. And I thought, may we never lose our enthusiasm for God's word. Amen. You know, let's just hope that God always speaks to us in a fresh, new way when we open up His Word. Remember, it's the living, breathing Word of God. So I encourage you, each time you read it, each time I read it, whether it's a passage that we're reading for the very first time or it's something that perhaps we've read many, many times, depending on what's going on in our life at any given moment, you know, God can help us see something new for you or for me. Or it can't even be something that's meant for us to pass on to someone that we know that it would truly minister to right now or perhaps in the very near future. So each time we read God's word, let's pray that He would just reveal whatever it is He wants us to know about Him in that word as we get ready to read it. May we read God's word, love it with enthusiasm, and live it out. Amen.
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16: You see, we've only been left here for one reason, and that is an evangelistic purpose. We are here to make Christ known to this society. We are here to make Christ known in the workplace. We are here to make Christ known in the family. Those are the three environments of our existence.
17: 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Irreconcilable differences. That's a phrase commonly used by people filing for divorce. Well, when you're talking about the marriage between someone who rejects Christ and someone who's united to the Savior, that really is an irreconcilable difference apart from a work of God. The question is being married to a non-believer a valid reason for divorce? John MacArthur answers that question today as he begins a study titled Restoring Marriage, a series that shows you God's blueprint for this sacred institution. But before we begin this study, some years ago we asked John about a word that has been paired with marriage a lot in recent years, revolution. Is that really something the church needs to revolutionize the way it looks at marriage? Here's how John answered that. It's as timely as ever.
18: Well, I don't know if I would use the word revolutionize. I think I would prefer the word normalize. I think marriage needs to go back to what is normal, and what is normal is defined by the maker of man and woman and the designer of marriage, and that is God. And what is normal in a marriage is the husband loves his wife and cares for her and provides for her and protects her and acts toward her in a chivalrous way, considering her needs, considering her desires, considering her counsel, all of those things. What is normal is that a wife lovingly, eagerly, gladly submits to the leadership of her husband, is a keeper at home, a lover of her husband, a lover of her children, devotes herself to charitable works, takes care of the poor people, provides for those in need. That's normal. That's normal. A homemaker mother loving and rearing her children and submitting and loving her husband, and a husband who provides for and gives direction and leadership to the family. That's normal. We're in the middle of a revolution that has destroyed marriage. I don't know that there's any way back culturally. In fact, there isn't, because at the same time that it's being destroyed, it's wrong in this culture to go to the Bible for anything. If you try to introduce the Bible and the biblical way to live as husband and wife, you'll be laughed out of any secular conversation. Well, we're going to start a series and see if we can't call at least believing people back to what the Bible says about marriage, how to have a God-honoring marriage. Stay tuned for the series on restoring marriage.
17: That's right, friend. This series will show you not only how your marriage can flourish, but also how it can be a good testimony for Christ. And John begins the study with a look at what the scriptures say about Christians who are married to unbelievers. Now here's John MacArthur to begin his study titled Restoring Marriage.
16: In 1 Peter chapter 3, verses 1 through 7, we have the subject, how to win your unsaved spouse. How to lead your partner to Christ. how to witness or give testimony to your mate. This is a very instructive passage, a very important one, one that applies to all of us directly or indirectly because we are either married to an unsaved person or we know someone who is and have the opportunity to share these truths, I trust, with them. We're discussing this whole matter of living in the world in such a way as to reach the world for Jesus Christ. It is important that we maintain our testimony. Now, the bottom line is this, that if we are going to have an exemplary testimony in the world, the hostile world, and if we're going to be used to win people to Christ, then our lives have to be characterized by a certain basic characteristic. What is it? Would you notice verse 13? The first word, submit. Verse 18, servants, be submissive. Chapter 3, verse 1, wives, be submissive. Now, what Peter says is this: you're going to be caught up in a hostile world. And that hostile world will manifest itself in all social relationships, of which there are three primary ones: the government, the workplace, and the family. And the question is, what does a wife do when she is married to an unsaved husband? What does a husband do when he is married to an unsaved wife? Does he feel superior? Does he lord it over her? Does he treat her with indifference because she is not a citizen of the kingdom? And what does she do? Does she reject his authority, who is a non-Christian husband, because she has another authority, Christ? Does she demand her rights, both physical and spiritual, because she has now been elevated? What is the proper responsibility of each partner when married to an unbeliever? Now, please notice, these verses in chapter 3 are not a discourse on male and female status. They are not a discourse on Christian marriage. This is not even a discussion of Christian marriage. This is a discussion of a mixed marriage where you have a Christian partner and a non-Christian partner. That's the whole context here. How does a Christian live with a non-Christian partner? That's the whole context of this passage. This is a very, very important matter. Now remember, we are to live a certain way in our society. Why? So that people will observe our lives, says verse 12, and glorify God in the day of visitation. In other words, they'll be saved. We are also to be submissive to our masters or our employers, for this will find favor with God. How? By making gospel truth real as people can see it through our lives. And the same is true in the family. Now we begin with wives. And Peter, I want you to understand, is not biased, but he gives six verses to wives and one verse to husbands. Now somebody might say, that's a little out of balance. But it isn't. And there's a very important reason why. And that is because when a wife became a Christian, the potential for difficulty in the marriage was much greater than when a husband became a Christian. Because a husband was already in charge anyway. And in that society, if a husband became a Christian, the wife would dutifully accept that since she had no mind of her own, at least that she was not allowed to have one. So the potential for conflict was greatly lessened. But when a woman who was viewed as a slave or an animal and not much more became a Christian independently of her husband, the potential for conflict and embarrassment and difficulty was much greater, and that is why Peter gives much more attention to that particular problem. Becoming a Christian can pose some serious problems today. It posed some serious problems then. A woman becomes a Christian, and all of a sudden, she feels superior to her husband. She feels like now that she knows what the Bible teaches and belongs to God, she knows so much more than he does. How can he be the leader in the family? Not only that, she keeps meeting these wonderful men at church who are fine, outstanding Christians, and she becomes envious of them, and she becomes indifferent to her own husband and much more attracted to other men who love Christ because she sees in that the potential for such a wonderful life. This can lead to great, serious problems. In the Greek culture in which Peter lived, and the people, of course, to whom he wrote were scattered in the Greek world, for a woman to change her religion without her husband doing it was unthinkable. Why? Because in Peter's day, women were treated like sheep and goats. Their opinion was considered irrelevant, immaterial, and unwanted. There was a basic principle called patria potestas. And what it meant was that while single and living in her father's house, a woman was under her father's power. So the woman was thought of merely as one who served the needs of the male population. But all of a sudden, a woman, let's say, becomes a Christian. And she understands the principle of Galatians 3:28, which says, in Christ there is neither male or female, we're all one in Christ. She realizes that in Christ she has reached a level of living that her unsaved husband knows nothing about. She is free in Christ. She has a new Lord and a new master. And it would be easy for her to treat her husband with disdain, with indifference, or even with rejection. If she's not careful, he can become very distasteful to her and even repulsive. So it was important then to realize what life must have been for a woman who became a Christian independently of her husband. The abuse could escalate. It would be immensely embarrassing to the husband because no woman ever did that independently of her husband. So he would be very embarrassed among his peers. He would be very nonplussed about this mystical relationship she had with this Jesus Christ. For her to be bold enough and brave enough to do that could put her in a position where she would suffer abuse. In the early church, there were a lot of secretive meetings, and some are prone to think that they were secrets not only to hide from the government, but to hide from the husbands. Because there were many women who gave their lives to Christ. So the reason that Peter directs these six verses at women is precisely because of this potentially difficult social problem. And again, I say, if a man came to Christ, well, the woman tacitly, and at least outwardly, if not inwardly, would affirm Christ. She really didn't have an opinion in that culture anyway, so it wasn't of great consequence. He would still be in charge. He would still be the authority. So there wouldn't be quite the difficulty. But for a woman to come to Christ was extremely problematic. So that's the issue. How then does a Christian wife relate to her unsaved husband in such a way as to fulfill her mission? And what's her mission? What's our mission? To win people to Christ. How is she to conduct herself to win that unsaved husband to Jesus Christ? Let's look at the answer here in our text. Before we see what Peter tells her to do, let's see what Peter doesn't tell her to do, all right? Number one, he doesn't tell the Christian wife, please note this, to leave her husband. He doesn't tell her that. He doesn't say, well, now that you're a Christian, get out of there and find yourself a Christian man. Find somebody who thinks like you do, who loves Christ like you do. Have a happy union with that person. Shake that husband, get out. No, he doesn't say that. And it's a good thing he doesn't say it because it would be wrong. 1 Corinthians chapter 7, do you remember this? Verse 13, a woman who has an unbelieving husband and he consents to live with her, let her not send her husband away. What does that word mean in the Greek? Let her not what? Divorce him. If you have an unsaved husband, don't divorce him. Paul says that's forbidden by God. In fact, the next verse, 1 Corinthians 7:14, says the unbelieving husband is sanctified through his wife. In other words, the blessing of God will spill over on that man just because God is blessing you, he'll get the benefit. You see, a non-Christian man married to a Christian woman doesn't know how fortunate he is. Because she's a child of God, and God is pouring out blessing on her, because she is so blessed and she is so enriched, he benefits. It doesn't mean he gets salvation through that means. It simply means outwardly, in this life, he is blessed. This is not inward sanctification, but outward grace that spills over on him because of her. So the unsaved husband may stay. And if he wants to stay, it says that that believing wife should let him stay. That's God's plan. You say, what if he wants to leave? Same text, 1 Corinthians 7. It says, if the unbelieving one leaves, verse 15, let him leave. The brother or sister is not under bondage in such cases, but God has called us to peace. If he wants out, got to let him go. You're not in bondage. That is, the bond is broken. For verse 16, for how do you know, O wife, whether you will save your husband? Or husband, how do you know whether you will save your wife? In other words, the point is this, if he wants to stay, let him stay. But if he wants out because he can't tolerate your Christian testimony, let him go. And then you say, well, now wait a minute, I want him to stay so he'll get saved. And Paul says, but look, you'll have nothing but war in the house, and that is counterproductive, and you don't really know whether he'll get saved anyway. So don't try to hold that thing together if it creates confusion and chaos. That's the point. So Peter says basically the same thing by saying nothing. He doesn't tell the woman to leave. Don't rebel. Don't leave. Stay. And do all you can to win that husband. But if that husband wants out and leaves you, you're not under bondage anymore. The marriage is broken. Don't fight tooth and nail to hold it together, thinking you're going to lead him to Christ in an uncomfortable, chaotic, confused, warlike environment. That's not productive. Second thing he doesn't say. He doesn't tell her to preach at him. He doesn't tell her to argue with him. He doesn't tell her to harangue about the gospel. He doesn't tell her to put Bible verses on the bottom of his beer cans. He doesn't tell her to stick evangelistic tracts under the pillow in his bed. He doesn't tell her to badger him about the gospel. He doesn't tell her to call her pastor and have the pastor come to the house some night when she knows he's home alone, loaded with all his guns. Peter doesn't tell her that. He doesn't say glue Bible verses on the refrigerator. He doesn't say anything like that. Thirdly, he doesn't tell her she is now equal to the man, so she should demand her rights. He doesn't say that either. She is equal, of course, to any other believer spiritually, but she still has a marital role to fulfill. In Christ, there is neither male nor female. They are one. But in marriage, there is headship and there is submission. So you say, what does he tell her? Well, let's find out. Verse 1. In the same way, you wives, be submissive to your own husbands, so that even if any of them are disobedient to the word, that is, they're unsaved, they may be won without a word by the behavior of their wives. That's the basic point. He says if you want to win that husband to Christ, if you want to do all you can, and only God knows whether that will happen, but if you want to make the maximum impact on the life of an unsaved man, then be a submissive wife. That's it. If

0: could be translated likewise, in the same manner as who? Verse 13, the same manner as citizens submitting. Verse 18, the same manner as employees submitting. Here it says, in the same manner or likewise, you wives be submissive. Hupotasso means to be in subjection, to line up under. It's used in military contexts. Realize that you have to take your place as subordinate to the leadership and the headship of your husband. This is God's design for marriage. Women are not inferior in character. They are not inferior in intelligence. They are not inferior in virtue. They are not inferior in spirituality. They are not inferior in giftedness. They are not inferior in any way, period. They have been simply given a role that puts them in the place of submission to a headship which is residing in their husband. Please note this, be submissive to your own husbands. And every time in the Bible such an injunction is made, always it says your own husband. Always the possessive pronoun is there, the intensive possessive pronoun. Be submissive to your own husband, which speaks of the intimacy and the bonding of marriage. This is God's design. That's, of course, what 1 Corinthians 11 says. Christ, of course, is the head of man. God is the head of Christ. The man is the head of the woman. That's what Paul wrote to Timothy. I permit not women to teach, nor to be in authority, not to take authority over men. They are to learn in all subjection. 1 Timothy 2:11 to 14. Now, the reason for this is so that, verse 1, even if any of them are disobedient to the word. By the way, it's a first-class conditional in the Greek, which means it's a reality. It could be translated, since they are disobedient to the word. It assumes that that is the case. And the word here, I think, means the gospel, the word of reconciliation, the word of salvation. They are basically unregenerate, disobedient to the gospel. The issue is, submit to them anyway, just as you submit to government, just as you submit on the job. For the sake of their salvation. Look at the end of verse 1. In order that they may be won without a word by the behavior of their wives. Now, please note this. He is not saying they will be saved without the word. He's not saying they'll be saved without the word. Not at all. Because back in 1 Peter 1, do you remember what he said in verse 23? You have been born again, not of seed which is perishable, but imperishable. That is through the living and abiding Word of God. Salvation comes through the Word. What he is saying here is that they may be one without a word, not the Word. They can only be one with the Word. But from the wife's viewpoint, it is more important what you are than what you, what? Say. That's the whole point. They are lost because they obey not the word, but they might be saved without a word. What do you mean by that? Without conversation, without harassment from the wife, simply by the behavior of their wives. My. The lovely, gracious, gentle submission of a Christian woman to her unsaved husband is the strongest evangelistic tool she has.
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0: 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Now for the entire Grace to You staff, I'm Phil Johnson. Be back tomorrow when John MacArthur continues his study on restoring marriage with a look at some steps you can take, as much as it can depend on you, to draw an unbelieving spouse to Christ. It's another 30 minutes of unleashing God's truth, one verse at a time, on Grace to You.
1: 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Hope that you're refreshed at some point today. You know that feeling where it doesn't matter what's happening, but I feel renewed. I feel this hope inside of me that doesn't just come from the fact that, hey, it's a day with new opportunities, but it's from the fact that I know Jesus is with me and I believe in Him. Hey, it's Daniel. I was reading my Bible recently. I was reading the story of Jesus' death and resurrection, and I left, as I always have, coming away joy-filled, because I believe that story to be true. Not just because of what is written there, but because of the fact that I have Jesus in my heart, and He has walked with me, and I'm so grateful for that gift. So maybe that was the refreshing right there, just to share that with you. More up next.
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5: 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At a young age, because of addiction, I just gave up on life. I gave up. I couldn't hold down a job. As bad as I wanted to, as bad as I hated myself, I couldn't even die the right way. I tried ending my life multiple times, and I just couldn't do it. And God stepped in, and He changed my life, man. There might be someone out there that has a similar story that might just need to hear it, and the only thing I can do now is just give back. I love to hear people on the Open Line Friday so I can have ideas of people to pray for. And, you know, God is so good, and that's what He did for me.
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15: When we begin to understand the truth frees us from what? 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I mean, He takes them all off. And you begin to understand who you are and what you have and where you're headed and what this wonderful God of ours is trying to do in your life.
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17: Well, I'm excited about what I want to share with you today because I believe if you will listen very carefully and apply what you hear, that many of you who have been saved a long time but have never really even begun to reach anywhere close the joy in your Christian life, I believe in this passage of Scripture is the solution and the answer to beginning to enjoy the Christian life. And I want to encourage you parents to listen very, very carefully for yourselves, but also for your children. Because the title of this is How the Truth Can Set You Free. So let's begin reading in John chapter 8, and let's begin with verse 28. Jesus had forgiven the woman taken in adultery, and then He and the Pharisees got into a conversation. And so this is part of it. And He says in verse 28 of John 8, Jesus therefore said, when you lift up the Son of Man, then you will know that I am He, and I do nothing on my own initiative. But I speak these things as the Father taught me. Now watch this next verse. And He who sent me is with me. He has not left me alone, for, don't you wish you could always say this? I always do the things that are pleasing to Him. Don't you wish you could tell folks that about you in relationship to God? I always do the things that are pleasing to Him. As He spoke these things, many came to believe in Him. Jesus therefore was saying to those Jews who had believed Him, if you abide in My word, then you are truly disciples of Mine. And you shall know the truth, and the truth shall make you free. They answered Him, we are Abraham's offspring. We've never yet been enslaved to anyone. How is it that you say you shall become free? Jesus answered them, truly, truly, I say to you, everyone who commits sin is the slave of sin. And the slave does not remain in the house forever. The son does remain forever. If therefore the son shall make you free, you shall be free indeed. You and I are living in a rebellious age. An age in our society when everybody wants to be free. We want not only no limitations and no restrictions, we want no accountability, and we want no consequences. But friend, life's not that way. because God says we are accountable to Him and we are accountable to each other in certain areas, and so there's no such thing as a life of total, complete freedom, because we are all either the slaves to our old flesh, which gets us in trouble, or we are subservient to and slaves to the Lord God. Would you open your heart to ask God, Lord, if I am in some form of bondage and do not know it, would you please show me that I may indeed be free? We live in bondage. And the bondage has been programmed. And in order to be released from that, there are certain things that must take place. Now, I want to say to you parents with all of my heart, listen to me. Be careful what you say to your children. Be careful how you say it. Be careful what you fail to say. And be careful the expression on your face, whatever it might be. Because, friend, you are programming success or failure into the grid system of your children every day. The thing that's wrong with this crazy, mixed up, hurting, desperate, devilish world is this. We don't take time to recognize what we are doing to one another. And so we have whole groups of people who grow up feeling rejected. And then we wonder why they become angry and violent. Because they're hurting on the inside, they want acceptance. All of us need acceptance. A sense of belonging, a sense of being worthy, and a sense of being competent and thought to be that. I want to plead with you, parents. Get on your face before God and ask Him to show you, please, for your children's sake and your own sake, show you what you are really doing to your children. Now, the results of that is it paralyzes. It paralyzes, it gives a sense of inhibition, and you know what it does? It puts a level on what you and I are capable of doing and becoming and achieving all of our life. When we've had that kind of stuff programmed into our thinking, all of our life we have to live with that. And if we don't learn how to overcome that, every time we want to rise, the pressure's there. And if we're not careful, the pressure gets heavier and heavier and heavier until finally we think, I'm not worth anything. And you know what happens? So we give up to a settle-for-lifestyle over here that will never reach the capacity for which we have been divinely ordained to reach and equipped by Almighty God to reach it. You say, well, I can identify with that because I do feel inferior to some people. I do feel insecure at times. I do feel so absolutely inadequate oftentimes. Well, let's see what the Lord Jesus said about all that, because Jesus Christ and He alone is the liberator. Listen, if therefore the Son of God, Christ, shall make you free, you shall be free indeed. All right, then go back up to, if you will, verse 31. Jesus therefore was saying to those who believe in Him, now watch this carefully. If you abide or continue in My word, condition now, then you are truly My disciples, and you shall know the truth. And what shall set you free? The truth shall set you free. In order to be free from whatever I have been programmed with in the past, or whatever I may have done, or whatever habits may be there in the past, may not be something that somebody else programmed. It may be sin in the past or some sinful habit, whatever it might be. There are three things I want you to notice here. The truth that sets men, women, and young people free is the truth that comes in the following manner. First of all, the truth of, my position in Christ. Now, stay with me. The truth of my position in Christ, that I'm in Him and He's in me. Second, my person. That is, who I am in Christ Jesus. Who am I in Him? And thirdly, my possessions in Christ. What do I have in Him? When I understand my position in Him, when I understand my person, my personage in Him, and when I understand my possessions, what I have in Him, when I understand that and make application of those three primary truths in my life, I'm on my way to being free. Now, I want you to watch something. Let's move from there for just a moment. Now stay with me. There are three attitudes that every single one of us need. We need the sense of feeling that we belong, whether it's to the family or a group. The sense of belonging. Secondly, the sense of worthiness. And thirdly, the sense of competence. All of us need that. But there's another set of threes. All right, watch this. My position in Christ gives me my sense of belonging. Therefore, what does that do? That eliminates one of those three things I was talking about. Insecurity, inferiority, inadequacy. Listen, my position in Christ assures me of my belonging, and when I know to whom I belong, then I don't feel insecure. Listen, God is my security. And the truth is, my friend, He's the only security any of you have. Everything else you have is passing. Whether it is your reputation, your finances, your position, whatever it is, it's all passing. The only security you have, that is the only thing that is immovable, unchanging, unalterable, and eternal that you have, is Jesus Christ living within your heart. Your position is that you're in Him. Therefore, you have a sense of belonging. If you have a sense of belonging, then you are secure, and insecurity is canceled out. Secondly, what about my person? My person says that I am worth so much that God the Father sent His only begotten Son into this world, and He would have died for me had I been the only sinner down here. That says something about your worth. He came to give His life a ransom for many, and that means you. That God loved you enough to give His only begotten Son just for you. Friend, that makes you worthy in the eyes of God. You don't have that. God made you just the way you are. And if you will allow Him, He'll make you the way He is. So inferior to what? If I know who I am and my worthiness in Him, that cancels out my attitude of inferiority. The third one then is my possession. That is, what do I possess in Him? You read the promises of God's Word, and there they are. My possessions eliminate the problem of what? Of inadequacy, because when you have Jesus Christ, He says in Colossians, you have what? You have everything. So you see, when we begin to understand the truth frees us from what? Of feeling insecure, inadequate, inferior, and you begin to understand who you are and what you have and where you're headed and what this wonderful God of ours is trying to do in your life. He wants us to know the truth. He says the truth will set you free. He didn't say your feelings would set you free. He says the truth will set you free. That is, you and I have a choice. I can either live by the facts of what I know or the feelings that change. Now the fact is, listen, the facts are that I am in Christ and Christ is in me. The facts are I know who I am in Him, a saint, a servant, the son of a king. And I know what I'm incapable of doing, that is, in Christ Jesus, there is nothing I do not possess. There is nothing I cannot do in Him. They are the facts. You can do anything God wants you to do. You are worthy of something God died for you. You are somebody. You belong to God and you belong to His kingdom. You belong to the body of Christ. You are somebody special in His house. That's the facts. Now, your feelings, can't, won't happen to me, I don't deserve it, all of that is slush. Satanic slush that He feeds your mind, because you see, if the grid system's been programmed that way, it's very easy for you to believe that. So I want to warn you right now before this series is over. Some of you are going to feel very, very out of touch with reality when you begin to stand up and say, hallelujah, I am adequate before God because He said so. I don't feel it, but I know I am. You're going to think, well, isn't that foolish? I sound like an idiot. You may sound like it, but you just told the truth. And I'm saying to you, my friend, I'm telling you the gospel truth before God, and God wants you to know the truth in order to become everything God has equipped you to become. He says the truth shall set you free. Now watch this verse. Back to verse 31. He says, now if you abide in my word, that is, where is this truth coming from? If you abide in my word, conditioned upon your abiding. And the word abide here means, listen, the Greek word is meno, which means continue in. That is, rest in it. tarry in it. That is, just hang in there with it. Just stay with it. If you abide in my word, then you're truly disciples of mine. The Greek word mathetes, listen, disciple, means a learner. It comes from the root word manthano, which means to focus one's attention, to intensify one's attention. That is, to seek after. A disciple is one who is seeking after the truth of his master. Listen, and the word carries with it the meaning to pursue in order to experience. Did you get that? To pursue in order to experience. That is, he says, if you want to know the truth, you get the truth by living in, abiding in, continuing in the Word of God. Not just reading it, 5 minutes before I go to bed, let me read 2 or 3 verses. That's not continuing in the Word. Listen, watch this. It is abiding, living, absorbing the Word of God in order to experience the truth of what he says. Not just my little daily Bible reading of chapter 6 and verse 4 through 9. I'm talking about getting in the Word and asking God to absorb it into your mind. You know what's happening when that happens? The truth of who he is and who you are in him and who you are and your possessions in Christ, that will free you if you can take the Word of God and absorb it into your mind and heart and begin to pursue it and experience the truth of it. I don't care what kind of past you've had. It makes no difference what it's been. You're asking God to forgive you for the past, to reprogram your thought pattern so that you can begin to think. Listen, think facts, not what? Feeling. Stop thinking feeling. Think facts. The facts are you are adequate. You are secure. And you are somebody in God's eyes. And friend, when you begin to know the truth, he says the truth will liberate you from what? The shackles of inferiority, inadequacy, a sense of worthlessness. Can't do it. And you know what will happen? You'll give up some of these very comfortable feelings of being rejected. Did you know that a person who has that problem in their grid system, you know what they'll do? If you stick around them long enough, they'll do something to prompt you to get you to reject them because they are comfortable being rejected. As much as they hate rejection, they are more comfortable being rejected than they are being accepted because, you see, that's where they've lived all these years. Somebody devastated their mind. And I'm saying to you, my friend, God wants to free us. This is why some men fail in business. You know why? And I've seen this happen. They get right up to where it's going to happen. They don't feel worthy. Because I want to tell you again, that old grid system that's been programmed, brother, it's as real as your flesh and blood and far more powerful. It dominates and dictates unless it is reprogrammed by what Paul said in Romans chapter 12 in 2 verses that all of us know by heart. And he used the phrase, be not conformed to this world, but be ye transformed by the what? The renewing of your grid system. That's what he said. Those two words not in the Greek, so that's why he said mine. By the renewing. And how do you renew it? He says by continuing in the Word, and the Word sets me free. That is, when I am able to see myself and my life from God's viewpoint, then I get liberated. And he says, it is yours and mine for the asking. The first step to freedom is stop reading the Bible the way you've been reading it. I want to challenge you to meditate on the 8th chapter of John for one solid week. Now, you can do that. Get your little notepad and a pencil and just start reading John chapter 8. Now, don't read it 5 minutes before bedtime. Read it because you remember what he said? The truth will set you free, but it's the truth that comes from abiding in, continuing in, focusing in, concentrating, hanging in there, seeking to experience the facts of God's Word. And he says, whatever's in your life that ought not to be there, he will set you free. Father, we thank you and praise you that all truth begins with knowing that Jesus Christ and he alone is adequate to forgive us of our sins, that his atoning death on the cross satisfied your requirement of my penalty. And therefore, that we can be free from the penalty of our sin and liberated to become the sons of God by receiving Jesus Christ as our personal Savior. and then you will teach us how to live that life of freedom. And so I want to ask for somebody who's listening, somebody, Father, who's so identified with what we've said today, they're so hung up, so bound by so many things, attitudes, resentment, and bitterness, and all the rest, things that have happened in their past, would you show them today? The wisest thing they could do right now when I finish praying is to get on their knees, confess their sins, whatever they may be, and tell you by faith that they're receiving you as their Savior and their Lord, and they want to begin to know the truth and to begin to experience the freedom and to begin to know the liberty that is theirs. Theirs in Christ Jesus. So, Lord, would you show them how important that is? And let that decision be a step forward. Their obedience to you. They'll thank you and praise you in Jesus' name. Amen.
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16: 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Those emotions can rob you of the full life Christ intends for His followers. 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
20: Now, you and I can understand how a man who is without God can be in bondage, but what about believers? And I want to tell you, my friend, that many, many, many of God's people are in bondage. They are not free, but it is a subtle type of bondage. It is right beneath the surface, and they don't even realize it. And let me give you two or three things here that'll give you an example. For example, the attitude and the feeling that grips so many people of feeling inferior to other people. That's bondage. You don't think that's bondage? If you feel inferior, that is bondage. Everybody you meet, you respond to them from that basis. The feeling of being insecure, not too sure what's going to happen next. You can't ever quite tell. You never feel quite exactly right in your relationship to God or others. That is bondage. There is no way to have peace and joy when you feel insecure or inferior. Or if you feel inadequate, well, I'm just not too sure I can do that. Every new challenge that comes along, you take a back step, you're not quite sure that you'll be able to match up to that. So all of that breeds worry and fear and doubt and anxiety. And my friend, anybody who has ever worried about anything knows that's bondage. There's no way to have the peace that passes all understanding and be in the bondage of worry, of fear, of anxiety, not knowing what's going to happen next. So many of God's people are walking, pulling the old iron ball of worry and anxiety because of inferiority, insecurity, a feeling of inadequacy, of worthlessness, I'm not worth anything, the feeling of rejection. All of these are bondage to God's children. And God doesn't want you and me living in bondage, but He wants us walking in freedom.
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0: Have you forgotten anything important recently? You know that feeling when you kind of start and you realize, oh no, this date has passed or whatever it was. I've been there recently. My name's Daniel. I didn't forget my name though. That's good news. Maybe, is it true that the things that we remember are the things that are most important to us? If that's the case, then I ask myself, well, what's important in my life? Because there have been times where I realize, oh, I haven't prayed for a while. And that one's big for me because there have been times in my life when prayer is constant. It's the most important thing in my life. And I ask myself, why did I drop off? God didn't go anywhere. Where did I go? Well, God, thank you for understanding me. Thank you for knowing my heart. I just ask that I would remain close to you and that prayer would be something just like right now that I just find in every part of my day. In Jesus' name, amen.
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5: The bigger issue we're talking about is why are regular people unable to get out of this path that we're on? 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
1: If somebody came to your door this afternoon and just showed up at your front door and knocked on your door and you opened the door and they said, "Hey, I'm moving in." You never met them. "I'm moving in. Matter of fact, I'm going to go take a shower. Why don't you make me something to eat? I'm going to take this bedroom." How would that work out? Why? Because you don't know him, because he's a stranger. But people think they can do that on Judgment Day. They think they can just say, "Hey, yeah, I know you don't know me, but I'm moving in. Matter of fact, I know of your name. Matter of fact, I use your name as a curse word most of the time. I don't know you. I've never known you. I've had nothing to do with you, but I'm moving in." How do you think that's going to work out? "Depart from me, for I never knew you."
0: So many people think everything will just work out when they die. They think God will give them a pass for their bad behavior and praise them for the good things they did in life. But if you don't know God, how can you expect to be embraced by Him? Today, Pastor Dave will encourage you to reflect on your relationship with God. If you've repented and placed your faith in Christ, death is no problem for you. It's an upgrade. But if you haven't made that decision, let the gospel message work in your heart today. Now let's join Pastor Dave in the book of Matthew chapter 23 as he begins his message, Beliefs and Behavior of the Religious and Lost.

We've been going through the Gospel of Matthew. We come to the point now where we're just a few days away from the crucifixion. On Palm Sunday, when Jesus entered into Jerusalem, fulfilling the prophecy of Daniel, that it would be 173,880 days from when the proclamation to rebuild Jerusalem until the coming of the Messiah was fulfilled perfectly. And as he came in, they were singing, "Hosanna," and "Save now, we pray you." And they called him Son of David. So as he came in, they were praising him. But when he came, he did not come as the Messiah they wanted. They wanted an earthly Messiah who would overthrow the Roman government. And instead, he is a spiritual savior, and praise God for that. Amen? And so as he enters in, we know that after a short amount of time, he immediately went not to the Romans to overthrow them, but he went into the temple and he started flipping tables. And we know that Jesus is addressing the Jewish religious leaders. And that's what's been taking place for all these several days he's been there. It's now about Wednesday. Friday's coming. The crucifixion is coming shortly. And so the interactions he's had, he came to the religious leaders. It's the Pharisees, the Sadducees, and the Herodians. They had really nothing in common. The Sadducees were the self-righteous religious guys. The Pharisees. The Sadducees were the ones who didn't believe anything supernatural. And the Herodians were kind of pro-Roman. They were political people. But they all came together in their attacks against Jesus, and they would come and question him. And so far what we've seen is they asked him by what authority he has to turn over the tables, who gave him this authority. They asked him if it was lawful to pay taxes to Caesar. Remember, they gave him the analogy of a woman who had seven different husbands die, and whose husband would be her husband in heaven. What is the greatest of all the commandments? And all these things they were asking, they were not trying to get to know the Lord better. They were trying to trip Jesus up. And we know when you try to trip Jesus up, you're going to lose every time. Amen? And so we saw in the previous text when they asked about the Son of David. Son of David is a messianic term. Many people shouted it when Jesus came. And they asked Jesus, how can you be called, the Messiah be called Son of David and the Lord of David at the same time? How is that possible? And Jesus tells us why. Because Jesus is, first of all, physically the Son of David, but he's the Lord of David because he is God in human flesh. And so as we come to this text, we are now coming to a place where Jesus has really started pushing back against these religious leaders. In this text, we're going to see these false prophets who were supposed to be pointing people to the Lord. So these religious leaders, they all had their black robes on, and they loved the praise of men, and they would make sure at prayer time they were in the most visible place so everybody could see them, and they had their phylacteries on, their boxes on their forehead to show how spiritual they were. They had the long, the long hems in their garments. And their whole focus was they loved the praise of men. And they saw Jesus as a threat to that. Well, now Jesus, in the midst of this whole crowd, we're going to see in this text, he's going to stop everything he's doing, and he's going to address the religious leaders. And as he does it, he's going to be as forceful as he is anywhere in Scripture. And what's amazing about it is he's giving them some warnings that they could repent from, but sadly, they're going to continue in it. And here's my prayer for all of us. He's going to give eight woes, like, woe to you. And as he gives those woes to the religious leaders, we need to examine our own hearts to see if any of us have fallen into the same traps that these religious leaders did. And with each of these woes, I'm going to contrast it with a blessed. So in the Sermon on the Mount, he says, "Oh, how happy are those who mourn, for they shall be comforted." And so you either see those who are happy or those who are getting woes. Now, let me ask you a question. Jesus is the Lamb of God who takes away the sins of the world. It would take a lot to make a lamb mad. Can I get an amen to that? I've never seen an angry lamb in my life. I don't think it can get angry. Jesus is, again, not angry like we get angry in a sinful way, but he has righteous anger. And the reason he has righteous anger is these people are drawing people, these religious leaders are drawing people away from the truth into eternal damnation separated from God. And God takes that seriously. Jesus takes that seriously. Let's go through this. And if you were looking for a seeker-sensitive message, probably not this week. You're going to get any mind to that. But truth is, probably never. But here's the reality. I taught him the message, Beliefs and Behavior of the Religious and Lost. I almost called the message the Angry Lamb because that's what's going to happen. But first, we're going to see what do these religious leaders do? So the religion, relingara, relinking sinful man back to holy God. I love what that means. But religion has come to mean, for most religious people, man's attempt through man's efforts to reach God. So it's a bunch of rules and rituals that you must keep, and then you kind of hope that you'll get to heaven. Well, we know that's not what the gospel teaches. And so we're going to see that they're religious, but they're lost. They know about God, but they don't know him. And they're not walking with the Lord. They're actually in opposition against him. How do we know that? Let's take a look at these eight things. Number one, they elevate man's words and religious traditions above the word of God.
The Catholic Church teaches that the Pope's word is equal to the word of God. That's not true. Can I get an amen to that? It was really sad as the Pope died. One of the sad things was people were saying, what can we do for the Pope? And I saw these comments. Well, we can do penance for him and we could pray for him to get his soul into heaven. If his soul's not in heaven, it's never going to be in heaven. Amen? And I doubt it's there, being transparent. The reality is when you condone homosexuality, you say there's many other paths to God, and you have people kissing your ring and worshiping you, that's not something anybody who loves Jesus would do. Amen? So we have this people that, again, religious and lost. And so you never put anything above the word of God. Amen? If you make it equal to the word of God, it won't be long before it's above the word of God. Your experiences don't go above the word of God. The traditions of the church don't go above the word of God. God's word is his message to us. It is the authority that we live by. Amen? Number two, instead of mourning over sin, they take advantage of those who are mourning. You know, the Bible says, blessed are those who mourn. When we mourn over our sin, then we are comforted, right? But here's the reality is that there are those, instead of ministering to those who are hurting, they take advantage of them. I remember my grandmother who was in her 90s, and I went to visit her. She lived out in Yucca Valley. And I went to visit her, and she had a TV that only got like one station, and it was TBN. And she's watching. She's living on Social Security. My grandfather had passed away. And she's sending money to guys who are just really fleecing her for her money. And it broke my heart. And I let her know, Grandma, don't do that. Don't send money to these guys. I said, they're flying around their Lear jets and you can't even buy food. And what you're saying in context today, the people that are mourning, they're taking advantage of them. We're not to take advantage of people that mourn. We're to minister to people who mourn. We're to love on them and provide for them and care for them. Number three, they have zeal without knowledge, leading people into darkness and destruction. There are people that are zealous for a lie. A lot of them come and knock on your door sometimes. And they have a lot of zeal and a lot of passion. I've been in a conversation this week with a guy who's kind of high up in the Mormon church, and we've been going back and forth, and he keeps telling me, you need to take that down because what you're saying is, you know, blasphemous against Joseph Smith. I said, I love blaspheming Joseph Smith. It's my favorite. I love to do that. I said, because he's a false prophet. And I'll blaspheme Baal right when I'm with it or anybody else, right? I mean, they're not God. Amen? There's only one true and living God. And sadly, what will happen is people will put men in a place of authority that belongs only to God. They will deceive people and draw them away from the truth. We're going to see how the Lord feels about cults and false religions. People say, well, God loves all people. He does. He desires that none should perish. He hates false religions. Can I get an amen to that? And he's passionate about it. We're going to see that in this text. Number four, instead of hungering for righteousness, they look for loopholes to continue their sin. And this is tragic. As believers, we probably all had a struggle with this at some point in our life, maybe. But, you know, we know that we want to be saved. We know that we want to go to heaven. But sometimes we got this sin over here that we want to hang on to. And we'll make excuses for it. And we'll try to dial it down and make it not sound so bad. And what these religious leaders were doing is they were praying in ways where they could pray but not really mean it, or they could make a commitment to do something and not really mean it, or make a pledge and not really mean it. Like they're crossing their fingers behind their back. Remember when you were a kid? Cross your fingers behind the back. Yeah, I'll give you my lunch if you give me yours too. And then I'll cross my fingers. You know, they're crossing their fingers with God. Are we going to see he doesn't like that? He has no love for that kind of behavior. Then we're going to see number five. They're self-righteous and prideful about the law while they have no relationship with the Savior. So they're really good at legalism. They're the most legalistic people who've ever lived, and they don't know God. And they think, well, if I do all of these things, surely I will have a righteous standing before God. Legalism, by definition, Pastor Dave's definition, is when I make a personal conviction a prerequisite for your salvation. So if I'm convicted I shouldn't watch TV, and I tell you, if you watch TV, you're going to hell. That's legalism. Amen? It's not in the Word of God. These guys had some legalism where they created things above and beyond the Word of God and made it a prerequisite for everyone else and were really proud of themselves that they kept it. Number six, they're more concerned about outward appearance than inward holiness. The Bible says that man looks on the outward appearance, but God looks on the heart. Your reputation is who you are when everyone's watching. Character is who you are when no one's watching. Tozer once said, if I mind my character, God will take care of my reputation. You know, we need to be men and women of God who are desiring to walk and live holy lives on the inside. Something that God's put in my heart a while back is holiness for me, grace for everyone else.
I wake up in the morning and I say, Lord, help me to live a holy and set apart life. Fill me afresh with your Holy Spirit. Help me to esteem others greater than myself all day today. Help me to be tools in the hands of the Master. May I honor and glorify your name. And please help me, Lord. And you know, and I want to live a life that honors the Lord. And sadly, a lot of people fall into the trap of grace for me, holiness for everyone else. Like, I'm going to live whatever life I live. I'm under grace. I'm not under the law. It doesn't matter how I live. But then we examine everyone else's life with a fine-tooth comb. And that's kind of what's happening with the religious leaders. And we're going to see that the Lord is going to condemn that. Number seven, they're pretty on the outside, dead on the inside. Again, it's more that malice on the outward appearance. And we're going to see that Jesus is going to give them, that's the seventh woe. And when he says woe to you, by the way, that Fonzie did not make that up, you know, woe. I mean, Jesus said it, right? Amen. So he says, woe to you. And when he's saying it with forcefulness, and he's saying it from a heart of righteous anger. And then finally, they take great pride in earthly heritage while they were spiritual sons of the devil. Does that sound like a seeker-sensitive message this morning? That's not what's happening. So Matthew 23, beginning there at verse 13. Now let's read verse 12, how the last section ended, ties into this verse. It says, whoever exalts himself will be humbled, and he who humbles himself will be exalted. The Bible says God gives grace to the humble, but resists the proud. We know that Satan was thrown out of heaven because of pride. And so when we are prideful, we're being Satan-like, and when we're being humble, we're being Christ-like. So God gives grace to the humble, resists the proud. And now as they're in this crowd, imagine you got this crowd, and here's the religious leaders over here in their black robes, you know, leaning on each other, making accusations against the Lord, trying to trip him up. He's going to turn and address them, and he's going to give them eight woes. And when he does that, you'll see exclamation points in your Bible, which means he's speaking it forcefully, probably loudly, to let everyone hear, and he's going to confront them. He has given them opportunities to repent, but now comes his righteous judgment and confrontation. Look at verse 13. First point we're going to see, elevating man's word and religious traditions above the word of God. Look what it says. But woe to you, scribes, Pharisees, hypocrites, for you shut up the kingdom of heaven against men, for you neither go in yourselves, nor do you allow those who are entering to go in. He's telling them that not only are you not going to heaven, but your behavior and the way that you lead people is keeping them out of heaven. What he's telling them is that we are all called to be bridges as Christians, to bridge people, bring people to Jesus. And he says, you guys are not bridges, you're roadblocks. You guys are walls. You keep people who are seeking to find God from finding God because of the legalism and what you teach and the way that you live and the demands that you make. His tone is one of direct rebuke and warning. Each of these woes exposing the corruption of the religious leaders that is being outwardly covered before men by their false piety and religious image. You know, we may fool men with our outward image, but God sees right through it all to our hearts. Just remember that the only one whose opinion will really matter is the one who you will stand before on judgment day. You know, not men, but the Lord. It doesn't matter how much you fool men. It doesn't matter how righteous they think you are. Almighty God knows the truth of who you really are. And again, it's not who you are in public, it's who you are in private. Let me ask you a question. These people said they knew the Lord and had a relationship with him, but they didn't know the Lord. He's making it clear. If somebody came to your door this afternoon and just showed up at your front door and knocked on your door and you opened the door and they said, hey, I'm moving in. You never met them. I'm moving in. Matter of fact, I'm going to go take a shower. Why don't you make me something to eat? And I'm going to take this bedroom. How would that work out? Why? Because you don't know him, because he's a stranger. But people think they can do that on judgment day. They think they can just say, hey, yeah, I know you don't know me, but I'm moving in. Matter of fact, I know of your name. Matter of fact, I use your name as a curse word most of the time. I don't know you. I've never known you. I've had nothing to do with you, but I'm moving in. How do you think that's going to work out? Depart from me, for I never knew you. Amen? And so these self-righteous religious leaders think that they're going to inherit heaven, and the Lord is making it very, very clear. You're not going, and you're keeping other people from entering in. And he's being very direct and very bold. Now, again, each of these woes is an opportunity to repent. We're going to see instead of repent, they're going to become more and more self-righteous. And what it's going to end up doing is in their anger, they're going to be the ones crying out, crucify him. From save now, we pray you to crucify him. Again, no strangers are going to enter into heaven. And no one who, again, is drawing people away from the Lord is going to enter into heaven. The word woe there, it's from the root where we get grief.
For those being rebuked by Jesus, this will be an unending anguish if there is no repentance. So the woe speaks of grief, and then the blesseds of the Sermon on the Mount are, oh, how happy. And there's really a counter to each of the eight woes. There's eight beatitudes, and they really are the exact opposite of each other. So this first one is the exhortation, and he also calls them hypocrites. We talk about that a lot. The hypocrite, hippo is under, krite is judgment. So those who are under judgment. It's also a term that was used for an actor that would put on a mask so he could appear sad or happy. And it was something that they used. And they would say, you know, a hypocrite is somebody who is a mask wearer. It's a phony. So those whose false outward image is not a true representation of their inward character. The inward corruption being covered by an outward false image. These are words that would infuriate the self-righteous Pharisees. Can you imagine they're all together and they're talking to each other and they're getting all this yelled at them and they're just looking at each other like, who does this guy think he is talking to us like that? They would be infuriated. I can just see the veins in their neck, can't you? They're just getting mad. How dare he call us out? Here's the reality. We're all sinners in desperate need of a Savior. And if that causes you to be frustrated, you need to repent. We're all sinners. Can I get an amen to that? We're all sinners. And they're being confronted. You're a bunch of self-righteous hypocrites. You're false. You need to get right. And here's how I know you're false. This is what it shows. Not only are you not going to heaven, you're leading people away. You're a roadblock. And again, you can imagine the frustration and them being furious. They should have come to a place where they fell on their knees and repented before the Lord. You know, Jesus knows exactly who he's talking to, a group of self-righteous phonies. He then gives examples of how their hypocritical behavior is shown. If you shut up the kingdom of heaven against men, not only are they lost themselves, but they're keeping others from entering in by their actions, by making human traditions and man-made religious rules more important than the word of God. Woe to anyone who elevates man's words or religious traditions above the word of God. An ultimate example is in their elevation of man-made rules and the rejection of Jesus. All the cults do the same thing. They make man more and God less. So this Mormon guy I've been talking to, I said, you believe you're going to be God of your own planet? He said, yes, I do. Bro, that is so blasphemous. What is it the guy

0: have their own way to salvation. They put their faith in traditions. They love the praise of men when they should be in a place of brokenness. This behavior directly contradicts the first beatitude. Blessed are the poor in spirit, for theirs is the kingdom of heaven. Not blessed are the self-righteous, arrogant, think they're all that and love the praise of men. Blessed are the poor in spirit, for theirs is the kingdom of heaven. Oh, how happy are those who recognize that they're spiritually bankrupt, that in and of themselves dwells no good thing. It's those who enter the kingdom of God. Until you recognize you're a sinner, you'll never see your need for a Savior. If you're so self-righteous and puffed up and you think you're so amazing, you'll never come to a place of repentance. You'll be looking at other people like how blessed they are to be in my presence instead of recognizing how desperately we need the Lord. It is the spiritually prideful who see themselves as holy and righteous who will not enter the kingdom of heaven until we recognize again that we're sinners. We'll see no need for a Savior. Is your hope in your good works or in God's grace? Pharisees, the scribes, religious hypocrites, they were blind to their own desperate need for redemption, who instead of being those who would enter into heaven of themselves and be a bridge to others, they were religious and lost, trusting in their own good works instead of recognizing their sin, their desperate need for a Savior. They were a roadblock that kept others out of heaven. Matthew 5:3 says, "Blessed are the poor in spirit, for theirs is the kingdom of heaven." When we recognize yet again that we are spiritually bankrupt, it's then and only then that we'll see our need for a Savior. So point number one, they elevate man's words and religious traditions above the word of God. So they would come great distances and call people out. Well, you walk too far on the Sabbath. You're not to have a fire. You can't do this. You can't do that. You got to keep all these rules. And we have religious traditions today that do the same thing. Well, when you're born, you have to be blessed and you have to be baptized and you have to have your first Holy Communion and you got to do this. And I remember when my mom died, my mom passed away. She was actually in a care facility and they were going to bring a priest in to give her her last rites. And I said, yeah, we don't need that. And some Catholic ladies came in and said, oh, no, you need that. I said, no, we don't. Absent from the body present with the Lord, we don't need that. He said, we're bringing him anyway. I said, you do not want to see a fight between a pastor and a priest. It won't look good. We don't need that. That's nonsense. Amen? Jesus plus nothing equals salvation. There's no other rituals. There's no other rules. There's no other rites that we must keep. Should we be baptized? Yes, but baptism is not essential for salvation, but we should be baptized. But the point I'm making is that when you add to the gospel, Jesus said it is finished. It's paid in full. Amen? And so when you add legalism, when you add to the word of God, when you come up with your own book like Joseph Smith did, those are false prophets and false teachings, and Jesus would say woe to them today. Point number two, instead of mourning over sin, they take advantage of those who are mourning. Look at verse 14. Woe to you, scribes, Pharisees, hypocrites. He's driving this home, amen? For you devour widows' houses, and for pretense make long prayers. Therefore, you will receive greater condemnation. You devour widows' houses. It means to eat them up. Using their positions, they dealt dishonestly with mourning widows, stealing their estates out from under them. Were no doubt trusted and took advantage of that trust. The next beatitude is, blessed are those who mourn, for they shall be comforted. People read that and say, how can we be, oh, how happy are those who mourn? What he's talking about are those who mourn over their sin, for they shall be comforted. Because when we mourn over our sin and we surrender our life to Jesus, we are comforted by who? The Holy Spirit is the comforter. So when we mourn over our sin and we repent, the Holy Spirit comes to live inside of us. So when we mourn over our sin, we are comforted, which is just the opposite of taking advantage of those who mourn. These self-righteous religious hypocrites were taking advantage of those who mourn, and Jesus comforts those who mourn. Amen? And so we don't follow the self-righteous religious hypocrites. We follow Jesus Christ. Again, once we recognize that we're spiritually bankrupt, it should produce mourning over sin and lead us to a place of brokenness and repentance. Instead of mourning over their own sin and mourning with those who are grieving, the religious leaders took advantage of those who are mourning for their own financial gain.
1: 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We're going through the first book of the New Testament, the book of Matthew. If you're not altogether familiar with the differences between the four gospel books, you're soon to realize that each author had a unique writing style, as well as a specific audience the book was aimed toward. In Matthew's case, he was well-versed in the Jewish traditions and history.

0: the Israelite nation. And his focus was on helping those who were steeped in Jewish tradition and Old Testament rituals to realize that Jesus was truly the one who came as the Messiah, the one they'd been waiting for. He came to be their king. Different than what the Jews had hoped, Jesus was a humble servant, and he died a lowly death on the cross. If that's where the story ended, there wouldn't be much to talk about. But no, Jesus conquered death, rose to life again, and sits at his Father's right hand in heaven. Jesus will one day rule here on earth, and that's something to anticipate greatly. We'd love for you to stay with us through this series and keep learning from what the disciple and apostle Matthew wrote. In the meantime, you're welcome to check out more teachings from this series or from other series on our website. Just go to ccconejovalley.com. Pastor Dave has much more to share with us in the coming edition, here in Matthew. Until then, keep in mind what you learned today and even think about sharing that with someone else. This has been the latest edition of Faith Comes by Hearing.
1: 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Every once in a while, I'll get one of those verse of the days on my phone, and it's one occasion that I've heard before, and I say, oh, I've read that before. But sometimes I decide to go and take a look at the entire chapter or the section before, and often the Holy Spirit will show me something there that I maybe haven't noticed before. That was the case. I was reading 2 Timothy 4, verse 7, which you may have heard, which says, I have fought the good fight. I have finished the race. I have kept the faith. And that's Paul writing to Timothy in 2 Timothy 4. But everything before that was also something that, seeing it in the full context of Paul telling Timothy to preach the word and saying in verse 3, for the time will come when people will not put up with sound doctrine. Instead, to suit their own desires, they'll gather around a great number of teachers who say what their itching ears want to hear. And doesn't that kind of sound like today? And in that context, and with that encouragement of keeping the fight, that's when Paul says that. So I just want to encourage you, keep the faith. Because at the end of our journey with Christ, hope we're saying what it says in verse 7.
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5: The debate on health care is, it's a privilege, because if we were to use the term right as it applies to the Constitution, and if government should provide something to the population because it's a right, then it would make sense that the government would have to provide every citizen a firearm because of the Second Amendment, because that's a right. Mm. But I don't think the government's going to do that. 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I think the correct term is entitlement. 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
10: 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We're so glad you're here to listen. Today's program is part one of Pastor Allen's message called Stormproof Foundations, The Power of Repentance. 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
11: And I want to continue a theme we've been working on called Stormproof Foundations. It's really taken from the parable that Jesus taught, telling us that there were storms coming. Storms, he said, were coming to everybody. The differentiating factor was the foundation of the home or the life to which the storms came. If the foundation is inappropriate, everything will be lost. If the foundation is built appropriately, we will withstand the storms. But when we have been warned by our Lord and our King that storms are a part of this present journey, it seems to me only prudent to be very busy establishing a foundation that will withstand the storms. And he said it was the one who hears his word and puts it into practice. So we're looking at some things that will give us a foundation that will enable our lives to be stormproof. In this session, we're going to look at the power of repentance. Thank you for that enthusiastic response. We'll start in Hebrews chapter 5. In the original manuscripts, there were no chapters and verses. Those were added later to help us reference the text so we could find the same passage. If there were no chapters and verses, it would be hard to find this sentence we wanted in the book of Hebrews. So sometimes the chapters come at inconvenient times. And I happen to think in this case, there's a chapter break, but there's not a break in thought. It says, we have much to say about this, but it's hard to explain because you're slow to learn. In fact, though by this time you ought to be teachers, you need someone to teach you the elementary truths of God's word all over again. You've heard them once, but you haven't learned them. You need milk, not solid food. Anyone who lives on milk, being still an infant, isn't acquainted with the teaching about righteousness. But solid food is for the mature, who by constant use have trained themselves to distinguish good from evil. Maturity has some characteristics attached to it there. Constant use of what you've been taught. And a training of yourself. Training is engaging in a behavior on a regular basis that will enable you to accomplish something in the future that you couldn't accomplish today, no matter how diligently you tried. We train for athletic competition. We train for almost anything where skill sets are required that require more than an interest or more than sincerity. Christians often make the mistake of thinking if they're sincere, that's enough. You can be sincerely awkward with the tools God needs you to be trained in. If I need surgery, I don't want a sincere person. I want a well-trained person. If I'm getting in the car and you're driving, I don't want it to be your first time behind the wheel. And I'm grateful that you love Jesus and you're going to sincerely do your best. I will walk. Thank you. And Christians have been very sloppy. We thought, well, you know I haven't prayed much, but I had a real need and I was sincere. Well, you can be sincere and ignorant at the same time. And that's what the author of Hebrews is saying. You've heard the messages, but you haven't put it to consistent use. You haven't been in training and you still need milk. Chapter 6, therefore, because of that, let's leave the elementary teachings about our Messiah and go on to maturity, not laying again. And he's going to list the foundational principles that he said are the elementary principles of our faith. He lists a half a dozen. Not laying again the foundation of repentance from acts that lead to death, and of faith in God, instruction about baptisms, the laying on of hands, the resurrection of the dead, and eternal judgment. And God permitting, we will do so. Those six things, the author of Hebrews says, are elementary concepts. Now, in this session, we're not going to do all six of them, I don't believe, at this time, as a part of this study, but I want to begin with this first one. We're going to explore a bit this notion of repentance and the power it has in our lives. But I would take that passage to remind you that it's really, you don't love God any more than you love His Word. Hard stop. So I meet people say, I love God. He's really important to me. I've never read my Bible. I mean, the names are hard to pronounce. Oh. You really can't make an argument that you love God more than you love His Word. You don't obey God more than you obey His Word. Obedience to God is obedience to His Word. If you just pick and choose the places you're obedient, you shouldn't imagine that you're truly obedient to the Lord. We want to build the foundation in two ways. We want to build a personal foundation that has to do with your personal choices towards the Lord and His Word. You also want to build a doctrinal foundation. I know that's not a popular word. Most of us don't even want to think about it. But the doctrinal foundation of the Christian faith will protect you in a season of increasing confusion, deception, apostasy. Significant percentages of churches with mainline churches, established churches, churches with long histories of good things have renounced the authority of Scripture. They reject biblical definitions of marriage, biblical definitions of human sexuality. That's not church. Amen. Not in the biblical sense. They can put whatever they want to on a sign. I can wear a t-shirt that says I'm an elephant. But it wouldn't make it so. And these six doctrines that are presented in Hebrews 6 take us from the starting point of the Christian faith to its ultimate fulfillment in eternity. They lead us from repentance of works that lead to death all the way to eternal judgment. You see, the Christian faith does not terminate in time. The objective of our faith reaches beyond time. We will make choices in time that may be perceived as detrimental by people who don't have a hope for eternity. Because we understand that our faith reaches beyond the realm of time. It's very important. And in that third verse, the author of Hebrews says, God permitting, we will do so. That's an interesting phrase to me. Why would God not permit us to do so? I mean, surely he wants us all to go on to maturity. Well, I've had the opportunity through the years to help be a part of a number of construction projects. And in order to build the building, you have to obtain necessary permits and you have to submit to an ongoing stream of inspections. And that begins with the moving of the dirt and the very fundamental foundations. If the foundation isn't adequate, you're not going to be allowed to continue the process. You can't just build the building if the inspection says the foundation is inadequate, because even in a simple construction project, we know that spells disaster. Well, I believe God is saying he's not going to allow us to go on to maturity, to continue to grow and to develop, to add layers to the narrative if we ignore the appropriate foundation. So why do we have so much immature Christianity? Because we haven't given attention to the foundation. God will permit us to mature and to grow and to move on to more places of significance and greater roles if we will give attention to building the foundation. But we've grabbed the first stone and said, well, I've dealt with repentance. I've made a profession of faith. I'm finished. Repentance from dead works. Maybe stated in another way, repentance from works that lead to death. Dead works is anything done which isn't in faith. Not anything that's not done in church, but we learn to turn away from everything that's not done in faith. It's not necessarily a sinful life. We have had, the wrong often set of criteria. We thought, well, I'm not doing anything that is blatantly sinful. I'm not transgressing any of the Ten Commandments. I'm not committing some form of immorality. I don't practice stealing. Therefore, I'm fulfilling God's purpose for my life. I think you have misunderstood. God is asking us to do something more than simply avoid a sinful life. He's asking us to lead a life by faith. He said, without faith, it's impossible to please the Lord. So when we talk about repentance, I'm going to submit to you that you'll need to be willing to be repentant in the places where God showed you, not just of gross commissions of sin, but in places where you've been leading your life apart from faith in God. I think that will become more clear. You see, repentance is not an emotion. Repentance is a decision which emerges from our will. It doesn't originate in our emotions. Usually when we've done something wrong, we're not sorry until we're caught. That's another sermon. But true conversion, when the Spirit of God convicts us and we come to that point of fundamental repentance, true conversion reaches our will. It isn't an emotional response. It's not that we're overwhelmed with emotion. It touches our will and we say, I recognize the need to be different. Let me give you a definition of repentance. I think it'll help. The Old Testament is written predominantly in the Hebrew language, the New Testament predominantly in the Greek language. So there's a different word for repentance, obviously, in Hebrew than in Greek. And they have slightly different meanings. In the Greek language, the word for repentance means to change the way I think. So the first perspective on repentance is to change your mind, to change your will. I thought this was okay. I thought I was all right. I believed that this behavior was appropriate, that I could pursue it. Again, for the Christ follower, oftentimes, it's not about some gross expression of sin. It may just have been the wholesale pursuit of your carnal nature, that earthly, Adamic, selfish nature that says, I want, I think, I feel, and you pursue that with great enthusiasm. And perhaps the Spirit of God begins to convict you, to make you uncomfortable with that. And so the one portion of repentance is to say, I have to change the way I think. I don't think that's okay. I'm going to stop saying that's all right, because the Lord has shown me that for me, that's not all right.
10: We'll be right back. But first, Pastor Allen wants to share a limited edition commemorative set to help you celebrate God's faithfulness to our nation.
12: Hey, we're celebrating this year the 250th anniversary of the signing of the Declaration of Independence. What a wonderful privilege we have. You know, God has blessed our nation so many good things. People say to me, well, our whole history's not good. Well, folks, you know, my history's not great. Your family history's not perfect. But you love your family. You love your children. 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It still is. Let's ask God to bless America again.
10: 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Now, let's get back to Pastor Allen with his message called Stormproof Foundations, The Power of Repentance. 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
11: See, legalism is a problem. Every group of religious people, every group, whichever group you put me in, you can include it. We make the sets of rules that matter to us. And I'll tell you what I've learned about religious rules. Mine makes sense and yours are stupid. Right, because you've arrived at some set of rules that define the boundaries that you think are normative for what it would be to be a God-honoring person. And somebody else has a different set of rules, and yours make sense, and theirs just don't. But legalism will always lead you into places that aren't good. So when the Holy Spirit begins to convict you, it isn't always about some overt rule. Don't drink that, or your hymn can't be that short, or you can't wear makeup or jewelry, or some of you came from some pretty legalistic backgrounds. Or you can't read a translation other than this one, or you have to be in church 3 times a week, or you're not really saved. Or you have to be baptized in our pool, or I don't know, the lists are endless. But the first, when the Holy Spirit convicts you, you say, oh, I haven't thought about that appropriately. And I'm going to change the way I think. Doesn't mean it's a rule for everybody. The Holy Spirit's dealing with you. Does that make sense? When you see an Olympic athlete, they've accepted discipline and they've engaged in training that you and I probably haven't. I know I haven't. Everything that goes on their fork, they think about. They think about their health and their well-being and their physical training every day. I think about mine on the way to the donut shop. Maybe one dozen is enough. And in your life, when the Holy Spirit, if he begins to convict you and you have that invitation to repentance, understand he's preparing you for something. Don't say, well, I know 10 people that do that and I'm better than them. You will forfeit what God is inviting you to. And we've had this backwards idea of saying, well, I know I'm born again. Why would I do that? Because you want to please the Lord. Because we want to go on to maturity. And God permitting, he won't permit us to go on because he can't let us build a 10-story building on a sloppy foundation. The Hebrew word for repentance suggests that you've been facing one way and you make a 180-degree turn and you take a new path. There's a physical change. So you put both words together, you get a pretty full picture of repentance. I've been thinking the wrong way, and because of that, I've been acting the wrong way, and I'm going to change. I'm going to change how I think. I'm going to stop saying that was right, and I'm going to change how I've been behaving, and I'm going to behave in a new way. Now, here's the punchline. Biblically, faith emerges only after repentance. If you want to grow in faith, and most people I know that are sincere Christ followers would like to have greater faith. You see, the challenge, I think, it's a major problem what Christians wrestle with is the result of the lack of repentance. We've never really changed our minds. We just think, well, you know, it's what God wants. We never came to the place where I don't want anything to do with that. I used to think, I'm not okay with that anymore. And we're double-minded. And we're truly reluctant to fully submit to the authority of Jesus and God's word. I better keep one foot outside because I might have to take care of myself. I might have to be the provider. I might have to trust in me more than God. And we're double-minded. Biblically, there's a very clear statement about this. Look at James 1, verse 6. It says that when a man asks, he said he must believe and not doubt, because he who doubts is like a wave of the sea blown and tossed by the wind. That man shouldn't think he will receive anything from the Lord. He's a double-minded man, unstable in all he does. To be double-minded, we treat it kind of casual. Oh, it's not that big a deal. No, it will nullify your faith. It will completely disrupt your spiritual life. It will leave you developmentally impaired. Same book, James 4, verse 8, come near to God, he'll come near to you. Wash your hands, you sinners, and purify your hearts, you double-minded. It's as if he's talking to two buckets of people. People who are overtly committing sin, disobedience. He said, you need to wash your hands. But some of you are double-minded. Your hearts are impure. Because your thoughts aren't fully focused on the Lord, and neither is your behavior. You're double-minded. Grieve, mourn, and wail. Change your laughter to mourning and your joy to gloom. Humble yourselves before the Lord, and he will lift you up. Humility is necessary for us to overcome being double-minded. Humility is not saying, I have no value. Humility is not saying, I'm just a weak worm of the dust and there's nothing in me that has any merit. Humility is a right evaluation of who God made you to be. It's a recognition that you have some strengths and you have some areas that are not so strong. Oftentimes we're mad at God because we wanted to have strengths in areas where we don't. And we don't have the humility to accept ourselves the way God created us. So we spend our whole lives angry at God, filled with pride and selfish ambition and carnality. I'm not saying you're not a Christian. I'm saying you forfeit your future of significance in the kingdom of God. You spend your whole life with a pacifier and a rattle. We should humble ourselves. But I wanted to, okay, I got it. I heard. But there's a creator and he made me. There was a time in my life I thought it would have been wonderful to have been 6'6", had layers of lean muscle. And then God made me. In Luke 15, we have a biblical picture of repentance. It's the prodigal story. The young man who asked for his inheritance and he left home, went far away from home and lived a very rebellious life and finds himself destitute. And Jesus gives us kind of his end place. He said, when he came to his senses, he said, how many of my father's hired men have food to spare? And here I am starving to death. I'll set out and go back to my father and I'll say to him, I've sinned against heaven and against you. I'm no longer worthy to be called your son. Make me like one of your hired men. So he got up and he went to his father. You know the end of the story, most of you, I suspect. But it's his attitude that I want to call your attention to. He had to change the way he was thinking. Up until this point, he thought the best life was away from the authority of his father. He wanted to be independent. He thought he could make a better life for himself than the constraints that would have come with the authority of his father. He thought his problem was a resource issue. So he got what he believed to be unlimited resources, and he escaped the authority that had been over his life. And he drove himself to the point of almost complete destruction. And he found a place of repentance. He said, I have been thinking wrongly. I will go home. I would rather be under my father's authority and be destitute, be a servant, than stay where I am. And then he changed his behavior. He said, I'll not only think it, I'll go back and say that.
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1: 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What's something you've learned recently, and who can you tell? Something I learned recently is my friend. We've known each other for a long time. We haven't really talked about what he does. And so we were driving recently, and he just started talking about his job, and I realized, well, you've got a really cool job. And so I got to ask him questions about what he does and just found another connection point, something to talk about. That was really cool. And I thought I would share that with you. So now this is your turn. What have you learned? It could be a fun fact about life. It could be something that you learned in church, something laid to scripture, whatever it is. Just tell somebody. Say, hey, this is something that I learned. And then listen. Because how I found out what I learned was just kind of by listening to him talking. So you just kind of listen to people. Maybe ask some questions. And maybe while you're doing this exercise, you'll learn something new in that moment too. How about that?
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21: It's not that you spend all of your time. You spend time initially setting them up to getting them used to doing things without a screen, and then you're home free, right? Because now you don't have to keep monitoring that screen. Your goal is to be able to get your kids to fall in love with real life. The screens are going to be there forever.
19: Well, technology is a big topic for parents these days. How much is too much? We have some practical advice for navigating kids and screens today for you on Focus on the Family with Jim Daly.
22: You know, John, technology in my mind is rather neutral, but abuse of it, addiction to it, those kinds of things are where we get into trouble. And certainly kids with screen time is a big problem. We were raising our boys right when screens were taken off in the early 2000s. Mm-hmm. And man, Jean did a fabulous job. If I gave a report card to the two of us, she got the A and I probably got a C in terms of monitoring and making sure that, you know, they weren't overindulging. I would say on the phones, we both did that really well. I think they were 17 and 15 mm-hmm. before they got smartphones, mm-hmm. and that was good. They just had the emergency flip phone for mm-hmm. a while. But this is a really important topic, and this is where parents will have a lot of pillow talk, because this is a great concern, and there are practical things that you can do, and being equipped with knowledge about what works, what doesn't work, and how to be the parent in the room. And we're going to talk about that with our guest today.
19: Mm-hmm. And she is passionate about this topic. Melanie Hempe is a former nurse and a mom of four adult children. She's experienced what she calls the good, the bad, and the ugly of screen times. And she's written a book called Kids, Brains, and Screens, Empowering Kids to Overcome Screen Addiction. And we'll encourage you to check that out.
22: Melanie, welcome to Focus on the Family. It's good to have you.
21: Thank you for having me.
22: Now, I know this from our, you know, prep and all, but you were a labor delivery nurse. Yes. Man, that prepared you for this, for screen time.
21: Not really. Not at all.
22: I mean, but it's so funny. What a stressful environment, though, to come along and, I mean, all the things that you did to help moms moms, first-time moms, fifth-time moms, whatever it would have been.
21: A lot of education.
22: Yeah. How many years did you do that?
21: Oh, quite a few.
22: Yeah, that's great, though. Let me ask you that question in the beginning. What got you into this screen teaching situation?
21: It certainly wasn't by choice.
22: Yeah. What happened?
21: It was by necessity. So our oldest, we have four, and our oldest son was addicted to video games right under our nose, and we had no idea what was happening. And being a nurse, I was very shocked at myself for not recognizing the signs. And I'll just briefly tell you, when he was little, you know, he just loved video games, right? And we thought he was so smart. I remember in his little footy pajamas, you know, clicking on the screen, and we just thought he was so smart. And then by middle school, he started dropping out of his sports and his extracurricular activities. And my husband and I were like, wait a minute, is this normal for a child to want to be on a video game for hours and hours a day? By the time he got into high school, things started getting worse. And my friend said, well, at least you know where he is and he's not getting in trouble. And I'm like, well, there's still something. I had that gut feeling that something was wrong, but there were a lot of problems in our home because of it. Adam was a good kid. He had straight A's. And isn't it interesting how we assess our parenting based off our kids' grades?
22: Yeah.
21: Because we thought we were doing a good job.
22: Yeah,
21: right?
22: We don't need to pay too much attention.
21: We don't have
22: to
21: worry about this thing because he has straight A's. Anyway, I was the GameCop mom. Hated that job. Do you know what this is?
22: Yeah.
21: It's a job they tell you, they never tell you about, where, you know, I'm constantly setting the kitchen timer, Adam, get off. And it was always, Mom, 5 more minutes. And it started really encroaching on our family time. And there were a lot of conflicts in our home because of it, even to the point where even at Christmas, you know, he wouldn't even want to come up and open presents. He was in the middle of his Call of Duty or whatever game he was playing. So it got really bad in ninth grade when they handed him a laptop. And that's when we lost control over his time, because now he was gaming all through the school day. Believe it or not, yes, this is what kids are doing. That's a whole nother podcast. But we lost the ability to help him manage the time.
22: Yeah. Let me ask you, and we're going to unroll that whole story, but the developing brain. I mean, you have an RN background.
21: Yes.
22: What's going on with the brain, especially in the early years, and how does gaming impact that development?
21: Well, I didn't know anything about that until we picked Adam up from college, and he looked terrible. And let me just tell you, from my nursing brain kicked into gear. We put him in the car, and like, something is wrong with him. He said, Mom, and I had to ask that question that no parent wants to ask their kid, Adam, are you on drugs?
22: Right.
21: And he said, no, Mom, that video game did something to me. I've been in my bed for a week. I haven't gone to classes. By the way, I'm dropping out. And so I came home, and to answer your question, I had to dive into what addiction does to a kid's brain, because what I saw in my son was a chemical addiction. This wasn't just a regular process looking thing. It was unbelievable what happened to him physically, emotionally, mentally, all that. So what happens in the brain, and if you know about child development, the development happens from the back to the front, from the cerebellum to the frontal cortex, right? And that limbic area is in the middle. And, it's very active during, especially childhood. And so what happens with gaming, there is a lot of dopamine that's stimulated from screens, and that limbic area gets overly stimulated. So we know it takes 25 years for this development to occur all the way to the frontal cortex is kind of developed, and that myelin is there. You're familiar with what that is, to get everything all mature. But what happens with addiction and what happens with dopamine, whether it's dopamine from cocaine, whether it's dopamine from a video game, from watching porn, from gambling, it's still the same
22: effect.
21: Dopamine. Yeah. It's the same dopamine. Cocaine just blocks the dopamine receptors. So now your brain thinks you got to make more dopamine. You're still getting high on your own supply. So when your child is playing a video game, that dopamine is being triggered. It's the same dopamine as any drug. And this is why they get addicted. It is a reward pathway dysfunction, if you will. So as a parent, we're out there thinking, well, surely they would never make something that would hurt my kid.
22: And as you're parenting Adam, and again, he's a, you know, a metaphor for everybody's situation, whether it's an Adam or a Trent or a Troy,
21: right?
22: You know, with our boys too, and girls too have
21: girls
22: these
21: and social
22: addictions
21: media is the same thing.
22: Well.
21: Yeah.
22: But in that context, what are the things that a parent should be looking for early on? And we're going to talk about timing, and, you know, some gaming is probably okay, but it can't become the thing.
21: Well, it depends on what they're playing. And so when you're talking about what to look for, what we have discovered through the science, and when I'm talking about the medical science around all this, there are certain screen applications that are very different from others. So, for example, if your child is on an Excel spreadsheet and writing essays for school, they're probably not going to get addicted to that, right? I've never had a parent come in and say, my kid's addicted to typing essays. That's never happened. What happens on a video game is, though, that's very, very different. It's a completely different thing. We call that a toxic screen. And toxic screens are video games, social media, and pornography. Those are the toxic screens that we refer to.
0: Yeah.
21: And parents have to understand that difference. They have to understand this is not Pac-Man. The screens today are very different.
0: Yeah.
21: From what you grew up with, right? So it's really hard to parent that because it's like, well, I thought Pac-Man was okay and they could play as long as we monitor the time. Moderation doesn't work for toxic screens. Just like you can't just do a little bit of porn and be okay. You can't just do a little bit of gambling and be okay. You can't, the way that your brain is set up, the best way to get your child addicted to a screen is, I hate to say, by giving them a little bit of time on a regular basis. That's how an addiction forms. Does that make sense?
0: Yeah.
21: And this is medical information. And this is my passion, is to get parents this information so they can understand and then they can make their decisions based off of some science instead of off of some cultural opinion that changes, right?
22: Or just parenting laziness, you know, because we're all busy.
21: Right.
22: And you just don't pay attention. Junior's making good grades. I think he's okay. To your point, you have three other children. Yeah. Adam, I think, is your oldest, correct?
21: Yes, he's our oldest.
22: So he was in that, you know, the early modality of we all don't know what we're doing.
21: We didn't know what we were doing.
22: What has changed with the younger kids? How have you approached this differently?
21: So with the younger kids, you know, they saw what happened to their big brother. So it was kind of like, okay, guys, we're not doing this again, right? This gaming thing, we're not doing this. And I'll never forget the day that I had a big whiteboard and I wrote down probably 20 or 30 life skills. And I looked at the little boys and I said, okay, you're going to need to learn how to do all these life skills before you ever get a video game. And one of them said, but Mom, I'm going to be 18. And I said, you know what? You probably will be.
22: That's a good plan.
21: And that's okay.
22: That's funny. And I'm so curious for the parents who feel like they're in the wrestling match right now, like you're describing. How can moms and dads reel in their children's screen habits? And on top of that, how can they reverse some of the effects of excessive screen use?
21: Well, you can get it back, and that's our focus over here at Screen Strong, is to prevent and to reverse screen addiction.
22: And how do we go about doing
21: that? So it's not that hard.
22: Okay.
21: In fact, it is so much easier.
22: Do I sound desperate?
21: You sound a little desperate, but it's so much easier to raise a child who's not addicted to screens than it is to raise that one who is addicted, right? And the way that you solve any addiction problem, it starts with access. You can try all the other things. You can do all the fancy diets around your food problems and you can do whatever. But from a medical viewpoint, you start with access. And that means that you have to remove the access of the thing that's causing the addiction. This is why, again, moderation doesn't work for some things. For highly addictive things, moderation doesn't work. So you take it away. And believe it or not, there's a little pushback in the beginning. But this is what I get so excited about. The life that you live once you do that is so much easier. You have all these myths in your head and you think my kids are going to hate me and they're going to be left out and all these things are going to happen. None of that stuff is true.
22: Yeah.
21: It's not true. You chose a different path because there's two paths. You get to do the cultural or the countercultural. You choose the countercultural path. It is so much easier. We never argue with the younger boys about screen time. We never had fights. I feel so bad for Adam because he remembers his childhood full of conflict and arguments, and the little boys and my daughter, that's not what they remember. It's very different. It's very, very easy. And, you know, we have a whole 30-day reset that we do.
22: And again, it's not having access.
21: You have to do that. You have to start with access. And so, yes, you can't do, well, I've got the best parental control that's going to help me. I'm sorry. I hate to tell you, that is not going to work.
22: Yeah.
21: And I think that most parents figure that out, right? They figure it out. They're like, dang, we tried this. And now we're back to, and it's worse than it was before. Because the way the cycle is, it's access, and then it's the dopamine kicks in, and then the attachment issue starts, you're detached. And then what happens after that is they get anxiety, and the anxiety causes the craving, and they're back to their access. Mm. And so you have to stop the cycle at the access.
0: Yeah.
2: Well, that's Melanie Hempe, and she's our guest today on Focus on the Family with Jim Daly. And we're talking about a tender subject for a lot of families, but she's offering a pathway for hope. And we're going to encourage you to get a copy of her book called Kids, Brains, and Screens. 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
22: I want to ask you, I mean, again, I'm hearing the no access.
21: Yeah.
22: And for the parents that have already, they're in it.
21: Yeah.
22: Their kids, let's say they're 12, 13, they've been gaming since they were 8 or 9. Describe that battle and what that looks like and how you unwind that as the parent calmly.
21: Yeah.
22: And yeah. I mean, just really practical stuff here.
21: Okay.
22: Versus the never get on the bus strategy for your 6-year-old.
21: Yeah.
22: We're not going to get there. Yeah. And that's not going to be part of what we do. I mean, let me give you a little background from our home back when the kids were younger, the boys. Mm-hmm. We went to the kind of zero screen. We didn't even have television. Mm-hmm. I mean, that was hard for a Bronco fan. Mm-hmm. But I remember having to go to friends' houses to watch. But Gene just was very good about, there's other things our boys can do at 8, 9, 10, 11. And we just didn't have even television in the house. Mm-hmm. And they did. They did Legos and erector sets, and they played in the basement. We had lots of marble stuff, you know, the marble game, and you connect all that. It was all really good. Mm. But I would say, you know, once we brought screens back in, they were probably like 12, 13, and then gaming was a little more on, and, you know, that's been an issue for us. So speak to those two environments again. I know we've touched on it, but for the parent that's going, I don't know that the battle would be worth the result.
21: Well, it's a trade. All right. So just you got to know that you're trading, and it's all about time and how your kids are going to spend their time. And if you understand about the brain development, you understand all these things that have to happen while they're little, because you can't go do your childhood when you're 30. Okay. Right. You have to do these things when you're little. And I think that's a big mismatch. And that's what we do in our material. We really explain that to kids and to parents about what has to happen. So that's the first thing. So you have to weigh that. Now, we're not saying that, you know, all screens are bad forever and ever, but the addictive screens are the toxic screens. Yeah. So that's the video games, the social media, the pornography. Those are the things you want to pull away. If you want to go watch a baseball game or football game with your family and a family movie night or anything like that, that's not the same thing. But when you take it away, first of all, no is like the best word in the human language here. Yeah. You know, you have to use a coach's mentality. And this is how we coach parents, and this works really well. You have to take off this parenting hat. And for a mom, it's going to be that emotional, oh, I don't want my kids to hate me, and they're going to hate me, and I'm not going to be the whatever. You have to take that off, and you have to put your coach's hat on. Your team is losing. What does a coach do? You're in the middle of a losing season. What do? Mm. They have to redo their game plan, and they have to go back to the basics. And your team will follow you. Your kids will, and they will be actually very happy and amazed that mom and dad care enough about me to do this.
22: Wow.
21: Because you're going to have to spend more time with your kids initially. That's just initially, because then you're training them to do all that downtime activity without a screen, and they get brilliant.
22: You mentioned Adam and the Christmas story. I want to come back to that because you said it quickly, and I just want to unpack it a little bit. What was going on, and looking back, what were some of the warning signs? I mean, that
21: well,
22: you saw.
21: That was a warning sign.
22: Yeah. And, right? And describe it again, but let's just go slower so people can catch
21: it. Sure. So one of the warning signs that I missed is that your children start to pull away from your family. And that means from family traditions and activities. And they would rather choose to be on their screen with their screen family, right? With all those players, than with you. And so at Christmas, more than once, we would be upstairs, we would have all of our traditions, and Adam would be gone. And he was in the basement playing video games. And one year I had to go down there, and I literally put Christmas lights on his computer. Like, what was I thinking? Right. Like I look back, and I feel like I really missed it. And this is why I want so badly for parents to hear this message. I knew something was wrong. There's something wrong when your kids don't want to come hang out with you. Okay. Yeah. That's just not normal. And he kept choosing his game over us. And at that point in his life, he would have said that his game was way more important than his family.
22: Yeah.
21: And that's a huge warning sign. But there were a lot of little ones that led up to that. You know, kids start playing more over time, they start dropping out of other activities. And a lot of times parents think, oh, well, they're just going to be a streamer one day, or they're going to make money doing this one day. No. That's not going to happen. It's, you know, I'm going to make money with my addiction one day. That's not really.
22: Yeah, it's called a drug dealer.
21: It's a, yes. And I felt like a drug dealer.
22: Yeah. Melanie, I want to walk through age and stage a little bit. So if your children, let's say they're single digits, they've got their tablets, you know, how many kids do we see on airplanes?
21: Bad idea.
22: And, you know, but you're in the, let's say 8, 9, range, 7, 8, 9 year old range. I mean, again, though, the sunscreen, you said the non-toxic screen time on an airplane, there's a great example. You want to show them Adventures in Odyssey,
21: right?
22: Or something that's wholesome, perhaps.
21: Right.
22: You're saying generally that's okay. Is that a place where you still time out? Like after you do an hour or two?
21: No, it's not even an hour. It's not even an hour. And the best practice is for it to be co-viewed with you.
22: Yeah.
21: Co-viewed with mom sitting down watching something. Probably about 20 minutes is the better limit
22: for your child's brain development.
21: Yeah.
22: And then move that up then if you're at the 10, 11, 12 age group. They probably have homework assignments now that they got to go online on the computer. They got to look up Aztec history or something like that.
21: And you have to have that in a co-view situation as well, because we know what happens when kids are left to do their homework alone. They do about 15 minutes of homework and then they're off playing their video game and checking their social media. It's very, very distracting. So what we recommend in the kitchen, have a place set up in your home where you can maybe be working on dinner, but you can see the back of their head and the front of their screen. You just have to coach them.
22: Yeah.
21: And we're not coaching them. We are throwing this stuff out to our kids and then we're saying, well, why are they getting addicted? And why are they

0: you know what? The thing about it is, it's not that you spend all of your time. You spend time initially setting them up to getting them used to doing things without a screen. And then you're home free, right? Because now you don't have to keep monitoring that screen. Your goal is to be able to get your kids to fall in love with real life. The screens are going to be there forever.
1: I want to go back to the age thing again, because I think the average age now of a child getting a smartphone is about 8.
0: Really bad idea.
1: But in that context, the best advice I've heard is just stave that off as long as possible.
0: Well, and we believe in, really believe the science backs up 18.
1: Yeah, minors, look at that.
0: Minors should not have devices, period. Okay?
1: That sounds like, wow, really? Really?
0: Think about it.
1: Yeah, I know. When you think about it, it sounds right.
0: Minors should not have addictive devices. I mean, and you know, they say, okay, what about GPS? Well, you know what? Our young boys learn how to read a map. And they got that part of their brain working. They'll have the rest of their life to have GPS. That's fine. So we're talking about this window of opportunity. And when you're looking at high school, you're talking about 48 months.
1: Right.
0: Can you not do this for 48 months? Yes, you can. Yeah. And we told them early, guys, no smartphones till you're 18. So while they still...
1: You started early.
0: We
1: That's started, important.
0: We told them, no smartphones till you're 18. They got a flip phone. They got a few things.
1: So, emergency phone.
0: Emergency. Yeah, and that's all they needed. And so what ended up happening is they ended up developing all their social skills very differently than kids who depend on social media and gaming.
1: Wow.
0: They're like the leaders of the social thing in our area. Like, you know, they have stuff all the time.
1: Let's just move a little further down the road now. This is just practical for the parents. So now you're into the 13, 14, 15 year old category.
0: Yeah.
1: This becomes a little more difficult, I think. But you still, you're the parent, I get it.
0: Yeah.
1: But it is difficult.
0: Yeah, it is. But you know, when your kids understand this, when they understand the brain science, then you're on the same wavelength and they're understanding. That 15 and 16 and even 17 year old brain is worse. Like the things that they're looking up when they're 10 years old are very different from the things they're looking up when they're 15. I believe 16 is probably the peak of the worst time for a child to have a phone.
1: And from that perspective, the parent, that's where you need to tip in more.
0: Yeah.
1: Because of that.
0: Yeah.
1: But and the key there is developing the relationship with that later teen so that you can have those good, healthy discussions, right?
0: Yeah. And that's where the attachment comes in, because so often we allow our teenagers to become detached from us prematurely.
1: Right.
0: And so you think about it as a coaching relationship. We're not overprotecting our kids at all. In fact, by not giving them a phone, you are not overprotecting them. They're having to get in the real world and figure things out, right?
1: Yeah.
0: So you're thinking about this as a coach. And I think this helps a lot of parents, because like, oh, I can do that. I can be a coach. I'm not being a mean parent. I'm just being a coach.
1: Mm-hmm.
0: And your team desperately needs you. And you have to set the parameters. But a good coach is warm and caring, but they're also strict.
1: You also opened your home for in-person events. I think this is really good.
0: Yeah.
1: You know, make sure your children's friends are coming to your house.
0: Yes.
1: So
0: you can kind of keep
1: an eye on things.
0: The way you do that is food.
1: Yeah.
0: Okay.
1: A pool table, table tennis.
0: Yeah. And
1: foosball.
0: We joke.
1: Pinball.
0: We did trampoline in the backyard. We joked around that, you know, with Adam, we spent money on therapy. With the boys, we spent money at the grocery store, right? And so spend money at the grocery store? So I told them at any time, for any reason, if they ever wanted kids to come over, I would buy the pizza. I would make the food. I would do the brownies. And, you know, I mean, that's where they come, right?
1: Yeah.
0: And even to this day, their friends all come over. Ms. Zimbi, can I come over for dinner? You know?
1: That's good.
0: Yeah,
1: that's so
0: it's great.
1: It's great. What would be your final word for the parent? And let's keep it in the encouragement area. I mean, I hear what you're saying, but it can all be better.
0: Yes, and it's not as hard as you think.
1: Mm.
0: I think that we think it's going to be so hard to delay this. It is so much easier. Trust me, I've done it both ways. I've raised an addict, you know, a screen addict, and I've raised three kids that aren't. And I'm telling you, the pathway, you've got two pathways. You've got two choices.
1: Yeah.
0: You either go with the culture on this issue, or you take a different path. And the different path is so much easier. It does help. I would encourage you to get some education around this, which is why I've taken all this brain science and I've put it in real simple terms so you can understand it. You can explain it to your wife, you can explain it to your husband, to your grandparents, right? To the grandparents, stop buying phones for my kids, right? And then you can explain it to your kids.
1: Yeah.
0: And you know, you're a coach. So you're at a team meeting and you're just telling your team. You don't want to coach for strikeouts.
1: Right.
0: Right?
1: Wow.
0: This is going to be so fun. And we're going to be camping in the backyard and we're going to be doing all these fun things together. That's what they want.

0: Even your teenagers want you to spend time with them.
1: Yeah, this is so good. And I'm telling you, this is one of the biggest needs parents are expressing
0: to
1: us.
0: It's the biggest pain.
1: Is the screen issue.
0: Yeah.
1: And
0: you know, we got the answers.
1: Yeah, this is so, so good. And thanks for being with us.
0: Thank you so much for having me.
1: All excitement. Yeah, it's so much fun. I would say you do have great training as an RN, though. I mean, I would. And
0: I didn't learn anything about screen addiction, though.
1: No, I know, but I'm talking about temperament. I mean, parents, there's a temperament to parenting. There's a take charge parent, but you don't want to take charge in such a way that doesn't allow your children to grow.
0: No, you don't.
1: But you do have a good command, like an RN.
0: Yes.
1: Hey, you're in the emergency room.
0: Right.
1: You know, what are somebody's we gonna do? Dying.
0: Yes. Yes.
1: Where's the doctor? I don't know. He's not here yet, but this is what we got to do.
0: That's right.
1: You do strike me as that person.
0: Well, and most people can see that in their coaching brain and they can transfer that over and be like, oh, you're right. If my team is losing, we're all in this together.
1: But what a good analogy, though, even like that for screen addiction. It's an ER moment.
0: Yeah.
1: You know, you got to get your child on the right stuff.
0: You want to prevent it.
1: Yeah.
0: Prevention is always better. And let me just say, when I was in middle school, and you might remember this. Remember the smoking, you know, problem? And they brought the lungs in, the jars, right?
1: The black lungs.
0: And they showed you the black lungs? Yeah. Well, this is like my black lung. Yeah. I'm like, I'm explaining to parents. Because I remember seeing that. Don't you remember? And it was I went home and told all my mom, you know, her friends to stop smoking. Well, that's what we need. We can solve this issue. It doesn't have to be a battle. We can all get excited about learning the science and be like, okay, we were doing it wrong. Mm. We were smoking. And now we're not, because now we have the answer. And the answer is in science.
1: Yeah. And what was so amazing with that, then they showed you, people that had stopped smoking 30 days later, their lungs are pink. Your lungs come back.
0: You can.
1: But so can you.
0: Yes. And you can get your kids back and you get in that relationship again with your
1: Melanie,
0: kids.
1: Melanie, again, thanks for being here. Great energy. Appreciate it. And let me turn to the listener. If you want to strengthen your family's approach to screen time and technology use, I want to recommend you get a copy of Melanie's workbook, Kids, Brains, and Screens, Empowering Kids to Overcome Screen Addiction. I think half the audience should say, yes, I need that. It's full of illustrations and great insights into brain science and development. It's perfect for parents to work through with their children of all ages. And when you reach out to Focus on the Family today, we'll send you a copy of Melanie's book as our way of saying thank you when you support the ministry with a gift of any amount.
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3: 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Here on 98.3 FM, The Word. I don't know about you, but I'm really glad to be with you. Well, I guess it would be the reverse for you. You'd be glad to be here listening. Either way, I'm Daniel, and I like to play this game called Gratitude from A to Z. Just pick a letter of the alphabet, something that starts with that letter. You're grateful for it. My mom, Tayo, came up with this game. And today, I'm going to say D for good deal. Is it G? Yeah. All right. So here's the deal. I like to wear a shirt with a collar on it here at the station. Usually it can be a fun shirt, but just something that kind of looks semi-professional, usually buttoned up. And I didn't have one with me, and I was running around recently, and I said, hey, you know what? Let me go to Target and just see if there's anything in the clearance section. And I went over and I asked them, do you have a clearance section? Because I couldn't see anything. And they did not. First time I'd ever been in, they just didn't have a clearance section. I said, okay, let me leave. But then I found just a random sweater that had a clearance sticker on it. And I got a very nice discount on this sweater that I'm wearing right now. And what's also kind of cool is it actually matched the shirt that I had on already. So didn't plan that, but it worked out. So I'm grateful for that. Those are a lot of letters, so you can work out exactly what I'm grateful for there.
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6: My name is Bishop Ron C. Hill, and I'm blessed to be the pastor of the Love and Unity Church of God in Christ. And I'm blessed to be married to O.C. L. Hill for going on 53 years, going on 54 years. And I thank and praise God for 5 wonderful children and 8 grandchildren, I should say, and 1 great-granddaughter. I thank and praise God that I feel good in my body, no pain in my body. All my needs are met, the way is made, the door is open to me. I want to thank and praise God for faith in God, hope in God, and love for God. I trust that this is your testimony as well. I've been at this a long time today, full time in God since 1972. I've learned some things about God. And one of the main things that I've learned about God is that it is God's desire for us as the people of God to walk in the victory over Satan and sin. He wants us to know that we have been perfectly redeemed by the blood of Jesus. Did you hear that today? What I want to attempt to do today is I want to attempt to communicate to you that the only thing that can ruin your life is sin. Being poor can't ruin your life. Being in prison can't ruin your life. No matter what ethnicity you come from, that can't ruin your life. The only thing that can ruin your life is sin, because the Bible teaches, and it's very clear, that the wages of sin is death. Did you catch that today? The only thing, and I stress, the only thing that can bring death to you, and I'm talking eternal death and suffering, would be sin. And I want to remind you that the primary reason that Jesus the Christ came into the earth realm was to become our sin sacrifice. In fact, the Bible teaches that Jesus was the Lamb of God. Now get this in your head, Lamb of God. God provided himself a lamb. Why? Because God loves sinners. He loves sinners, but holy God could not fellowship with sinners. Sinners would have been initiated, destroyed, kapook no more had they come into the presence of holy God. So holy God had a problem. Holy God had a desire to fellowship with humanity. But because of the rebellion of Adam in the Garden of Eden, it put a breach between humanity and God. But there again, God loved people, and God wanted to be with people, but he couldn't. So he had to come up with a plan known as a plan of salvation, and an order for that plan to be carried forth, somebody had to pay for what Adam did. And nobody, I stress nobody was worthy to pay for what Adam had done except God himself. No human being could bail another human being out because all humans were corrupted with sin. So God came up with a plan of providing himself. Now listen, providing himself a lamb, the Lamb of God, Christ, the anointed one, was indeed the Lamb of God. Christ had been with the Father throughout eons of years. It God the Father, God the Son, and God the Holy Ghost are one, and they had been together. But God had a problem, as I first stated, and he needed somebody to pay for what man had done, and Christ, the Anointed One, was the only one who was worthy to do it. Now listen, friends, Christ, the Anointed One, had to volunteer to become a human being. God the Father did not force Christ, the Anointed One, to become his lamb. Christ, the Anointed One, loved the Father. Christ, the Anointed One, loved people, and he was willing to become the sin sacrifice for people. Now, think if you will. Christ, the Anointed One, knew full well of the great price that he would have to pay for the redemption of humanity. Not only would he have to suffer the physical pain of crucifixion, but he had to become sin. God the Father had to place on Christ, the Anointed One, the penalty for sin. He put the whole thing on his Son. He did not lessen the agony 1 ounce. He put the full amount of suffering, the full amount of Christ paying the penalty for sin. Had he not done that, then he would not have been true to himself. He knew what had to be paid. He knew the payment that would have to be made. And he knew that he had to do it through Christ, the Anointed One. And not only did he shed his pure blood, but in the spiritual world, he became sin for humanity. And he never sinned, but all of the sin of humanity, he paid for it as he hung on the cross. And remember, when he became sin, he was detached from the Father. He was detached from the Father, and there he was, between heaven and earth, hanging on that cross, paying the penalty for our sins. They had whipped him, they had beaten him, they had spit in his face, they whipped the flesh from his bones. He was marred like no other man, spit in his face continuously, and took a crown of thorns and jammed them down on the head of Jesus. He was marred like no other man. And I'm talking about Christ, the Anointed One, hanging on that cross. And get this, friend, get this. Again, he became sin. And when he became sin, holy God separated himself because he couldn't fellowship with sinners. And then once the price had been paid, 3 days later, God the Father raised Jesus from the dead with all power in his hand. And by the way, Jesus is going to be honored and revered throughout eternity because of the tremendous price that he paid. It was God the Father who loved sinners, but it was Christ that paid the penalty for sinners. This is the reason why we should honor Christ Jesus the Lord. We should honor him and worship him and adore him for the tremendous price that he paid for us. And again, God the Father raised him from the dead, and 40 days after he'd been raised from the dead, he was ascended back to heaven. And 10 days after he had gotten back to heaven, he sent the Holy Ghost on the day of Pentecost. Friends, may I tell you, salvation is tremendous. Matter of fact, I don't have the words to adequately express the greatness of salvation. You have perfect salvation. Anybody who is hearing my voice today, if you believe that Jesus Christ is Lord, If you believe that he was God in the flesh, and that they whipped him, they beat him, they put spikes in his hands, they put spikes in his feet, they nailed Jesus to the cross, he hung his head and died. And that blood that he shed on that cross paid the penalty for your sins. And he was raised from the dead for your justification. So here you are today. You are redeemed by the blood of Jesus. Adam sold us into sin. And Christ's blood bought us out. And once the blood was shed, then holy God now can come through Jesus to get to us. By the way, holy God cannot have access to you and I without coming through Jesus. And neither can we have access to God without coming through Jesus. Jesus is the mediator between God, holy God, and sinful man. Once sinful man uses his faith to trust in the death, burial, and resurrection of Christ, that would be, of course, the gospel. Once man believes the gospel and repents of his or her sins and accept Christ as Savior, then they get regenerated. They get born of the Spirit of Almighty God. There they were dead in trespasses and in sins. But when they heard that gospel, then the blood of Jesus was put into their account, which gave God the Father access to them. So God the Father comes through Jesus, goes to that believer, and they get regenerated. They get born again instantly of the Spirit of Almighty God. They become perfectly saved. Your salvation has no flaws in it. Now listen to this carefully. Before you got born again, you were dead in trespasses and in sins. Prior to your being born again, you were wicked to the core. And you would have gone to hell, not for what you had done, but for what you are, for what you were. People go to hell because of what they are, because of their sin nature that they inherited from Adam. You receive the sin nature from Adam. Now, sinners every once in a while tell the truth, but they still have a sin nature. They still go to hell. Sinners do good things for people. They build schools. They build hospitals. They build homes. They help the poor. But they're still going to hell. Sinners can do good things, but they're still wicked. Doing good things as a sinner does not give you entry into the presence of God. Did you get that today? Doing good things as a sinner does not get you into the presence of God. Because remember, no sinner can go into the presence of God without coming through Jesus, the mediator. Now what role does a mediator play? A mediator, just a natural law, like here in America. If you choose to go to a mediator instead of going to the courtroom, the mediator has to know something about both parties who are at odds. Man was at odds with God, and God was at odds with sinners. Christ Jesus became the go-through person. He became the mediator because he knew what it was like to be God, because in fact he was God. And because Jesus had become a flesh and blood man, he also understood what it's like to be a human. So he qualified to be an excellent mediator because he knew something about both parties. And so they was mediating between God and man. And he could turn to the Father and say, oh, Ron Hill was a sinner, but he heard the gospel. And he repented of his sins, and he accepted Christ as Savior. Now you can come to him. So then when God comes through Christ to get to me, the first thing he does is that he redeems me. He gets that old nature out of me, and he regenerates me, and then he transfers me out of the kingdom of darkness into the kingdom of light. But now get the argument now. Before I got transferred out of the kingdom of darkness, I did good things. But those good things did not qualify me to fellowship with Holy God. I was just a sinner doing good things. I would tell the truth sometime. I would do some good sometime. But yet I was dead in trespasses and sin. And what I did had no impact on my getting to God. Now let's transfer this over to Christ. When Jesus Christ suffered, bled and died on the cross, the Bible says, he who knew no sin became sin for us, that we might be made the righteousness of God in him. So you believers out there, if you've heard the gospel and you have repented and accepted Christ as your Savior, you are now redeemed by the blood of Jesus, and you have been regenerated by the Holy Ghost, and now you are in the body of Christ with perfect salvation. There's no flaw in your salvation. Now, listen. Every once in a while, a born-again person tells a lie. But don't you get that lie does not get you jettisoned out of the body of Christ? Every once in a while, a regenerated person commits adultery or maybe a murder. It doesn't matter what you have done. It does not get you jettisoned out of the body of Christ because you're not in there by your good works in the first place. For by grace are you saved through faith, and that not of yourselves. It is the gift of God. Get this, my brother and sister. It is the gift of God, not of works, lest any man should boast. So a born-again person and a saved person, they are saved because of what Jesus did, not because of what they did. You know, people say, oh, you know, I thank and praise God, I don't drink anymore, and I don't smoke anymore, and I'm holy. That's good. But that didn't save you. Your living holy doesn't save you. I live holy. I'm a holiness preacher. I live holy, but my living holy isn't saving me. I live holy because I am saved, not because I want to be saved. Did you catch that today? I love God. Therefore, I love him, and I appreciate the tremendous price that he paid for my salvation. That old songwriter said he didn't have to do it, but he did. He didn't have to save me, but he did. I love God. I want to let God know, Father, I appreciate what you did on that cross. And I appreciate the fact that you drew me to yourself. I don't know why I responded positively. I didn't for a while. I was a terrible fellow. I was a sinful person. I was an active sinner. Now, some sinners are sinners behind the scenes. I was sinner out in front. I was in the streets from 11 years old. My sister got ill. She died. 6 months later, my mom died. 9 months later after my mom died, my grandmother died, and my dad kicked me to the curb. I had to go for it. And I'm sorry, a lot of things I did was wicked, but I did what I had to do to survive. So then I was an out front sinner. But listen to this. Now I'm an out front saint. My living holy, my loving God, my helping the poor, my promoting Christ's gospel, and I've prayed with thousands of people to receive Christ as Savior, did not save me. There isn't anything I nor anyone else can do to earn salvation. It is a gift. And please know, just like a sinner doing something right could not get that sinner into heaven, a saint doing something wrong will not get them sent to hell. Oh, yes, when you are a real born-again person and you make mistakes, there's not a bishop or a preacher or a woman of God, a man of God, who can with a straight face say they've never made a mistake since they've been saved. We all have had failure since we've been saved. Maybe not as severe as the next person, but we've all done some things and said some things that we should not have done and should not have said as a Christian. But aren't you glad? In 1 John 1 and 9, the Bible said these words. If we confess our sins, God is faithful and just to forgive our sins and to cleanse us from all unrighteousness. So we don't run out there and just sin because, oh, you know, saved by grace. No, I wonder about people like that. If you're out there sinning and you don't have no shame and no conviction, you're not being convicted, God's not talking to you, it's a good bet you ain't saved. Because the one thing God will do, he will discipline his children. He will correct you when you're wrong. And he will spank you. I've been spanked by him, I know. And I'm sure some of you listening today, you can remember when you got down wrong, how God came and got you. Aren't you glad he came and got you? Listen, friends, a tremendous price was paid for your salvation. And now you've had the supernatural experience. And it is supernatural, by the way. To be born again is supernatural. For you to be dead in trespasses and in sins and then get raised from the dead, that's supernatural. You become a new creature. A new creation. And God is not about to just let you go because you made a mistake. That blood that Jesus shed paid for that mistake. Now, I'll say this again. Truly born again people make mistakes. And when they make mistakes, God, through the Holy Ghost, will reveal it to them and they will come under conviction and they will repent. And shall I use the term confess? They will acknowledge that they've made a mistake and they'll reestablish their fellowship with God. You don't lose your soul just because you did something wrong. And a lot of times people say, oh, I've messed up too bad. Ain't no such thing as that. If the blood of Jesus and the Holy Ghost can bring you out of that dead situation you in that you were in before you got saved, do you realize what that means? To be dead in trespasses and in sins, and to be in Adam, to be the child of the devil. God is your father, and then somebody gives you the gospel, and you believe that gospel, and you repent of your sins, and then it gives God access to you. Now you are taking advantage of that blood, the blood of Jesus that has already paid for your sins. Now you're taking advantage of that blood, and then God comes to you in the power of the Holy Ghost and he regenerates you. He snatched you from death and you become alive instantly. And then he takes you and he places you in the holy body of Christ. Every born again believer, listen to these words, every born again believer is holy and free from sin. Every one of them. And somebody be saying, oh, ain't nobody free from sin, preacher. I was with you until you started saying that. Okay then, smarty pants. I got something for you too. Note here, in Romans chapter 6.
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3: 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You know, time is flying when things that felt like they were just a few years ago are now kind of coming up on a decade ago. Easy for me to say. It's Daniel here. So, growing up, I didn't exactly have the... Maybe it wasn't a typical upbringing, but we weren't a family that had cable TV. And so a lot of the TV that I would watch growing up when it came to kids' shows was, you know, public TV or Christian shows. And one thing that's been pretty wild is to recently go back and see some of the shows that I grew up with. And they're still on YouTube in a lot of places. And it's been really wild to realize how accurately I remember some of the songs and some of the quotes, even though I haven't seen these things in 25 years. So I don't know if that says that I have a good memory or that those things were impactful. Maybe it's a good idea to kind of go down memory lane and think of the things that shaped us, hopefully in a good way.
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8: Hannah Harper, she's the winner of season 24. 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She's bluegrass influenced, though. 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
3: It is necessary for God to produce Christ-like qualities in us. And in order for Him to do that, He has to take us through the sanctification process. In order for us to have humility and meekness and forgiveness and a heaven-mindedness in our hearts and to be living out the fruits of the Spirit within us, joy, peace, all these things, then He needs to take us through the process of sanctification, which is oftentimes chastisement.
4: Becoming more like Jesus isn't always fun, but it is necessary. After we repent and accept Christ in faith, God begins a process called sanctification in our hearts, souls, and minds. Like a blacksmith creating a beautiful sword, God uses the heat and pain of the world to forge us into something infinitely better. As we walk with Him, He chips away at our brokenness and sin, transforming us into reflections of Jesus. Today, Pastor David will challenge us to pray through adversity because God always has a plan. Now, open your Bible to the book of Hebrews chapter 12 as Pastor David continues his message, The Discipline of God.
3: At this point, we ask ourselves, well, we're talking about God's discipline and we're talking about chastisement. Just how does God chastise His people, or better, how does God train His people? Because we want to look at it in the positive light. It is chastisement, but it's training for good. How does God do that in our lives? Well, there's several ways He can bring chastisement in for good training. And one, which many are familiar with, is that God will deal with us in our financial circumstances. And of course, the teaching that God wants to bring to us in our financial circumstances is that we are to lose everything we're attached to in this world as far as, you know, being attached to the material things in life. And if we're living in this world for the material things, the temporal things, and this is where our heart's drawn to, I can tell you God will probably bring a financial chastisement into your life if you're a Christian. I can't tell you how many people I have counseled with over the years who have financial problems. And it seems the one common denominator each time is that they've never stepped into the obedience of tithing. And it's very simple as that. It truly is. You know, that's the first question. Are you tithing to God? No. Well, what's wrong with this picture? Let's get to the basics. Let's get down to the very nitty-gritty of it. And the idea, of course, is God saying, look at, He's teaching you, or I'm teaching you, that this isn't your house. This isn't your car. It's not your TV. You need to let go of these things. And as you do that, then I can show you how to be a good steward of your finances. Then I can show you how you'll be blessed with your finances. And then I can show you how you can truly have financial freedom in your life. And I believe that God teaches His children this way. Until we're obedient, and I stand here, I tell you this, I've said it before, I speak with experience. You know, we've been blessed tremendously ever since we biblically started tithing. Just, you know, we gave it over to the Lord years ago. And whether we've been abased, as Paul says, you know, whether we've had great abundance in our life or we've had nothing, it doesn't matter. We just give to the Lord because we want to. Cheerfully, and there's a great blessing to it. And you guys know my heart. I'm not preaching prosperity. I'm not saying, you know, you better tithe or you're not going to be blessed with God's provision. That's not the message at all. But understand, if you do have financial problems in your life and you're not doing the first things first, you're not being obedient to God's word, then you need to check that. And you need to ask yourself, why, God, am I going through this financial chastisement? Ask Him what that lesson is. Perhaps he wants to set you free from your household and your material things so he can use you for a whole different purpose in the kingdom of God. You know, you may be sitting here in financial trouble right now, and it may be because God wants to call you to start a great missionary work over in some third world country. I don't know, and it may seem preposterous, but you know what I'm leading to here. Until you let go of the things you're hanging on to, God can't use you fully for his purpose. And I believe that's what he tries to teach us in our financial ways too. He says, let go. I'm in control of this. And so there will be times of chastisement that'll come upon us financially. What other circumstances does God do in our life to chastise us, to get us to look up? Sometimes it's health circumstances. Now, I say this with caution because God will use it at times to correct us. But there are often times where people fall into health circumstances where it is never a chastisement of the Lord. Remember, since sin entered this world way back in the garden with Adam and Eve, we live in a sinful world, and where there will be afflictions and sufferings that will come upon us because we live in a fallen world. However, to the Christian, there are times when God will bring a chastisement into your life which will affect your health because he wants to get your attention. Circumstances of health is what brought Paul into a maturity where, you know, where he declared that this thorn in his flesh was okay. You know, it talks about it there in 2 Corinthians chapter 12. He says, when I am weak, then I am strong. Therefore, rejoice in infirmity rather than in health, in order that God's glory may be promoted. What Paul's saying there is, man, what I learned in my sickness and in this thorn and then in this infirmity, I learned to rejoice in it because of what I got out of it. God showed me such a greater glory. I would have never discovered it had it not been for this infirmity in my life. The preacher, Dr. Thomas Chalmers, he said this, that what really brought him to truly understand God and his gospel was an illness that confined him in bed for 12 months. He had been a brilliant scientific and intellectual preacher before, but he came out of that sick bed as a preacher of Christ's gospel, and he thanked the Lord all his days for that visitation in illness. That's quite a visitation. But you see, sometimes God needs to do that in our lives to get our attention, to get us to slow down. I know he's blessed me with good health, and I thank the Lord every day for that. And I don't get sick very often, but I know every, you know, once a year or once every couple years, sometimes it's 3 years, man, that flu bug that goes around nails me. And it's bed. It's in bed for me. And, you know, sometimes it's a day, sometimes it's several days, but I know every time he's got me there, I'm just, Lord, what do you want? You know, what, where are we going with this? And, you know, sometimes it's a matter of just, I need the rest and I need about 2 days of sleep to get back going. And it can be as simple as that. But I do know when he afflicts me in that way, I'm looking to him saying, Lord, show me what you want to deal with me in my heart as I'm in this sick bed. So he deals with us in financial circumstances, health circumstances. Other times, God will chasten us by withdrawing his presence from us. You ever felt that as a Christian? Where is the Lord? Where is God in my life? Read the book of Job. It's the theme of Job. Where is the presence of God in his life? In Hosea, to his people, God said this in Hosea 5:15. He says, I will go and return to my place till they acknowledge their offense and seek my face. In their affliction, they will seek me early. God had to withdraw his presence from his children of Israel at that time. He had to withdraw his presence so they would come to a place of repentance in their heart. Sometimes that's what the Lord has to do in our lives. That chastening has to come into our lives for us in order for us to get to a place of turning from a sin that he's dealing with, bringing us into a place of repentance in our hearts, withdrawing his presence from us so we can truly see what's separating us from that relationship with God. And those are oftentimes the hardest fulfillment because we don't walk into it knowing what he wants, but we feel that absence of the Lord with us. So he can chastise us in our financial circumstances, health circumstances, withdrawing his presence from us. And then there are times when we just lose the joy of the Lord and we feel deserted by God, not having any conscience of wrongdoing. You ever get to those places in your walk with the Lord? He's just gone and you can't figure it out. You have no idea. You know, you've been faithfully in tune with them. You've been praying. You've been reading your Bible. You've been trying to be loving to everyone around you. And you just don't feel the presence of God in your life. And you have no joy as a Christian. Look back to the 120 in the upper room. They were desperately seeking God. And they didn't feel his presence. They had just seen their Lord crucified on the cross. And they had no idea what to do next. Jesus taught them about the resurrection, but they were pretty much clueless to it. And they felt the presence of God was gone. But the blessing is what they were doing. They were in one accord praying. They were in one accord praying together. And that's what God calls us to do. When you've been robbed of your joy, or you don't feel the presence of God in your life and you don't know why, you can't figure it out, he hasn't shown you what he's trying to correct in your life, perhaps what he's just trying to get you to do is to get on your knees and just pray. You know, to be faithful to the little things, to be getting back to perhaps basics. I know in ministry, he often does that with pastors, you know, because we get so busy in our lives. We have so many things, so many ministries, so many hearts pulling us in different directions that oftentimes we take our focus off our first priority, and that's our relationship with God. And oftentimes the Lord will step in and, you know, where are we getting our hearts? Where are you, Lord? You know, there's so much turmoil and chaos going on. What's going on? And he's just trying to get us back in that first place of relationship with him. But that can happen in your lives too. You know, you can be in church, you can be in fellowship, but you can not feel the presence or the joy of the Lord in your life. Well, he's saying, stick with it. You know, there's too many things that are influencing you. We want to get back to that first love. So there will be those times that you will feel the loss of joy and feeling deserted, not knowing what's wrong, but you have to stick with it. And perhaps it's a test of your faith to be diligent in the partaking of it. And so it's part of the process of sanctification, chastisement. Now, moving on. There's all a reason to it. And of course, we see the writer telling us about that in verse 10. For they, going back to the earthly fathers, for they verily for a few days chastened us after their own pleasures, according to their own judgments. This is what our earthly fathers did when they corrected us, according to their own pleasures. But he, this is back to God, but he, God, for our profit, that we might be partakers of his holiness. Now, no chastening for the present seems to be joyous. Anyone take joy in their chastening? Anyone? I know I don't. And he, you know, the writer's acknowledging that. And I believe it's Paul who's telling us, now, no chastening for the present seems to be joyous, but grievous. Nevertheless, afterward, it yieldeth, it gives up the peaceable fruit of righteousness unto them which are exercised, trained, there's that word for gymnasium, which are exercised thereby. Why does God chastise? Because the training results in good fruit. It's as simple as that. And that's why he chastises his children. And of course, the idea, it's a peaceable fruit that we can attain. And this word yielded here, it's a peaceable fruit that we attain with God when we give up something for him. And that's really what chastising is all about in our lives, giving up something so we can grow in the greater faith with God. And we know the Bible teaches you give up something for him, he'll replace it tenfold, you know, sevenfold, tenfold, whatever it is. You guys know the fruit of that. But we struggle sometimes yielding, don't we? We struggle with that submission. But there is peaceable fruit we can attain from yielding, giving up things in our lives that he's dealing with, giving up pride, giving up spiritual pride that perhaps we're lording over people in our lives, giving up our own self-confidence, our own control, giving up our attractions to the worldly ways, giving up our self-satisfying ways and our self-confidence, which I already mentioned. And of course, giving up our disobedient ways. You know those things that the Lord's knocking on your heart about. And we're still disobedient. We're still unwilling to change. But if we yield it up, there is peaceable fruit that God will bring into our lives. Now, the only way, of course, not to fall into these types, these sins of pride and self-confidence and worldly ways, the only way not to fall into these sins of disobedience and so forth, how? It's to maintain a regimen of faith and diligence to your faith. You understand that? It's to maintain a regimen of faith and diligence to your faith. We need to get in the gym with God. We need to train. We need to keep doing the basic things that he calls us to do. We need to be in prayer. We need to be in his word. We need to be in fellowship with God's people. We need to be partaking in communion. We need to be diligent in the faithful things of God. And this is what will keep us from falling into the sins that he'll need to correct in our lives. And so the idea is that he's going to train us so we grow and mature, and so that we become sanctified and we go through that process of sanctification with him. Now understand, as we're reading all this, remember the author began chapter 12 with the exhortation to run with patience the race that is set before us, doing what? Looking unto Jesus as the author and finisher of our faith. Now we need to look to Jesus in all things. And as every Christian knows, we can make the testimony that if we maintain that practice of looking unto Jesus in all things as the author and finisher of our faith, if we did that in all things, God would never have to chasten us in our lives, would he? Because it's true. You know, we can say, I look to Jesus as the author and finisher of my faith. But there's something over here that I'm still doing and practicing, and, you know, I'm just not ready to give that up. But you see, that's why the chastening hand has to come in. We also go through our walk. We're in this world. You know, we're in this world, but we're not of it. But sometimes our eyes are taken off the Lord as we're doing the things of the world. And when too much of that happens on an issue, well, then the chastening hand of the Lord comes in, because it is necessary for God to produce Christ-like qualities in us. And in order for him to do that, he has to take us through the sanctification process. In order for us to have humility and meekness and forgiveness and a heaven-mindedness in our hearts, and to be living out the fruits of the Spirit within us, joy, peace, all these things, then he needs to take us through the process of sanctification, which is oftentimes chastisement. Consider what Charles Spurgeon said. He said, I am afraid that all the grace I have got out of my comfortable and easy times and happy hours might almost lie on a penny. But the good that I have received from my sorrows and pains and griefs is altogether incalculable. What do I not owe to the hammer and the anvil, the fire and the file? Chastisement is the best bit of furniture in my house. That's from the words of a man of faith. Now, I don't believe he said that early in his life. I think he said that later in his days, but it is so true. You know, God's goodness comes through his chastisement. Now, I want to close out here as kind of the concluding matter to his hand in our lives. He's saying here that chastisement will yield peaceable fruits of righteousness. Then he says in verse 12, wherefore, lift up the hands which hang down. He's saying, you know, stand up Embrace this training as Christians. Don't let God's chastising hand get you down. Don't let it ruin your walk with the Lord. Don't let it bum you out. Don't let it bring you into a spiritual depression. He's saying, lift up your hands, which hang down, and the feeble knees. And of course, that exhortation is to those around us in the church too, not just ourselves. Help the brothers out around you. Strengthen those who are weak, and make straight paths for your feet. The idea is to follow holiness, lest that which is lame be turned out of the way. The idea is follow holiness as you're walking in this weakness. Continue to follow holiness. Put straight paths in front of you.

0: you, and thereby many be defiled. It's interesting as you read Jesus in Matthew's gospel, Matthew 24, as he's speaking about the last days, he said, "And because sin shall abound, the love of many shall wax cold." And of course, that word that Jesus was referring to as love, it's that word agape, you know, that tender fellowship in God that he wants us to have in that relationship and in that Christian relationship with each other. But Jesus said in the last days, agape love will wax cold. People's hearts will be turned away from each other. You know, love will be manifested in a false and insincere way is what he was speaking about. And it's not the first time it happened in history. When Israel forsook God, Jeremiah wrote about it in Jeremiah 2, verses 30 through 33. He wrote, "In vain have I chastened your children. They receive no correction. Your own sword has devoured your prophets like a destroying lion. You of this generation, consider the word of the Lord. Have I been a wilderness unto Israel, a land of darkness? Why do my people say, 'We are lords, we will come to you no more'? Can a virgin forget her ornaments or a bride her attire? Yet my people have forgotten me days without number. Why do you beautify your way to seek love? Therefore you have also taught the wicked ones your ways." We live in days where Christians play love without receiving correction. And in many ways, it is a false love. It is an insincere love. They play holiness without submission. And of course, it leads to sin without repentance. It leads to sin without rebuke or without reproof. Paul, writing to the Romans, he said, "Live peaceably with all men as much as lies in you." What Paul was speaking to is that there are going to be people in your life, Christians and non-Christians, there are going to be people in your fellowship, in your church, who are going to antagonize you. You know, there are going to be scorners of truth. There are going to be those who won't submit to God. There are going to be those who are going to have a critical spirit to somehow make them feel better about themselves. And what he's saying is, yeah, you're to live with peace with all people as much as you can. Now, what does that mean exactly? Well, it means really there is the exhortation we read in Proverbs that says Proverbs 22:10, "Cast out the scorner, and contention shall go out. Yea, strife and reproach shall cease." So there is some biblical instruction to get away or cast out the scorner, the critical spirit, the antagonist. But at the same time, as Paul's saying, live peaceably with men as much as you can. The idea is that we need to take action on our parts to be at peace with all. And the idea is so that any cause of division can't be laid at your own feet. You know, you need to do what you need to do to make peace with those people in your lives who have hurt you or scorned you or have done things, you know, that have been hurtful to you. You need to do whatever you can to make peace. And so the idea is, as Christians, we should be desiring peace. We should be blameless and faultless before the Lord. That's the place where we need to be on our knees, is blameless and faultless before the Lord. And in that sense, desiring peace, making peace, and living at peace with one another. And in that way, then true love can reign in our hearts, true agape love. And of course, it's a peace that can be followed with all men. Now, we read here really what happens when we don't seek that life in our lives. And the idea is that the result, if we don't seek peace and seek to live blameless before men, our hearts are going to grow bitter. And we're going to have that bitterness in our lives that can consume us. And that's what verse 15 speaks about. And we're going to talk about that in 2 weeks.
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That's all the time we have for today, but we hope you'll join us again right here next time on Cherish the Love with Pastor David Massey.

0: Cherish the Love is a pre-recorded program that is sponsored by Cherish the Love Ministries. You're on 98.3 FM, The Word. I like people. Maybe you like people. I like to be friends with people. I like people to, well, like me. Not in an egotistical way, but just to get along with people. But you know what? Sometimes you do need to speak the truth. Sometimes you do need to say, this is what I believe as a follower of Jesus. This is what the Bible says. And that might offend some people. Hey, it's not a might, it will. It's Daniel here. And I just want to encourage you. A lot of times we look at persecution as something that we want to avoid. But it is a part of our walk with God. Some of the things that we say, not going to go over well. And that's okay, because it's truth that needs to be said.
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0: All right, so the clock has hit 1:30, and that means, you know what time it is. 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

0: The tulip, total depravity, unconditional election, limited atonement, irresistible grace, and perseverance of the saints. It was the response to Roman Catholicism and things in the 1500s or so. And I do believe a true believer will persevere. But I do believe that the Holy Spirit is convicting a true believer, even if they're not walking with the Lord, or they feel. And I've seen people deny the faith, kind of, but they're so convicted about it, they go home and cry. I wish I would have been stronger. That's the Holy Spirit convicting them. So there's that genuineness that is so important.
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0: I'll try to be quiet, but I don't know if that's possible. I get excited. Me and my kids were just talking about that with Morgan. It's like, Dad, how do you get loud? And like, I don't plan it. Like, it's not like in my sermon, get loud here. It's just, you know, when the word comes alive and it's just excited and it just comes upon me. And so that's usually what happens. The title this morning is, this is only a test, the pressure test. Anybody have pressure tests in your life? I can preach this one this morning. Let me tell you, it is, it's hard in that pressure, isn't it? Last week I talked about building a God and summoning a demon. So I want you to listen to that so you can kind of figure out where we're at now, because we're going through the book of Acts systematically, verse by verse. And the key verse today that really stands out is from Acts, where we're at. We are in Acts chapter 14 still. But the verse that I'm really focusing on is, we must, through many tribulations, enter the kingdom of God. I'm not a fan of that verse. Don't you wish when you came to know the Lord, it was like kind of heaven now? That would be pretty glorious, but it's warfare now. Life is a battleground, not a playground, A.W. Tozer said in the 1960s. And boy, did we learn that lesson. But what I like is, to be forewarned is you're forearmed. When you know what to expect, and that's the problem I have with a lot of messages that go out, these books that are bestsellers, and it doesn't prepare Christians for the warfare, for what it really is, what it means to be a Christian. You might not have your best life now. You might not have ease and comfort and come to Jesus. He'll fix everything. Sometimes he messes up a lot of things too. To conform our character to his image. And I think just letting people know that it helps prepare them, because the road to following Jesus is not only narrow, it's also difficult. It's challenging. Well, then why would I choose it? Because it's better to be inside of God's arms and his will than to be outside of his will and experience an abundant, fun life and to be really on a collision course to judgment. And God's got you. He's whole. And it's hard to explain, even in the midst of adversity and testing, when the Holy Spirit really grips your heart in that relationship with God. You wouldn't trade that in. It's what I've told you before. Like, Lord, take this from me, but don't take this from me. It's that dichotomy of the Christian faith. And the Greek word for tribulations does mean pressure. Anybody feeling that? Pressure, compression, or feeling of being squeezed. It refers to being burdened by crushing circumstances, anguish, or severe trouble. And the context that we're going to read about here in just a minute is persecution. But any type of tribulation can knock us off track. Even though it's dealing with persecution, any type of tribulation. I almost prefer persecution because, well, we're in America, it's, you know, it's a lot different. But, you know, hey, I'm getting persecuted for the gospel. I mean, that's kind of, but when other things happen, you know, the diagnosis that you might get, the adversity, the marriages break, you know, those things are a little harder to deal with. You're like, Lord, hey, what's going on here? What is this? Am I outside of your will? But with persecution, you know, it comes with the territory. And as Christians, and there's nothing wrong with this, we want to undo the squeeze. We want to ease the pain and we want to relieve the pressure. And the reason I think for the pressure test is what's really inside comes out. Because when there's pressure, do you hold the line? Is your faith genuine? And I actually used to do pressure testing in construction. Many of you in construction know that. You have to pressure test. We pressure test our lines. I'm putting in fire hydrants. You know, can it hold 180 PSI and under pressure? Or is it going to start leaking? And we would pressure test tanks and different things. Because can it hold the weight? Can it hold the pressure of what's going to come upon it? And God often will use these pressure tests in our lives. And usually it's a little bit easier when you're a new believer and younger. And that pressure seems to increase. And it's really forming and building and shaping your character. Because as you're squeezed, what's inside comes out. And then that's an opportunity to say, Lord, help me in this area. I didn't realize I had so much pride. I didn't realize I had so much anger and frustration and fear, anxiety. Lord, this is really coming out of me, and allows you to fix those areas. It really refines your character. It defines who you are, and it aligns you with God's will. It's a very important test. So that's the backdrop as we open Acts 14, verse 19. Then the Jews from Antioch and Iconium came there, and having persuaded the multitudes, they stoned Paul and dragged him out into the city, supposing that he was dead. So one minute they're praising him. If you remember from last week, oh, look at the gods have come down. And now the Jews are stirring up because of jealousy, and they're persuading the multitude, and now they actually stone Paul. And isn't that, being in the center of God's will isn't always easy. You can imagine Paul and Barnabas, and they're like, no, we're not gods, and, you know, please, men. And now the next issues are dealing with being stoned and persecuted. And that really is the Christian faith sometimes. Jesus, they cried Hosanna one day and crucify him the next. They worked up the crowd, and it was not much has changed. However, when the disciples gathered around him, he rose up and went into the city. And the next day he departed with Barnabas to Derbe. So commentators are divided on how, let me just use a common phrase, how jacked up he was. He probably didn't look too well, you know, having big stones thrown on you. And I mean, this is amazing that he actually got up. And some people believe that God healed him or gave him supernatural strength to persevere. And that's one thing I do know about being in the center of God's will, that God will sustain you as long as you trust in him, as long as you rely on him and turn to him and wait upon him. That's where the sustaining power comes from. It doesn't come from you or me inside. It comes from relying on the Spirit, and that he sustains us as believers. And so when they had preached the gospel, we're going to see that a lot here and in the New Testament, of course, when they had preached the gospel. Okay, this is important because that's what we should be doing. One mark of a true church is they preach the gospel. They tell you the truth about truth. That's a good mark. It's not about money and motivation and being cool and all these. It's about, that's why we're here. Aren't we here? That's why I'm here. And my job until the day I die is to preach the gospel. And that's same with you as believers. And you don't have to preach. The word actually means heralding the good news. And that doesn't have to be like what I'm doing. It can be individually. You're heralding, you're telling people the good news. And when they did that, they made many disciples, because when you preach the gospel in its totality, it means you're not embarrassed about it. You don't water it down. You just here's what the Bible says. The Holy Spirit then begins to work in that and begins to convict hearts. You are embarrassed about God's word and you dumb it down. The Spirit, you're void of the Spirit's power in that message, because you're not telling people how they can really be saved. You're not telling them the truth. Did you know Jesus spoke more about hell than heaven? He said, go and preach repentance. Repentance is a turning from sin and a turning to God. What we're basically saying is, I'm embarrassed about the cross. Correct? I'm not going to go there. I've told you before, I knew of churches who would tell their worship team, don't sing about the blood. And people get a little offended, new visitors. It's like, hello? Maybe they need to be convicted. Nothing but the blood of Jesus. What can wash away my sins? Nothing but, and that maybe that will convict them. Maybe that will change them. Maybe that will challenge them to repent and believe. When we honor God's word, He does something amazing. And that's why we built this church. One of the foundational pillars was the desperate need for absolute truth. There is an absolute truth. And so after they made many disciples, because they preached the truth, they returned to Lystra, Iconium, and Antioch, strengthening the souls of the disciples. How did they strengthen their souls? They exhorted them. In other words, they encouraged them to continue in the faith, saying, we must through many tribulations enter the kingdom of heaven. And you guys, this church has been a great encouragement to us these last 4 or 5 months. It's been encouraging to hear people just encourage in the faith and to say, just keep walking that path. Because words carry weight, don't they? They carry a lot of weight. They either motivate or discourage. They either instill fear or they take away that fear and anxiety. But a couple of reminders, persecution doesn't disprove our faith. It actually confirms it. If you're not getting persecuted anywhere, if your family members aren't upset at you that aren't believers, don't go upset them on purpose. But you just might live a certain way and say no to certain things, and they don't like how you live. People at work, they'll make fun of you, or they'll mock you, or if there's no persecution, you have to wonder, what side of the fence are you on? Again, don't go look for it, please. But I'm not going to the office party. Y'all get drunk. Okay. So that just came to me. So that's one, right? It's just the way you live. I'm not going to look at that stuff. I was in construction. Guys would bring porn magazines to the job site. And they'd say, oh, don't show shame. Yeah, exactly. Don't show shame. And so you just the way you live. And no matter where, in your family, unbelievers, when you have Thanksgiving dinner together, you have to be careful with what you say, what you believe, who you voted for. Be careful. Don't get me started, you guys. Stephen was stoned the very first disciple, one of the first, James was killed, and now Paul is assaulted. Yet we think we're going to have this glorious, wonderful, carefree life. But it does beg the question, why do Christians persevere? Why do they? Well, number one, genuine Christians persevere because they're not fake. A genuine believer, here's how this works. A genuine believer genuinely has the Holy Spirit. Correct? We can all agree on that. So you have the Holy Spirit. You have this internal witness. You have the Spirit of God in you. So that keeps you anchored to the faith. Now, the more you submit to His work, the more you follow Him, the more you seek Him, the more filled you will be, and the more bold you will be in the face of persecution. But if you're living a carnal, lukewarm lifestyle, you're quenching and grieving the Spirit, you might not stand up for your faith as boldly as you should. Now, of course, there's fake Christians that aren't Christians. But it is a sign that true believers will persevere in their faith. The Bible talks about that as well. And of course, you get into the whole debate. This is actually one point that I do agree with on Calvinism: the TULIP, total depravity, unconditional election, limited atonement, irresistible grace, and perseverance of the saints. It was the response to Roman Catholicism and things in the 1500s or so. And I do believe a true believer will persevere. Now, falling away, that's a whole nother topic. But I do believe that the Holy Spirit is convicting a true believer, even if they're not walking with the Lord, and I've seen people deny the faith kind of, but they're so convicted about it, they go home and cry. I wish I would have been stronger. That's the Holy Spirit convicting them. So there's that genuineness that is so important. And I know I like what Paul said: I have fought the good fight. I have finished my race, and I have kept the faith. And that should be the motto of every believer. I just watched last night for an hour. I'm going to send it to all the pastors I know. Chuck Swindoll on Finishing Strong at 91 years old. He was a great Bible teacher when I came back to the Lord. Charles Stanley, of course, MacArthur and David Jeremiah, and to just to hear him talk about how to finish well, how to keep the faith. It's so important. It's so important because that's the measure of our life as a Christian. Can you imagine living for Christ and then decades later rejecting or at least bringing tarnish to the name? What's another reason, or how do they persevere? They trust in the Lordship of Jesus Christ. They trust in the Lordship of Jesus Christ. He is Lord. This world is not. I will not bow to Caesar. I will follow Christ. And doing that, because He's your Lord, it's you can't bow to another God. Polycarp, before he was martyred, I think he was stabbed and put on the lit up and all on the they burned him at the stake. And he said, 86 years have I served him, and he has never done me wrong. How then can I blaspheme my King and my Savior? Genuine faith. And then finally, the Holy Spirit, as I said earlier, the Holy Spirit strengthens us as we submit. You have to submit to be strengthened. You have to say, Lord, come in and do this deep work in my heart. I'm fearful. I'm anxious. I don't know how to handle this at work, but I'm submitting to what you want me to say, what you want me to do. I am your vessel. Lord, you use me how you want. And then that's where that empowering from the Spirit comes from. Because you have to fight those thoughts all day long, don't you? Against fear and anxiety. And I had so many case studies of Fanny Crosby. Have you guys heard of that name before? Blind at a young age, and wrote all these incredible hymns. And Horatio Spafford, I've talked about him before, lost his four daughters at sea. and wrote the amazing hymn, "As Sea Billows Roll, it is well with my soul." How do you write that? E.M. Bounds, what a great book on prayer. Do you know he lost a few children too, I believe. George Whitefield, a lot of adversity in his life. Wesley, and you read about these people, Spurgeon, and all these people we read about, Oswald Chambers and Amy Carmichael, Elizabeth Elliot, who lost her husband to that tribe that killed him, and then she went back and ministered to them with her one of her children or both. It's like these people that we look to, we read about, they've been to hell and back. They passed the pressure test. That's really the key. And I shared this on a Wednesday night, but I want to share it here. Psalm 105:19. Until the time that his word came to pass, the word of the Lord tested him. Now, this is, of course, of Joseph. And God said, you will be a ruler. Can you imagine Joseph, this young man, probably a teenager? You know, and I got this great word from the Lord. I had these dreams, and yeah, man, this is going to be great. A couple months from now, maybe this time next year. Boy, oh boy, did he go through it. And that's what God will take you through. And that's why it says, until the time that God's word came to pass, it actually tested him. Because when you have that promise from God, or you're just having faith in God, it doesn't happen right away. It's part of the testing. And you get to the point where, and that's why I love quoting Job, though he slay me, yet will I trust him. You get to the point like those three Hebrew boys, our God will deliver us. But even if he doesn't, we will not bow. That's sanity. That's how I keep my sanity. Because you don't know what God's going to do. Well, Shane, that's unbelief. It's not true. No, I believe in God, trust him, but he's God. I'm not. I want the easy way out. I like the verses on healing. I don't like the verses on Paul's three times I pray, but God said, nope, it's going to stay. My grace is sufficient. Wait a minute. I like these ones. I want these verses. And because that's our desire, that's our hope, that's our goal. But when it doesn't happen, does it test your faith? Yes, it will test your faith. Because that scripture is just as valid as those. Lord, take this away. God said, I won't. Because it's going to keep you humble. And my grace is going to be sufficient. You have to believe both. That's why these name it and claim it guys on TV, they drive me nuts. If you just have enough faith and send me $1,000. I saw one clip this week of this lady, some false prophetess down in LA, and this kid's having a demonic, and she's like, this is why you got to sow a big seed for this type of deliverance. I wanted to kick her. Like that's beyond. Healing is never related to giving to a false prophet. Be careful. It's on seeking God. So you might be asking, how do I pass this test? Well, good question. I thought of some things this week that just in my own journey. Will you hold the line when the race seems uncertain? We trust God even when life is falling apart. Here's the thing about belief in God. It has to be tested.

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You can find more information at westsidechristianfellowship.org. That's westsidechristianfellowship.org. And for all the latest on what God is doing with His ministry here, please be sure to follow us on most social media platforms. Westside Christian Fellowship is located 60 miles north of Los Angeles in Leona Valley, California. Thank you again for listening to today's message of Regaining Lost Ground, where we are reminded daily, times change, truth does not. I

0: 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Hey, stick around. It's 98.3 FM, The Word. And it's Daniel here with you. We share our testimonies, which I think is really awesome and really important and really powerful, because I think it reminds us of what God has done for us in our lives, and it also encourages our fellow believers. There are different types of testimonies. And one thing I would like to encourage you right now, this is speaking from personal experience. Sometimes there is a season where God will just have you where he has you. And your job is to wait and be faithful in that. And it may feel like, God, but am I supposed to do something drastic? Am I supposed to? And he's just saying, be at peace. I'm with you in this season. And I think there's a testimony in that too. Because in a world where it can be so easy for us to make rash decisions or to do what we want to do, the faithfulness to just say, I trust you, God, and I trust your timing in whatever it is. So I want to encourage you, if that's your story right now, like, let's say that's mine in this season of my life, share that with someone as well. Encourage them. Because then you might realize that I'm not the only one. And we're all waiting in peace together.
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10: Well, hello, 805 family. You've just tuned into the 805 Connection, where real conversations meet real life in our amazing little corner of California. I'm your host, Brian Toohey, and coming to you with another important issue that affects families everywhere. Today's topic, big tech is in big trouble. A Los Angeles jury has ruled that Meta and YouTube's addictive platform designs directly harmed a young user, awarding $3 million in damages. With punitive damages, I guess, still to come. So if that's not enough, a jury in New Mexico slapped Meta with $375 million in civil penalties for violating consumer protection laws. It's like a tsunami of accountability hitting all of a sudden. To help us dig into this watershed moment, we're joined by someone who actually knows what she's talking about. unlike me when I'm assembling IKEA furniture and have no clue. Emily Washburn, she's the staff writer and issues analyst for Focus on the Family's Daily Citizen. Emily covers everything from social media safety to cultural trends shaping families. And she recently wrote a very powerful analysis of these court rulings. And Emily, welcome back to the 805. Glad to have you back.
11: Thanks for having me.
10: You know, a lot in the news. I've seen Little Martian Man, Zuckerberg, you know, looks kind of alien-ish, and not to pick on him, but he does kind of those look like maybe somebody from a foreign, maybe he is, you never know. But he's been all over the news. I really haven't been following the case of what's going on. I've seen them. I know that he's a part of it. Bring us up to speed on what's happening. What's what brought us up to this point?
11: Yeah, so Meta is the parent company for Facebook and Instagram. And Facebook, Instagram, and all the other social media companies you can think of, right? So you've got TikTok, Snapchat, YouTube. They've all been behaving badly for a long time.
10: Yeah.
11: And now all of those cases are coming to court. So we've seen two come to trial just this year that we've been watching closely. In New Mexico, they accused Meta of child endangerment. So not just failing to protect kids, but actually facilitating child trafficking and child pornography.
10: Wow.
11: And then in Los Angeles, the trial is in Los Angeles, there's a civil trial, and what they've been trying to prove is that Meta and YouTube contributed to the social media addiction of a young girl, which caused her to develop depression, an eating disorder, and she even experienced sextortion. So a sexual predator took leaked photos of her, explicit photos of her on the internet.
10: Well, so, you know, let's give us the nice background there just so we can kind of up to speed. I know some of our listeners don't catch that, and they're not might not be catching those headlines, but it all of a sudden just went boom on most of the media outlets this week. Gosh, you know, you wrote a wonderful article, and I want to encourage everybody, if you want to see Emily's article, it's on dailycitizen.com, dailycitizen.com. You go there, you're on the splash page. I got my email in, and your article's right there if you want to get a good up to speed on what's happening. But you know, your article, you note that these cases reflect America's mounting frustration with social media companies, unwillingness to protect children. What do these verdicts tell us about where the public is right now with big tech accountability? It seems like we're finally starting to kind of get ticked off a little bit.
11: Yeah, well, a lot of people have tried to bring cases before, right? And basically tech companies have been successful in getting them thrown out or dismissed before they reach a jury. The difference is these cases actually got to a jury. And there's no chance that you're going to find a jury member in this country that doesn't know a child that's been addicted to, affected by social media. It is ubiquitous in this country. Even if your child isn't experiencing depression to the level of the child who experienced it in LA, you're probably not going to say that social media has had a positive influence on your child. And I think a lot of parents in particular are fed up with social media companies, Meta in particular, who keep saying that they're going to protect kids, that they're going to introduce safety features to protect kids. And when they do, they turn out to be faulty or so faulty that it's almost like they don't exist at all.
10: Yeah, kind of like a joke. You know, you explained that the LA jury found Meta and YouTube liable not for content on their platforms, but for the way the platforms are designed. I thought that was interesting. Not responsible for the content, but for the way the platforms are designed. Can you unpack what that means?
11: Yeah, that's a super important distinction. So there is a law in this country right now that says that you cannot hold online discussion forums like social media, third-party platforms that host content. You can't hold them liable for the content. So you can't sue Facebook for something that someone posts on Facebook. So previously, they've been able to get a lot of these cases thrown out by saying the harm that these children are experiencing is because of the content that they're viewing. They're viewing harmful content that we can't be held responsible for. Wow. And what the jury found is that it wasn't just the content this girl was viewing. It was the way the platform was designed. It was the algorithm. It was the things that they were doing to make the platform addictive that caused her to experience harm. And they can be held liable for that.
10: We talked about addiction in one of our previous interviews we've done together about how, like gambling. You and I talked a lot about the gambling, apps and things like this. But, you mm-hmm. know, but the media is amazing, what they do now. And because I've clicked I go around social media on X looking at news items, kind of keep me in the loop. And it's funny, you click on one thing because you go, I'm curious about that. And the next thing you know, you see a lot of similar stuff popping in. They read you. They read me. And they go, oh, that's what he likes. And they hook into that. And I go, I don't want all the rest of this garbage. And a lot of times it's the wacky, fringy, you see those ones where it says Karen is crying online because she hates Trump. And you click on one of those because I want to have a good laugh or something. And next thing you know, you see a ton of these coming in there, but very insidious. And I like that angle that you mentioned was about that analytics. They use that to see if somebody goes on and they click on something, we got you. We're going to start feeding you that information towards you. So, wow, that's amazing what's being done there. Design versus content. I like that. It's an interesting argument point, a legal turning point, so to speak. Until now, companies like Meta hid behind, Section 230, I think you mentioned in your article, blamed user-generated content. But as you wrote, these rulings say companies could be held liable for designing addictive products. That's a huge distinction. Why is that? If I make any sense there.
11: Yeah, no, it's because they've been able to abdicate responsibility. Initially, this law was actually, it was created in the 90s when the tech boom was happening. Okay. Because a court case had occurred where an online discussion forum, one of the very early ones, had tried to moderate a really offensive discussion topic and had actually gotten in trouble because by trying to moderate the topic, they had effectively made it their own speech. And so they were held liable for it. And this law was supposed to make it easier for online discussion forums to moderate offensive topics and not be held liable for the offensive speech themselves. And what social media companies figured out was they could essentially use it as complete immunity from anything that was going on in their platform. They could turn a blind eye to harmful content, to systemic harmful content, like the activity of pedophiles, and claim that that was what was causing the harm. Meanwhile, they're creating an addictive product and not take any responsibility for it. And now people have caught on to it and they're saying that that's not okay.
10: Wow. Your article, you detailed the harms that the plaintiff suffered. I'm going to circle back to those comments you said earlier, sextortion, depression, anxiety, and body image issues. Can you talk about how platform design contributes to these types of real world outcomes? I mean, that's kind of scary. They design it. It's a design factor.
11: Yeah. So Mark Zuckerberg admitted this. He's the head of Meta. He admitted this in his own testimony. The amount of time that a user is on these platforms, that is the ultimate metric of success. That is how they make their money. That is how they go to advertisers and say, this is why it's worth advertising on our platform. That's why they're free, right? So they have to do everything in their power to make sure you stay on the platform. So Meta and all these other social media companies design features to make sure that you stay on as long as possible. Thanks. Features like autoplay. So you don't have to click on another video. It plays automatically. Infinite scroll. You never come to the end of your feed. There is always another video, always another post. An algorithm that is constantly evaluating what kind of content you spend the most time on and what you want to see next. And with eating disorder content in particular, we saw Facebook and Instagram get in trouble for promoting filters that mimicked plastic surgery lines, like the lines that they draw on your body before they perform surgery.
10: Yeah.
11: And so girls were taking pictures of themselves with that filter, and they got in trouble for perpetuating these sort of body norms that are not normal or anything but normal. But girls were viewing that, and it was keeping them on the platform. And Meta has financial incentive to continue doing those things regardless of what it does to girls' mental health.
10: That is absolutely nuts, what we're doing to do that, to keep people on there. You know, I've seen that where I've gone on one time, and I was interested. There was a natural, what was it? It was a natural how to cleanse your body, how to be healthier in the mornings, and it talked about soursop, herbals, and you mix it in the morning, you drink it, and it's supposed to be healthier for you. And I clicked on it because I was curious, because I kind of, you know, as I'm getting older, I'm kind of looking at health issues. And so I looked at it. Boy, the next thing I know, I've got all sorts of herbal or health or natural holistic health things popping into my Facebook feed. So they're watching, and everybody, and you probably have touched on that, aren't they?
11: Yeah, and I really just want to say, too, they don't use age verification. So they say that you're not supposed to be under 13 years old, but we know that there are a lot of kids that are using this. And if you're an adult, we even struggle with doom scrolling is what it's called. So you scroll for hours on end and you can't stop because it's so addicting. But you eventually kind of tell yourself, I need to stop this. This is bad for me. Kids do not have that built in.
10: Yeah.
11: They don't have that instinct yet. So they are taking all of this information in, and they have even less capacity than we do to stop.
10: Isn't that scary? And actually, a lot of adults who, I like that term, doom scrolling. You know, you go into restaurants, that always kills me. You see people in the restaurant, they can't put it down. They can't enjoy a meal and make eye contact. They're both are sitting there and they're in their phones. And then the waiter comes over and they go, you'll see them go, okay. Oh, we haven't even looked at our menus. I hear that at the tables next to me. I haven't even looked at the menu. Okay, I'll come back. And you're going, you're here to have a meal. Put the phones away and, you know, enjoy the peace. But yeah, very addicting behaviors. And there's a lot of articles out, and I've seen some really great articles from Christian psychologists about the addiction of media and how they're starting young. Parents want the children to quiet down, the toddlers to quiet down. So what are they doing? Giving them a pad and they can watch movies. They'll say, you know, movies, or the kid will doodle on there. But it's like an early introduction to having to be stimulated by a media, you know, versus maybe that's an opportunity to sit with your child and play with your child. Play with some blocks, to, you know, interact with mom and baby, or dad and baby. Even I'm not letting dads off the hook either.
11: Well, it's unfortunate too, because the more parents do that, the more that the parents who try to push back against that and actually play with their child feel out of place or uncomfortable because their child is being loud, because their child is playing, because they're standing up from the table or trying, you know, they're interacting and their child isn't sitting kind of hypnotized by the screen. So it's a real perpetuating cycle.
10: Great. It's crazy and scary at the same time. I was going to say crazy. I was going to make it one word there, but it's what it is. You quoted both Meta and YouTube as saying that they plan to appeal and are reviewing legal options. Based on your reporting, Emily, how seriously do you think big tech is taking these rulings?
11: Super seriously. They're going to fight it with everything they have, because this is their legal shield. This is how they've been able to operate the way they've operated to this point. If they lose this fight, they will lose billions of dollars, not just in terms of the money that they'll have to pay families that they've wronged, but in terms of the amount of money that they'll have to spend to change their platforms and to invest in child safety protections, and in the amount of money that they will lose in addicted users.
10: Wow. Yeah. They've got a lot to lose there if this is the tide and this is the way it's going at this time. So your article, Your article mentions that investigators posed as children and found platforms that allowed predators to contact them. That's just crazy. Even facilitating the spread of explicit material. Can you tell us more about what that undercover operation revealed?
11: Yes, so that's in the New Mexico case. And the ruling in the New Mexico case happened one day before the ruling in the Los Angeles case. Mm-hmm. And Meta tried really hard to get that evidence thrown out, but the judge allowed it to be kept in. And basically they found that Meta didn't just fail to protect kids, but actually pushed them towards sexual predators, allowed sexual predators to interact with them, basically did a horrible job at finding when sexual predation was occurring. And that's because if is your ultimate metric of success, then you don't care how your platform is being used. Yeah. It doesn't matter if a child predator is using it to prey on a child. It doesn't matter if a child is using it and being preyed upon. All of that is usage, and all of that pads your bottom line.
10: Yeah, that's crazy. Right now, I just want to take a quick break here. Now, if you're just joining us, this is the 805 Connection, and we're talking with Emily Washburn from Focus on the Family's Daily Citizen about the major rulings against Meta and YouTube and what they mean for families navigating this digital world. And hey, if you want to dive deeper into this topic and read Emily's full analysis, visit the Daily Citizen at thedailycitizen.com, dailycitizen.com. You'll see her. She pops right up there today. Her articles is huge. They got a lot of articles. You can scroll down the articles. I get the email. I want to encourage everybody, if you want to stay in touch with cultural issues like these and many others, the Daily Citizen by Focus on the Family is a wonderful resource that can come right to your email box. You can sign up for it. Comes in every day. I use it daily because I want to see what's going on. And then what can I call Emily and say, let's talk about this. Or I can get in touch with them to maybe bring it to you, the 805 area, because they have wonderful national talks on topics that are really hot. This one's really huge right now. And for all of you out there that I know ministry leaders, you know, that your youth leaders see sometimes your kids come in and what do? Drop their head. They got their head buried in their phones. You might want to make it a phone-free zone if you haven't already. And I know many youth leaders have done that. They've said, you know, put the phones away. It's don't pull them out. And I think that's very important. I've even seen people in church with their phones out. And I'm not going, you know, and I know it's not, they're not looking at their Bible app. They're looking at something else. So it is a serious topic. And everybody plugged in, or excuse me, not plugged in, but Daily Citizen, you've got some fantastic resources there. It's packed with articles that make sense of the headlines, so the rest of us don't have to read 600-page legal filings like Emily does. She's, you can't see her right now. She's rolling her eyes. You guys do that work, but you put it into plain text so we can understand it on this email. And I want to encourage everybody. It's wonderful because they break it out. They give you some top articles, top 10 items that are happening. And then they break it down below in a very simple read, you know, two or three sentences. And then you can dive a little deeper if you want to go find the article or the more details. So wonderful resource guide for everybody, including pastors, if you're looking about what's going on in the culture. So getting back into, you know, is this the beginning of a new era, Emily, where tech companies are finally held responsible for how their platform affects kids? We talked a little bit about that. You said, you know, it looks like the tide was turning. What are experts like those you interviewed saying? What do they feel, the experts?
11: I really hope that it's changing. I think that there is some cautious optimism. None of these cases are over yet. There are still some loose ends to be tied up in both the New Mexico case and the case in California. And there's still quite a few more cases to be adjudicated. But it does set some really interesting precedent that I think is going to open the door for more successful cases in the future. And I hope that it sends the message to tech companies that they need to be very, very careful about what they do and say in the near future. And if they roll out any child security measures in the next 6 months or so,

0: Actually, and especially in children.
1: I think it's actually interesting. It shows how long it takes us to catch up to technology. We're really reeling from the effect, the almost immediate effect that this technology, that social media had on us as a society and had on a generation of children. And only now are we really having a sort of legislative and social reckoning with its effects. And I think that that means it, number one, it shows us how powerful it is, but it also shows us as a body of Christians how thoughtful we need to be when with technology and with our children and how we introduce them to technology. And when even when something seems very innocent, you know, we often cannot comprehend the effects that it's going to have on our brains and on our faith. And in this particular case, it has had the power to shape our reality. We've already talked about the algorithms and how the algorithms show us content that we want to see, and how, you know, we can scroll and see only what the algorithm is showing us, and how that shapes our view of reality. And someone else can have a totally different experience and a totally different scroll session and have a totally different view of the world because of that. So it's very powerful. And 10 years later, we're still just scratching the surface of legislating it and trying to reel it back in.
0: All right. You know that Truth Rising course that I mentioned, and I had a chance to talk to the Colson Center about it the other day, and talked earlier with some of the folks on the family because you guys were sponsoring that. In that course, there's a focus on courage and clarity in confronting cultural challenges. Do these rulings give families and faith communities new courage to push back against harmful tech practices, do you think?
1: I hope so. I hope that it gives people validation that they are not the only ones that are experiencing it. And there is courage in numbers. You know, it takes the courage of one person to stand up, and then it enables and galvanizes other people to stand up with them. And it also has given rise to new resources. So we're seeing new opportunities for parents to raise their children without this technology, to separate their children from it, but also new ways for parents who have maybe allowed their child to have access to this tech, who now regret that decision. They're feeling empowered to change their mind.
0: Emily, thank you for your insight, your research, and your heart for protecting kids and strengthening families. Really appreciate that. 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It's great. Gives you all these topics to look around and be aware of. And again, that's dailycitizen.com. I'm Brian Toohey. This has been the 805 Connection. Everybody, talk again real soon.
2: 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I sometimes feel like I'm moving into a different season of life, or maybe, this is deep, I've kind of kept myself in the same season because I haven't really been growing. A scripture that came up recently is from Mark 13, and it's towards the end. The disciples have just asked Jesus about how we know when the end is here, and instead of just giving a simple answer, he gives a broad answer because, well, Jesus had the whole picture, didn't he? And in verses 36 and 37, it says, if he suddenly comes, do not let him find you sleeping. What I say to you, I say to everyone, watch. And the whole end of the chapter is talking about keeping watch. And so that led to my prayer, Holy Spirit, help me to be consistent in my walk with you. Help me to live every day the same, to not have so many peaks and valleys of effort or feeling like I'm close to you or praying, but let me be vigilant. Let me be focused on you the same way all the time and just grow in that. Amen.
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0: the notion that human beings have particular right to life, liberty, pursuit of happiness, basic things that don't actually require anything from somebody else, that is a uniquely American thing. That's why the Declaration of Independence is such a impactful document globally in the thinking of human beings. And we've always seen that. Scott Turner, the HUD secretary, former NFL player, used to play for the Chargers, former Texas state legislator. He also has been an associate pastor at Prestonwood Baptist Church in Texas, and he often speaks about his faith in Jesus Christ. You can hear him in his prayer. He's definitely not couching the prayer.
1: We don't have to know what's happening tomorrow. All we need to know is God Almighty. 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
1: If somebody came to your door this afternoon and just showed up at your front door and knocked on your door and you opened the door and they said, "Hey, I'm moving in." You never met them. "I'm moving in. Matter of fact, I'm going to go take a shower. Why don't you make me something to eat? I'm going to take this bedroom." How would that work out? Why? Because you don't know him, because he's a stranger. But people think they can do that on Judgment Day. They think they can just say, "Hey, yeah, I know you don't know me, but I'm moving in. Matter of fact, I know of your name. Matter of fact, I use your name as a curse word most of the time. I don't know you. I've never known you. I've had nothing to do with you, but I'm moving in." How do you think that's going to work out? "Depart from me, for I never knew you."
0: So many people think everything will just work out when they die. They think God will give them a pass for their bad behavior and praise them for the good things they did in life. But if you don't know God, how can you expect to be embraced by Him? Today, Pastor Dave will encourage you to reflect on your relationship with God. If you've repented and placed your faith in Christ, death is no problem for you. It's an upgrade. But if you haven't made that decision, let the gospel message work in your heart today. Now let's join Pastor Dave in the book of Matthew chapter 23 as he begins his message, Beliefs and Behavior of the Religious and Lost.

0: We've been going through the Gospel of Matthew. We come to the point now where we're just a few days away from the crucifixion. On Palm Sunday, when Jesus entered into Jerusalem, fulfilling the prophecy of Daniel, that it would be 173,880 days from when the proclamation to rebuild Jerusalem until the coming of the Messiah was fulfilled perfectly. And as he came in, they were singing, "Hosanna," and "Save now, we pray you." And they called him Son of David. So as he came in, they were praising him. But when he came, he did not come as the Messiah they wanted. They wanted an earthly Messiah who would overthrow the Roman government. And instead, he is a spiritual Savior, and praise God for that. Amen? And so as he enters in, we know that after a short amount of time, he immediately went not to the Romans to overthrow them, but he went into the temple and he started flipping tables. And we know that Jesus is addressing the Jewish religious leaders. And that's what's been taking place for all these several days he's been there. It's now about Wednesday. Friday's coming. The crucifixion is coming shortly. And so the interactions he's had, he came to the religious leaders. It's the Pharisees, the Sadducees, and the Herodians. They had really nothing in common. The Sadducees were the self-righteous religious guys. The Pharisees. The Sadducees were the ones who didn't believe anything supernatural. And the Herodians were kind of pro-Roman. They were political people. But they all came together in their attacks against Jesus, and they would come and question him. And so far what we've seen is they asked him by what authority he has to turn over the tables, who gave him this authority. They asked him if it was lawful to pay taxes to Caesar. We remember they gave him the analogy of a woman who had seven different husbands die, and whose husband would be her husband in heaven. What is the greatest of all the commandments? And all these things they were asking, they were not trying to get to know the Lord better. They were trying to trip Jesus up. And we know when you try to trip Jesus up, you're going to lose every time. Amen? And so we saw in the previous text when they asked about the Son of David. Son of David is a messianic term. Many people shouted it when Jesus came. And they asked Jesus, how can you be called, the Messiah be called Son of David and the Lord of David at the same time? How is that possible? And Jesus tells us why. Because Jesus is, first of all, physically the Son of David, but he's the Lord of David because he is God in human flesh. And so as we come to this text, we are now coming to a place where Jesus has really started pushing back against these religious leaders. In this text, we're going to see these false prophets who were supposed to be pointing people to the Lord. So these religious leaders, they all had their black robes on, and they loved the praise of men, and they would make sure at prayer time they were in the most visible place so everybody could see them, and they had their phylacteries on, their boxes on their forehead to show how spiritual they were, and they had the long hems in their garments. And their whole focus was they loved the praise of men. And they saw Jesus as a threat to that. Well, now Jesus, in the midst of this whole crowd, we're going to see in this text, he's going to stop everything he's doing, and he's going to address the religious leaders. And as he does it, he's going to be as forceful as he is anywhere in Scripture. And what's amazing about it is he's giving them some warnings that they could repent from, but sadly, they're going to continue in it. And here's my prayer for all of us. He's going to give eight woes. Woe to you. And as he gives those woes to the religious leaders, we need to examine our own hearts to see if any of us have fallen into the same traps that these religious leaders did. And with each of these woes, I'm going to contrast it with a blessed. So in the Sermon on the Mount, he says, "Oh, how happy are those who mourn, for they shall be comforted." And so you either see those who are happy or those who are getting woes. Now, let me ask you a question. Jesus is the Lamb of God who takes away the sins of the world. It would take a lot to make a lamb mad. Can I get an amen to that? I've never seen an angry lamb in my life. I don't think it can get angry. Jesus is, again, not angry like we get angry in a sinful way, but he has righteous anger. And the reason he has righteous anger is these people are drawing people, these religious leaders are drawing people away from the truth into eternal damnation separated from God. And God takes that seriously. Jesus takes that seriously. Let's go through this. And if you were looking for a seeker-sensitive message, probably not this week. You're going to get an amen to that. But truth is, probably never. But here's the reality. I taught him the message, Beliefs and Behavior of the Religious and Lost. I almost called the message the Angry Lamb, because that's what's going to happen. But first, we're going to see what do these religious leaders do? So the religion, relingara, relinking sinful man back to holy God. I love what that means. But religion has come to mean, for most religious people, man's attempt through man's efforts to reach God. So it's a bunch of rules and rituals that you must keep, and then you kind of hope that you'll get to heaven. Well, we know that's not what the gospel teaches. And so we're going to see that they're religious, but they're lost. They know about God, but they don't know him. And they're not walking with the Lord. They're actually in opposition against him. How do we know that? Let's take a look at these eight things. Number one, they elevate man's words and religious traditions above the word of God. The Catholic Church teaches that the Pope's word is equal to the word of God. That's not true. Can I get an amen to that? It was really sad as the Pope died. One of the sad things was people were saying, what can we do for the Pope? And I saw these comments. Well, we can do penance for him and we could pray for him to get his soul into heaven. If his soul's not in heaven, it's never going to be in heaven. Amen? And I doubt it's there, being transparent. The reality is when you condone homosexuality, you say there's many other paths to God, and you have people kissing your ring and worshiping you, that's not something anybody who loves Jesus would do. Amen? So we have this people that, again, religious and lost. And so you never put anything above the word of God. Amen? If you make it equal to the word of God, it won't be long before it's above the word of God. Your experiences don't go above the word of God. The traditions of the church don't go above the word of God. God's word is his message to us. It is the authority that we live by. Amen? Number two, instead of mourning over sin, they take advantage of those who are mourning. You know, the Bible says, blessed are those who mourn. When we mourn over our sin, then we are comforted, right? But here's the reality is that there are those, instead of ministering to those who are hurting, they take advantage of them. I remember my grandmother who was in her 90s, and I went to visit her. She lived out in Yucca Valley. And I went to visit her, and she had a TV that only got like one station, and it was TBN. And she's watching. She's living on Social Security. My grandfather had passed away. And she's sending money to guys who are just really fleecing her for her money. And it broke my heart. And I let her know, Grandma, don't do that. Don't send money to these guys. I said, they're flying around their Lear jets and you can't even buy food. And what you're saying in context today, the people that are mourning, they're taking advantage of them. We're not to take advantage of people that are mourning. We're to minister to people who mourn. We're to love on them and provide for them and care for them. Number three, they have zeal without knowledge, leading people into darkness and destruction. There are people that are zealous for a lie. A lot of them come and knock on your door sometimes. And they have a lot of zeal and a lot of passion. I've been in a conversation this week with a guy who's kind of high up in the Mormon church, and we've been going back and forth, and he keeps telling me, you need to take that down because what you're saying is, you know, blasphemous against Joseph Smith. I said, I love blaspheming Joseph Smith. It's my favorite. I love to do that. I said, because he's a false prophet. And I'll blaspheme Baal right when I'm with it or anybody else, right? I mean, they're not God. Amen? There's only one true and living God. And sadly, what will happen is people will put men in a place of authority that belongs only to God. They will deceive people and draw them away from the truth. We're going to see how the Lord feels about cults and false religions. People say, well, God loves all people. He does. He desires that none should perish. He hates false religions. Can I get an amen to that? And he's passionate about it. We're going to see it in this text. Number four, instead of hungering for righteousness, they look for loopholes to continue their sin. And this is tragic. As believers, we probably all had a struggle with this at some point in our life, maybe. But, you know, we know that we want to be saved. We know that we want to go to heaven. But sometimes we got this sin over here that we want to hang on to. And we'll make excuses for it. And we'll try to dial it down and make it not sound so bad. And what these religious leaders were doing is they were praying in ways where they could pray but not really mean it, or they could make a commitment to do something and not really mean it, or make a pledge and not really mean it. Like they're crossing their fingers behind their back. Remember when you were a kid? Cross your fingers behind the back. Yeah, I'll give you my lunch if you give me yours too. And then I'll cross my fingers. You know, they're crossing their fingers with God. And we're going to see he doesn't like that. He has no love for that kind of behavior. Then we're going to see number five, they're self-righteous and prideful about the law, while they have no relationship with the Savior. So they're really good at legalism. They're the most legalistic people who've ever lived, and they don't know God. And they think, well, if I do all of these things, surely I will have a righteous standing before God. Legalism, by definition, Pastor Dave's definition, is when I make a personal conviction a prerequisite for your salvation. So if I'm convicted I shouldn't watch TV and I tell you, if you watch TV, you're going to hell. That's legalism. Amen? It's not in the Word of God. These guys had some legalism where they created things above and beyond the Word of God and made it a prerequisite for everyone else and were really proud of themselves that they kept it. Number six, they're more concerned about outward appearance than inward holiness. The Bible says that man looks on the outward appearance, but God looks on the heart. Your reputation is who you are when everyone's watching. Character is who you are when no one's watching. Tozer once said, if I mind my character, God will take care of my reputation. You know, we need to be men and women of God who are desiring to walk and live holy lives on the inside. Something that God's put in my heart a while back is holiness for me, grace for everyone else. I wake up in the morning and I say, Lord, help me to live a holy and set apart life. Fill me afresh with your Holy Spirit. Help me to esteem others greater than myself all day today. Help me to be tools in the hands of the Master. May I honor and glorify your name. And please help me, Lord. And you know, and I want to live a life that honors the Lord. And sadly, a lot of people fall into the trap of grace for me, holiness for everyone else. Like, I'm going to live whatever life I live. I'm under grace. I'm not under the law. It doesn't matter how I live. But then we examine everyone else's life with a fine-tooth comb. And that's kind of what's happening with the religious leaders. And we're going to see that the Lord is going to condemn that. Number seven, they're pretty on the outside, dead on the inside. Again, it's more that malice on the outward appearance. And we're going to see that Jesus is going to give them, that's the seventh woe. And when he says woe to you, by the way, that Fonzie did not make that up, you know, woe. I mean, Jesus said it, right? Amen. So he says woe to you. And when he's saying it with forcefulness, and he's saying it from a heart of righteous anger. And then finally, they take great pride in earthly heritage while they were spiritual sons of the devil. Does that sound like a secret sensitive message this morning? That's not what's happening. So Matthew 23, beginning there at verse 13. Now let's read verse 12, how the last section ended, ties into this verse. It says, whoever exalts himself will be humbled, and he who humbles himself will be exalted. The Bible says God gives grace to the humble, but resists the proud. We know that Satan was thrown out of heaven because of pride. And so when we are prideful, we're being Satan-like, and when we're being humble, we're being Christ-like. So God gives grace to the humble, resists the proud. And now as they're in this crowd, imagine you got this crowd, and here's the religious leaders over here in their black robes, you know, leaning on each other, making accusations against the Lord, trying to trip him up. He's going to turn and address them, and he's going to give them eight woes. And when he does that, you'll see exclamation points in your Bible, which means he's speaking it forcefully, probably loudly, to let everyone hear, and he's going to confront them. He has given them opportunities to repent, but now comes his righteous judgment and confrontation. Look at verse 13. First point, we're going to see elevating man's word and religious traditions above the word of God. Look what it says. But woe to you, scribes, Pharisees, hypocrites, for you shut up the kingdom of heaven against men, for you neither go in yourselves, nor do you allow those who are entering to go in. He's telling them that not only are you not going to heaven, but your behavior and the way that you lead people is keeping them out of heaven. What he's telling them is that we are all called to be bridges as Christians, to bridge people, bring people to Jesus. And he says, you guys are not bridges, you're roadblocks. You guys are walls. You keep people who are seeking to find God from finding God because of the legalism and what you teach and the way that you live and the demands that you make. His tone is one of direct rebuke and warning. Each of these woes exposing the corruption of the religious leaders that is being outwardly covered before men by their false piety and religious image. You know, we may fool men with our outward image, but God sees right through it all to our hearts. Just remember that the only one whose opinion will really matter is the one who you will stand before on judgment day. You know, not men, but the Lord. It doesn't matter how much you fool men. It doesn't matter how righteous they think you are. Almighty God knows the truth of who you really are. And again, it's not who you are in public, it's who you are in private. Let me ask you a question. These people said they knew the Lord and had a relationship with him, but they didn't know the Lord. He's making it clear. If somebody came to your door this afternoon and just showed up at your front door and knocked on your door and you opened the door and they said, hey, I'm moving in. You never met them. I'm moving in. Matter of fact, I'm going to go take a shower. Why don't you make me something to eat? And I'm going to take this bedroom. How would that work out? Why? Because you don't know him, because he's a stranger. But people think they can do that on judgment day. They think they can just say, hey, yeah, I know you don't know me, but I'm moving in. Matter of fact, I know of your name. Matter of fact, I use your name as a curse word most of the time. I don't know you. I've never known you. I've had nothing to do with you, but I'm moving in. How do you think that's going to work out? Depart from me, for I never knew you. Amen? And so these self-righteous religious leaders think that they're going to inherit heaven, and the Lord is making it very, very clear. You're not going, and you're keeping other people from entering in. And he's being very direct and very bold. Now, again, each of these woes is an opportunity to repent. We're going to see instead of repent, they're going to become more and more self-righteous. What it's going to end up doing is in their anger, they're going to be the ones crying out, crucify him. From save now, we pray you to crucify him. Again, no strangers are going to enter into heaven, and no one who, again, is drawing people away from the Lord is going to enter into heaven. The word woe there, it's from the root where we get grief. For those being rebuked by Jesus, this will be an unending anguish if there is no repentance. So the woe speaks of grief, and then the blesseds of the Sermon on the Mount are, oh, how happy. And there's really a counter to each of the eight woes. There's eight beatitudes, and they really are the exact opposite of each other. So this first one is the exhortation, and he also calls them hypocrites. We talk about that a lot. The hypocrite, hippo is under, krite is judgment. So those who are under judgment. It's also a term that was used for an actor that would put on a mask so he could appear sad or happy. And it was something that they used. And they would say, you know, a hypocrite is somebody who is a mask wearer. It's a phony. So those whose false outward image is not a true representation of their inward character. The inward corruption being covered by an outward false image. These are words that would infuriate the self-righteous Pharisees. Can you imagine them? They're all together and they're talking to each other and they're getting all this yelled at them. And they're just looking at each other like, who does this guy think he is talking to us like that? They would be infuriated. I can just see the veins in their neck, can't you? They're just getting mad. How dare he call us out? Here's the reality. We're all sinners in desperate need of a Savior. And if that causes you to be frustrated, you need to repent. We're all sinners. Can I get an amen to that? We're all sinners. And they're being confronted. You're a bunch of self-righteous hypocrites. You're false. You need to get right. And here's how I know you're false. This is what it shows. Not only are you not going to heaven, you're leading people away. You're a roadblock. And again, you can imagine the frustration and them being furious. They should have come to a place where they fell on their knees and repented before the Lord. You know, Jesus knows exactly who he's talking to, a group of self-righteous phonies. He then gives examples of how their hypocritical behavior is shown. You shut up the kingdom of heaven against men. Not only are they lost themselves, but they're keeping others from entering in by their actions, by making human traditions and man-made religious rules more important than the word of God. Woe to anyone who elevates man's words or religious traditions above the word of God. An ultimate example is in their elevation of man-made rules and the rejection of Jesus. All the cults do the same thing. They make man more and God less. So this Mormon guy I've been talking to, I said, you believe you're going to be God of your own planet? He said, yes, I do. Bro, that is so blasphemous. What is it that got Satan thrown out of heaven? He wanted to be God, but you think you're going to be God. And I said, by the way, if I was to write a man-centered gospel, it would be the Book of Mormon. Hey, by the way, the Bible says, deny yourself, take up the cross and follow me. The Book of Mormon says, you're going to be God. And you're going to have as many wives as you want, and you're going to populate the whole planet, and everyone's going to worship you. Does that sound like a man? No wonder people sign up. I get to be God of my own planet. I get to have as many women as I want. Everyone's going to worship me. Blasphemy. And the same is taking place here, is they have their own way to salvation. They put their faith in traditions. They love the praise of men when they should be in a place of brokenness. This behavior directly contradicts the first beatitude. Blessed are the poor in spirit, for theirs is the kingdom of heaven. Not blessed are the self-righteous, arrogant, think they're all that and love the praise of men. Blessed are the poor in spirit, for theirs is the kingdom of heaven. Oh, how happy are those who recognize that they're spiritually bankrupt, that in and of themselves dwells no good thing. It's those who enter the kingdom of God. Until you recognize you're a sinner, you'll never see your need for a Savior. If you're so self-righteous and puffed up and you think you're so amazing, you'll never come to a place of repentance. You'll be looking at other people like how blessed they are to be in my presence instead of recognizing how desperately we need the Lord. It is the spiritually prideful who see themselves as holy and righteous who will not enter the kingdom of heaven until we recognize again that we're sinners. Will see no need for a Savior. Is your hope in your good works or in God's grace? Pharisees, the scribes, religious hypocrites, they were blind to their own desperate need for redemption, who instead of being those who would enter into heaven of themselves and be a bridge to others, they were religious and lost, trusting in their own good works instead of recognizing their sin, their desperate need for a Savior. They were a roadblock that kept others out of heaven. Matthew 5:3 says, blessed are the poor in spirit, for theirs is the kingdom of heaven. When we recognize yet again that we are spiritually bankrupt, it's then and only then that we'll see our need for a Savior. So point number one, they elevate man's words and religious traditions above the Word of God. So they would come great distances and call people out. Well, you walk too far on the Sabbath. You're not to have a fire. You can't do this. You can't do that. You got to keep all these rules. And we have religious traditions today that do the same thing. Well, when you're born, you have to be blessed and you have to be baptized and you have to have your first Holy Communion and you got to do this. And I remember when my mom died, my mom passed away. She was actually in a care facility and they were going to bring a priest in to give her her last rites. And I said, yeah, we don't need that. And some Catholic ladies came in and said, oh, no, you need that. I said, no, we don't. Absent from the body, present with the Lord, we don't need that. He said, we're bringing him anyway. I said, you do not want to see a fight between a pastor and a priest. It won't look good. We don't need that. That's nonsense. Amen? Jesus plus nothing equals salvation. There's no other rituals. There's no other rules. There's no other rites that we must keep. Should we be baptized? Yes, but baptism is not essential for salvation, but we should be baptized. But the point I'm making is that when you add to the gospel, Jesus said, it is finished. It's paid in full. Amen? And so when you add legalism, when you add to the Word of God, when you come up with your own book, like Joseph Smith did, those are false prophets and false teachings. And Jesus would say, woe to them today. Point number two, instead of mourning over sin, they take advantage of those who are mourning. Look at verse 14. Woe to you, scribes, Pharisees, hypocrites. He's driving this home, amen? For you devour widows' houses, and for pretense make long prayers. Therefore, you will receive greater condemnation. You devour widows' houses. It means to eat them up. Using their positions, they dealt dishonestly with mourning widows, stealing their estates out from under them. Were no doubt trusted and took advantage of that trust. The next beatitude is, blessed are those who mourn, for they shall be comforted. People read that and say, how can we be, oh, how happy are those who mourn? What he's talking about are those who mourn over their sin, for they shall be comforted. Because when we mourn over our sin and we surrender our life to Jesus, we are comforted by who? The Holy Spirit is the comforter. So when we mourn over our sin and we repent, the Holy Spirit comes to live inside of us. So when we mourn over our sin, we are comforted, which is just the opposite of taking advantage of those who mourn. These self-righteous religious hypocrites were taking advantage of those who mourn, and Jesus comforts those who mourn. Amen? And so we don't follow the self-righteous religious hypocrites. We follow Jesus Christ. Again, once we recognize that we're spiritually bankrupt, it should produce mourning over sin and lead us to a place of brokenness and repentance. Instead of mourning over their own sin and mourning with those who are grieving, the religious leaders took advantage of those who were mourning for their own financial gain.
1: 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We're going through the first book of the New Testament, the book of Matthew. If you're not altogether familiar with the differences between the four gospel books, you're soon to realize that each author had a unique writing style, as well as a specific audience the book was aimed toward. In Matthew's case, he was well-versed in the Jewish traditions and history of the Israelite nation, and his focus was on helping those who were steeped in Jewish tradition and Old Testament rituals to realize that Jesus was truly the one who came as the Messiah, the one they'd been waiting for. He came to be their king. Different than what the Jews had hoped, Jesus was a humble servant, and he died a lowly death on the cross. If that's where the story ended, there wouldn't be much to talk about. But no, Jesus conquered death, rose to life again, and sits at his Father's right hand in heaven. Jesus will one day rule here on earth, and that's something to anticipate greatly. We'd love for you to stay with us through this series and keep learning from what the disciple and apostle Matthew wrote. In the meantime, you're welcome to check out more teachings from this series or from other series on our website. Just go to ccconejovalley.com. Pastor Dave has much more to share with us in the coming edition, here in Matthew. Until then, keep in mind what you learned today and even think about sharing that with someone else. This has been the latest edition of Faith Comes by Hearing.
2: 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So I've been thinking a lot about my voice recently, because sometimes I'll listen back and I'll say, and I'll kind of take notes. Maybe you do this in whatever your profession is or whatever you do. You just kind of take notes and you kind of judge yourself a little bit. And I do that sometimes. But as I'm sitting here thinking, more importantly than maybe how I say something, that is important. My mom, Ty, always likes to remind me of my grammar because, well, she was an editor growing up. Growing up, she would tell me she wasn't an editor when I was growing up. You get what I mean. But the point isn't so much how I say something. That is important, but it's also what I say. And so my real thought and my real prayer is actually that when people hear my voice, I'm thinking about in everyday life, is it a voice that they associate with good news? Is that a voice that they associate with a voice that speaks truth, that says things in a respectful way? Because I really think that's the most important thing. Because at the end of the day, it might be me saying it, but it should be really God in me. My words transformed by my relationship with Jesus, and that's what comes out. And that's the most important thing. Delivery, still good. I'll keep working.
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3: Well, at my house growing up, everybody was always busy doing something, so sitting down to read was kind of considered lazy. 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
4: Working hard to serve the Lord and others is a good thing, but we can do our work more effectively once we've spent time with Christ. In Luke 10, we see that Mary made a conscious choice. Her sister Martha was busy in the kitchen, but Mary decided to cultivate her relationship with Jesus. And in response, Jesus said, "Mary has chosen what is better, and it will not be taken away from her." We can make the same choice as Mary by spending time in prayer and His Word, even when there are other good things demanding our attention. It's a choice to put Him first above all other tasks. Have you made that choice today? With Seeking Him, I'm Nancy DeMoss Walkmuth.
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9: Welcome back, everybody. Pastor Scott Show. It's Monday. We are live together on this fine Monday. Phone number is 888-528-2557. 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
10: But surely filling up. It started just a few hours ago, and you can see the progress that it is making at this hour. Now, the big question everybody had was, will the reflecting pool still reflect with that layer underneath of dark blue? Yes, indeed, it does. This all started back in April when the president said they would repair and repaint the 2,000-square-foot pool. Workers drained it at that point. It has been clean up and maintenance mode ever since. Crews have power washed and fumigated the granite pool before it got this American flag blue-colored coating.
9: That is a report about the reflecting pool outside of the Washington or the Lincoln Memorial and in between the Lincoln Memorial and the Washington Memorial in Washington, D.C. And there's been a weird controversy because it's been gross for years and full of algae, smells bad, closed a lot. They did a $34 million restoration project just 10 years ago, 13 years ago, actually. It went badly. Took about a month before everything was nasty again. And the controversy is only because Donald Trump is the one doing it, right? So we just have to be opposed to it. But they're filling it, and it looks really good. It looks super good. And the whole idea is about making Washington, D.C. look better. I wanted to know your thoughts about this. Other than the state, the capital city, I think the capital of the city of a country ought to look good. Statue.

0: about the value of a city looking good, and where do you take people in your city to sort of brag on it or to show the nature of the city? 888-528-2557. And one thing I think is important also to keep in mind is everybody wants to live in a nicer, clean place. They want to feel safe. And there's a lot of factors, obviously, that go into that, with policing, with different kinds of community attitudes and different things. I think those things have a lot to do with kind of how things play out. Obviously, there's money involved. That's why one of our callers was talking about how the architecture out here just isn't as ornate as it would have been a long time ago. Just it costs so much to do that, although it might be worth it. However, a beautiful city, beautiful neighborhood, that doesn't in itself, even a beautiful church, that doesn't mean that it's not also corrupt or that it's not also spiritually dead or that it isn't miserable in some other ways. Because the other side of this question is you can have a fancy town. You can have everything looking really good. You can have really nice looking businesses and nice looking homes and nice neighborhoods and all of that. And it could be just miserable inside, right? And 1 Samuel 16:7, we learn this about the Lord, is that man looks on the outward appearance, but the Lord looks on the heart. And I don't think that means that your outward appearance doesn't matter. I think it does. But it's the heart that really matters. Right? A neat home can still be a miserable place. I know so many people who are dealing with that. And I know people who live in a home and it's a mess because they got a bunch of kids, they got a lot going on, maybe health problems or other stuff. But inside, actually, it's great. And maybe the way it looks outside doesn't reflect what's going on in there. And you know, that is okay. The Lord's going to judge all of that. But I do think it matters to look good. I think it matters that we clean up our cities, that we clean up our homes, we do our lawns, and maybe we just help our neighbors with it. You know, if you got that neighbor who just everything's a mess over there, maybe they need help. You know what? Maybe they're dealing with health problems or they're dealing with personal issues, and it's just the idea of going out and mowing the lawn, that's really impossible. Maybe your church is, you come to church and you go, man, this place is a mess. Why don't they clean it? Well, maybe it's because you're the they and they need your help. Sometimes it's always about why don't they do something rather than what can I do? And I think the more we start thinking about our own role with things, the things can get a whole lot better. All right, this is the Pastor Scott Show. 888-528-2557 is the number. 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When we come back, we will talk about the election. Is it fraud or is it not fraud? What is happening?
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6: Unwilling to worship under the penalty of death before the image of gold erected by King Nebuchadnezzar, Shadrach, Meshach, and Abednego, you can read about it in Daniel 3:16 to 18. The three Hebrews reminded the king that God is able to deliver them in the face of his threats, but if not, they will never comply with his command to commit idolatry. These godly men express a sweet submission to God, born of a burning love for God and his glory. Their statement expresses a bold belief in God's ability to do anything, but their belief is not presumption. They understand, on the one hand, God is able to do exceedingly, abundantly, above all that they can ask or think. But on the other hand, they understand their deliverance may not be His perfect will.
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7: Well, at my house growing up, everybody was always busy doing something, so sitting down to read was kind of considered lazy. Now that I'm grown up, when I read the Bible, I just feel guilty, like I should be doing something.
8: Working hard to serve the Lord and others is a good thing, but we can do our work more effectively once we've spent time with Christ. In Luke 10, we see that Mary made a conscious choice. Her sister Martha was busy in the kitchen, but Mary decided to cultivate her relationship with Jesus. And in response, Jesus said, "Mary has chosen what is better, and it will not be taken away from her." We can make the same choice as Mary by spending time in prayer and His Word, even when there are other good things demanding our attention. It's a choice to put Him first above all other tasks. Have you made that choice today? With Seeking Him, I'm Nancy DeMoss Walkmuth.
9: Greg Laurie here. 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The Apostle Paul says, "Don't worry about anything. Instead, pray about everything. Tell God what you need and thank Him for all He has done. Then you will experience God's peace, which exceeds anything we can understand. And this peace will guard your heart and mind as you live in Christ Jesus. 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

0: We must consult and read the Word of God. And it's to seek after Him. Seek after truth. 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
5: This is Pastor Dudley Rutherford of Shepherd Church. I want to encourage you with John chapter 3. Everybody knows verse 16, but do you know the couple of verses right before it? 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

0: but she's catching up. That's incredible to me. And that is also, however, possible. It's not impossible because, you know, my thought is, and I said this a long time ago, when this long before I thought even Spencer Pratt even had a chance of anything. I thought, you know, you better look out for Nithya Raman because she's a Democratic socialist. It's different. It's not really a Democrat. Whole different thing. And you got those guys on the city council and they've got the student groups. They've got a lot of time to go out there and hustle up a bunch of ballots. And whether it's legitimate or not, you know, I think when you go downtown and you're registering homeless people who are struggling and have drugs and other stuff, most of that is not legit. Plus, we've seen one person now has been arrested and pleading guilty for doing that. We've seen videos of homeless people being paid for their voter registration or paid for their signature. The one in San Francisco was homeless people being paid to fill out petition forms in the name of other registered voters who lived elsewhere in the state. And so we know that those activities are going on and they are funded. And of course, we live in a state where there's massive fraud with the healthcare stuff, the hospice things and the daycare things and who knows what. Hard to believe that the elections are going to be clean, isn't it, when all of that's happening? See, this goes to the idea of perception that whether there is fraud happening or there is no widespread fraud happening, if the circumstances suggest that maybe there is or there could be, or a weird thing happens like what's happening with Nithya Raman, which could be legitimate ballots that are showing up because maybe a bunch of people on her side said, hey, the Spencer Pratt guy actually is a problem. Let's go get a bunch of ballots the last week of the election. That's possible, right? That wouldn't be possible if you had voter ID, and it wouldn't be possible if you had didn't do the ballot harvesting thing, which is just rife with fraud and other stuff. But it is possible and technically legal. There's a lot of it that's probably illegal, but you could never prove it. There's no evidence that if it is illegal that you did anything illegal. 888-528-2557 is the phone number, 888-528-2557. I'm hoping that what this does is it says to us, we've got to have a system that is as protected as possible so that when people, I think that whenever the first election ever happened, when cavemen sat around and voted on something, probably the loser thought somehow somebody cheated, right? There's always somebody who's going to say that. But you want to have a system that's so tight that it just doesn't catch on with people who have another motive to say, hey, they cheated. 888-528-2557. Eric in Corona, welcome to the Pastor Scott Show.
1: Hey, Pastor Scott, how you doing?
0: I'm good. Go ahead.
1: Good. Hey, just to rewind just for 1 second about your last topic about, like, Washington and all the things that's being done.
0: Oh, last hour we were talking about fancy things being done, fixing the fountains and those things.
1: But just so you know, this time last week, I was in D.C.
0: Yeah.
1: And I go to D.C. like 4 times a year, and I have for at least the last 10 years. So what's being done right now always happens in D.C. None of this is new. The Washington Monument.
0: Well, it's an old topic, but, and you're right, the reflecting pool has been repaired multiple times, just been done poorly is the argument. And now they think it's a lot better. But that's not the subject for now. Right now we're talking about the voter fraud thing.
1: Here's the thing with the voter fraud. I think that people always should always be careful about what they ask for, because something that helps somebody always hurts somebody else. Like, for example, there's 160,000 military personnel overseas who have to mail in their ballots.
0: Mm-hmm.
1: So if you're going to do this stuff in one day, you're talking about disenfranchising 160,000 people. That's one point. The second point is this. It's interesting to me because I think one of the dumbest arguments is there has to be fraud, but we can't prove that fraud, so therefore there must be fraud. If you can't prove it, then it didn't happen.
0: Well, it won't get you anywhere. Like, it might happen, but it doesn't help you. Like, you can't do anything about it if you can't prove it.
1: But here's the point. You can find one dog that voted in Fullerton, but you can't find widespread voter fraud. Isn't it easier to find fraud on a wide scale basis because it's easy to find?
0: The only reason that dog got caught is because the owner posted pictures and bragged about it, posted pictures of her dog with the I voted sticker on it and got herself in trouble.
1: But you just cited multiple examples of people being caught with fraud, which means that fraud is being caught. So how do you say fraud on a regular basis is being caught, but then we're not catching fraud? You just said yourself You just cited a couple examples.
0: I'm saying we could be. I'm saying we don't know. Because actually what I'm saying is that the way things are... No, hold on.
1: You just cited a woman in San Francisco.
0: Yeah, there's three people who recently have been caught with money. Yeah, they got caught. That's great. So who's out there doing it that's not getting caught?
1: But that's the point, though.
0: But the point is that's happening. See, the message is always no one's doing that. Well, now we know for sure they're doing that, and we know they're funded by agencies doing it.
1: And they're being caught. And they're being caught.
0: Three of them have been caught.
1: Maybe that's all there is.
0: There's tons of them, Eric. Eric, there's a lot of them.
1: Okay, if there is, then where is it?
0: It's everywhere.
1: That's
0: why you have all these people going through their voter rolls and finding multiple people registered to the same place, the same addresses. And some of these nonprofits, what they do is they register everybody to their address, which, by the way, then all the ballots go to their address. And so you're one nonprofit, and you've got hundreds of ballots. And are you really going out and finding all those homeless people and saying, hey, I've got your ballot, and let's go ahead and vote?
1: So do you know that homeless people are being registered? Have they been caught?
0: Yes.
1: So you keep making my point, Pastor. They're doing these things and they're getting caught.
0: So three people have been caught. You think they're the only three?
1: I don't make assumptions about things I can't prove.
0: Yeah, well, see, my point is that you might be right. Maybe there's no one else, but the system is allowing for it and is making it easy, and it's really hard to believe that with all of the other fraud that's
1: being caught,
0: you're not going to get caught. That's the whole point to it, is that the way this is being done is it's almost impossible. The only reason those people got caught is because YouTubers went out with cameras and caught them for the first time. That's the only reason they got caught. They didn't get caught by the state investigating. They got caught by people on YouTube filming it and turning it in, and then it forced the state to do something.
1: Do you realize most crimes are solved today through cell phones? That have nothing to do with investigative work. So, I mean, the point is that if things are being caught, I think you continue to make my point for me. You're saying that it's happening, and I'm saying, yes, it's happening.
0: It could be happening, and we don't know if it's not, and that's the problem, is that we're not shutting off the door. We're not closing the door to this happening. And so what you have now is a lot of people screaming fraud and angry about fraud, and we're seeing this, and it seems to be escalating to me year after year. In different states, different parties have done this, and no one's proving anything. But when you have a system, that makes it possible to do it, it's not hard to figure out how one might do it if you wanted to. I'll tell you one that got caught. This is one that got caught, to your point, okay? In Detroit.
1: Caught.
0: Okay, listen. In Detroit, a paid group, they got paid a lot of money by the Biden campaign, turned in 10,000 fraudulent ballots in the city of Detroit. They were not ballots. They were voter registrations. Hold on. They were all fake. They got caught. System worked, right? This is great.
1: Were they prosecuted?
0: I don't know how that's going right now. At some point, this was a public thing.
1: This is 6 years.
0: That was 2 years ago.
1: Biden has run for office.
0: 2 years. No, this is 2024. 2024.
1: He wasn't running it.
0: This happened while he was still running. He was running most of the time in 20. You're not listening to me.
1: Okay, I'll go ahead.
0: Okay. My point is, you've got one group of people who tried to get 10,000 votes past the goalie, and they failed. The reason they're doing that is because you have a stupid mail-in ballot system that encourages that. And how do we know that three other groups didn't get 10,000 people through the goalie? We don't know. And there's no proof, but we have a system that is allowing for people to try. And that's why you've got the Washington Post, you got Chuck Todd, you got a lot of Democrats today even saying, we got to fix this. We can't have a system that looks like there might be fraud, even if there isn't any fraud.
1: There will always be that, no matter what.
0: There will always be people claiming it, for sure, but yes. It's not the same thing if it makes it really hard. If you had voter ID, it would be very difficult to prove fraud. And to your point, I'm almost at a break. Most people, and I would be one of those people, who thinks that ballots have to be received by Election Day, the only difference would be overseas military. They should be allowed to be.
1: See, now you're carving out exceptions.
0: I'm saying that's the only exception. Plus, we know how many of those ballots they are. The rest of the exceptions, we wouldn't know how many. I got to go. 888-528-2557. 888-528-2557. Pastor Scott Show. 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
8: Well, at my house growing up, everybody was always busy doing something, so sitting down to read was kind of considered lazy. 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
9: Working hard to serve the Lord and others is a good thing, but we can do our work more effectively once we've spent time with Christ. In Luke 10, we see that Mary made a conscious choice. Her sister, Martha, was busy in the kitchen, but Mary decided to cultivate her relationship with Jesus. And in response, Jesus said, "Mary has chosen what is better, and it will not be taken away from her." We can make the same choice as Mary by spending time in prayer and His Word, even when there are other good things demanding our attention. It's a choice to put Him first above all other tasks. Have you made that choice today? With Seeking Him, I'm Nancy DeMoss-Wagmuth.
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3: Well, the way it works is typically the person who registers you to vote will also turn in your ballot. That's how ballot harvesting works. So, you know, I talked to a Republican leader. When they started experimenting with ballot harvesting among Republican voters in California, they got nowhere because Republicans don't want to give up their ballots. Republicans consider their ballot to be a secret. They take voting very seriously. It's a private thing between you and God, basically.
2: That was Joel Pollack talking about ballot harvesting, and that is something that's allowed in California, where most states don't allow for that. That allows you to go get other people's ballots and not vote for them. So the interesting thing, and this is the difficult thing, with this idea, you can't actually vote for another person. That's illegal. However, you can take their ballot and mail it or deposit it in, with the registrar or whatever you have to do. You can do that. There's a system for that. I, for example, took my wife's ballot in, and what it made me do is she signs the envelope on the outside, and then I have to sign the top area. It says if the person, it's for a person who's delivering the ballot who's not that person. I sign it. Of course, they never check. They don't check any ID. They don't know who I am. They don't know any of that. Somebody on the Rumble chat said this, I see no reason that someone can't sign. So I think what this person's referring to, you know, she goes, or he, why would an adult not be able to write their name? In the law, it doesn't, if you can't sign, you can physically just leave a mark. So you can put a dot or an X, or somebody drew a happy face on one. You don't even need a signature, actually. Below that is a little line for a witness. To say, no, this person really is the one casting the ballot. Now, the thing is they don't check the witnesses. They don't check to find out that that witness even exists. But that's the line. That's the idea here. So this person's asking, why would this even be allowed? The reason is because, let's say you have Parkinson's disease, for example, and you just can't hold a pen anymore, or you're elderly, or maybe you lost your hand, right? Or you just don't have use of your arms, whatever the situation is. This still allows you to vote. It's a good thing. It says this is how you can vote, and you make an X or you make a dot, you get a witness, and that's a common thing with legal contracts. So the reason that you don't have to have a signature is to make sure that that person who just can't hold a pen anymore can still vote, who can still do it. Now, the problem is that nobody checks on the witnesses. Nobody checks that witness or who they are, where they are, whether or not it's really true or not. And that's why the system is, you know, it stinks. Because when you're having ballot harvesting, when I can go out and get a bunch of ballots, or I can just register people, homeless people or people who aren't registered, and register them at my address or the address of my choosing or a P.O. box or something, all I have to do is just put a dot down or an X in the signature line and then sign as a witness, and then they count that vote. They don't discount that because it's an X, and no one would know. And then the law also says that you can't track the ballots to a person. So once that signature is accepted, and it would be accepted, the ballot is separated from the envelope and the ballot is put in the stack with the precinct that it's part of, but you have no idea who actually cast what ballot. So if you go online and you want to see your whether or not your ballot has been counted, they'll tell you that they've received your ballot, but that's all you get. That's all the information. You can't see how you voted. They don't keep that information, which is good. They should keep that private. So the problem in the system, though, is that if you wanted to cheat, the reason there's no proof, if people are cheating in a widespread manner, is because there's no evidence of it. It's not kept. It is something you can't do. Here's what I promised this earlier. Phone number is 888-528-2557, 888-528-2557. These are the standards for validating vote-by-mail ballots, all right? A voter's ballot shall be considered a valid ballot if, and then the voter's signature has to match, and it's about 40%. Machines do it, then it kicks it out, then a human being will look at it to see if it's close, and then it's sort of a judgment call. That's the way you have to get it. Talks about what if the ballot is damaged or torn. Lots of reasons and the reason for all that is they want to preserve your vote. They don't want to be tossing your vote out. They want to make sure that we've gone as far as we can to make sure every vote is counted, right? But here's the crazy part, okay? You get down, this is number 7, and it says vote-by-mail ballot has to be postmarked or date-stamped on or before Election Day by a bona fide private mail delivery service and received by the elections official in accordance with the elections code. So postal service, most people drop it in the mail, but you could send it by FedEx. You could send it by UPS. There's other mail services, private delivery services that you can use, and they'll have records, right? And it says bona fide. You know, it can't be Scott's fancy delivery service that nobody's heard about, right?
4: What's wrong with that?
2: Well, they haven't gone quite that far, but you got to be a real company. So you can do that, and it'll still count. See, because they're going to have the record of when they got it. Right. So even though you did it by UPS for some reason, they know when they received it and that date is going to count. That's what it says. But here's the next one that's wild. Vote by mail ballot identification envelope is still going to be accepted. OK, the ballot will be accepted if the vote by mail ballot identification envelope has no dated postmark or the postmark is illegible or if there is no date stamp for the receipt from a bona fide private mail delivery service. So they just don't have that record. But the voter has dated the vote-by-mail ballot identification envelope or the envelope otherwise indicates that the ballot was executed on or before Election Day and the ballot was received by the elections official in accordance with the election code. That means you can just write the date on it. That you can just personally, it doesn't have to be a postmark, you just write it down. Now, the elections code says it still has to be given to the election official by Election Day, okay? The problem is this, that if you wanted to cheat, if there's a bunch of people in a back room with a bunch of ballots filling them out, all they have to do on the envelope is handwrite the election day, June 2nd, on the ballot, and it will be counted. Now, that would be illegal. It would be a fraudulent vote, but that means no postmark. There is no receipt by FedEx or UPS. There is no official third-party sort of verification that that ballot was mailed on time. It's just somebody wrote it down. Like, the law literally allows for that. Those are the things that are driving everybody crazy when you get into the woods with all of that. Those are the issues that it's not above reproach. You know, there's a biblical idea that for your church leaders, for example, the elders are supposed to be above reproach. Right? Titus, I think, says they should be blameless. That doesn't mean sinless. It doesn't mean without struggle. But it means that they work hard to have a life where they aren't easily accused of something. You know, they're not perfect. They're definitely sinning. They got something they're dealing with. But your leaders should be above reproach, meaning that it would be hard to impeach them. It would be really hard to accuse them of wrongdoing. Right? That's why if you're picking your church leaders, you know, if somebody has got a drinking problem or they've got some other issues going on, you don't make them your church leader is what you're not supposed to do, because they're just going to create controversy based on the assumptions that people are going to make about them, especially if they don't like the decision they might be making for your church or for your company or politicians, right? So every politician is accused of bad things, but the ones who continuously have it go on, it's because they're not above reproach, that they've had things in their past or they've got things that are present, right, that are going on. They may not even be illegal, but they just might be so unethical. Well, our voting system allows for all of that. That's the problem. That's why everybody's going to say fraud. And like I said, you know, here in California, you know, you don't have very many Republicans anyway. The idea that Republicans going to win the mayor of L.A. is a long shot. But the reason you're going to have people cry fraud, the reason that in 2004 Democrats cried fraud in Ohio, they said the voting machines were adding votes to George Bush. The reason that there was some traction with that is because it was a machine and somebody could demonstrate, hey, the machine can switch the votes around. There's no evidence or proof that that happened. None. Same thing has been true in other elections where those, there's just because it can happen doesn't mean it did. And it's a problem that people want to make those claims because it sows uncertainty in the system. But in California, we have so many problems. No voter ID. We've got crazy rules that you can just write the date on the ballot and that will count. You can, nobody checks the witnesses. Nobody, everybody's mailed a ballot. You can receive ballots 7 days after the election. That means you're going to know how many more you need. If you wanted to cheat, you know how much to cheat by, right? That's the reason that it should end on election day. Like, it takes that out. The reason you want ID is because then you know that person actually voted. That's what happened. Or if they did the mail ballot, it used to be that you would personally request one and get it back. You know that in 2005 in the Commission on Elections, that was Jimmy Carter and James Baker, Republican James Baker and President Jimmy Carter. Democrats and Republicans in that commission all agreed that you should have voter ID. And they talked about all of these things and everybody agreed. And if you go back and read that, you find it online. It's shocking how much they predicted was likely to happen in our system with machines, with no IDs and all that. All that is happening right now. And it's actually all easily solvable with just a few steps that actually most people agree with. So the big question that I think that we're going to have to face is, why are we opposed to that? Why, when Huntington Beach says, let's have voter ID, why did the state of California sue? And now it's actually illegal for a city to say, we're going to have voter ID. It's a big problem. All right, we're out of time for today. 888-528-2557 is the phone number. But don't call now, call tomorrow. 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
13: This is Hugh Hewitt for townhall.com. The main primary is this Tuesday. Why is it the Democrats are sticking with their deeply flawed Nazi tattoo-wearing Graham Plattner? On Tuesday, Senate Minority Leader Chuck Schumer was pressed by reporters about his backing of Plattner after the latest batch of awful headlines about Plattner's increasingly chaotic campaign. I met with Graham Plattner today. We will beat Susan Collins and take back the Senate. Schumer went on to repeat that refrain four more times before ending his interview. Sunk costs have crippled many a business and life decision, and they plague politics too. Sunk costs are expenses or investments that have already been incurred and cannot be recovered. Rational decisions focus on future costs and benefits, not past expenditures. Sunk costs can lead to emotional decisions in business and personal finance and politics. Both politically and morally, Democrats are sinking in Maine. I'm Hugh Hewitt.
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15: There's nothing simple anymore, is there? 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
17: With SRN News, I'm Keith Peters in Washington. The embattled chief prosecutor of the International Criminal Court has been suspended from his duties after the court's oversight body referred Karim Khan for disciplinary proceedings. In a scandal that has dragged on for more than 2 years, Khan is facing allegations of sexual misconduct with a female aide. He has steadfastly denied any wrongdoing. Ukrainian forces have struck oil facilities in Russia and occupied Ukraine as part of their campaign to impose economic costs on Moscow. Ukrainian and Russian officials confirmed the attacks on Monday. Ukraine's President Zelensky has confirmed that Roman Abramovich has acted as a mediator between Kyiv and Moscow, delivering messages from Russian President Putin. On Wall Street, the Dow down by 80 points. More details at srnnews.com.
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23: Now that would take some humility, wouldn't it? To come back and see, to be amongst the other servants where you had been a son with all the authority and the influence. You see, most of us want a place of repentance that will allow us to escape any acknowledgement that it was necessary. We want the victories, but we don't